0: of God is exploding right now with scientific discovery. And, you know, even the bonding features that God put in us, particularly women, that when you have that physical intimacy with your husband or somebody else, that bonding hormone is going.
1: Yeah.
0: And there's a purpose in that.
1: That's right.
0: I mean, that's not evolution, everybody. There's a purpose that God put that into us so that we would be one flesh, committed to each other for life, for better or for worse. And God even made it so plain that he chemically created that in our brain science.
1: Yeah, I would say that's why. Well, let me first say that my husband bought me a necklace that was the shape of the chemical makeup of the neurochemical oxytocin, which is what creates that bonding, because I so geek out on this, that God actually created us for that. But here's something really fascinating. There's a study that revealed that women in particular don't seem to make that oxytocin quite as freely when they're not inside of a committed relationship.
0: Interesting.
1: Yeah. So we're shortchanging ourselves when we're treating sex casually.
0: And again, I just think it's a wonderful discovery that they're making, where spiritual truth out of Scripture is being found.
1: We're starting to understand God's word. We're like, he had it right after all.
0: Right, and it shouldn't shock us. No. But the more they discover, the more it points to God's word, which is great. Let's talk about the seven truths about sexual integrity. You know, I've not used that term. First of all, I like that term, sexual integrity. It's such a modern, beautiful phrase, you know, that it's positioned and formed in the right direction. That's what it speaks to me. Integrity of a building, integrity of a bridge. Yep. It means it's built for a purpose and it's doing its purpose. Sexual integrity in that way, that we're built for a purpose like we've talked about, and we're doing that correctly.
1: Yep.
0: And boy, will the world come against that. Oh my gosh. They want to rip down every bit of modesty or desire to marry as a virgin, etc. They just want to tear
1: Isn't it funny that every sexual choice is an applauded and appropriate sexual choice except for the biblical sexual choice? That one's ridiculed. Well, wait, if all these other sexual choices are okay, why isn't this one okay?
0: Another indication of spiritual warfare.
1: And confusion.
0: That's interesting. It's true. Yeah, you could talk about all of these and it's lauded, and then, you know, talk about a Christian perspective. Oh my gosh.
1: Right.
0: How archaic.
1: You bring up one of the big cultural lies we need to prepare our kids for is that God's word is outdated or his rules about sex are old-fashioned.
0: Correct.
1: The fact is they were never in style. Paul writes on the backdrop of a Roman and Greek culture that was far more promiscuous than ours. Pedophilia was very normalized during that time. And yet he says the standard is not virginity. The standard is not don't do this, don't do that. The standard is holiness.
0: Yeah, that's the aim.
1: Holiness. Christians live set apart. They live different, and they live according to God's good design.
0: Boom, there it is. Let's get to the seven truths. You speak to the first one. Sexual integrity reflects the heart of Jesus. Mm-hmm. Let me list them, and then we'll go back. Can we do that?
1: Sure.
0: Okay, so that was one. Sexual integrity doesn't slide, it decides. You mentioned that one.
1: Yeah.
0: Sexual integrity walks in dignity.
1: Mm.
0: All of these, you got to stop and think about it. We're going to come back, so don't panic. Sexual integrity respects boundaries. Sexual integrity requires healthy communication. These are all like amen comments. Sexual integrity banks on family wisdom.
1: Mm.
0: Sexual integrity pursues discipleship. So that is such a meaty list. So let's go back to the first one. Sexual integrity reflects the heart of Jesus. How?
1: This is huge. And I don't know if you know, but Focus on the Family is a big part of my healing story.
0: Oh, that is beautiful.
1: So let me tell you how that happened. I mentioned yesterday how I would wake up feeling shame from my sexual past. And the word purity was this pain word for me because I was a youth leader during this purity conversation that was happening in the 90s and early 2000s. And that word hurt me when I heard it. And all I could think is, I am not pure. And it felt like a battering ram to my heart. And of course, as you said yesterday, the world is going to tell you that's because the Christians have set up all these rules and guidelines of behavior that are just not attainable, and that's why you feel that way. But that, I took that word to the Lord and I said, Jesus, what is the truth about this word? And what I found is that I was never pure.
0: So, there we go.
1: Ironically, the truth for our lies is not always the opposite.
0: Yeah.
1: And Psalm 51:5 says, surely I was sinful at birth, sinful from the moment my mother conceived me.
0: Yeah.
1: And I had to come to a place where I realized that. And then I look in the word and I see, who is pure? Jesus. Jesus is pure. And because he is pure, and because he has saved me, and because when the Father looks at me, he sees the account or record of Jesus, because of that, I can walk in purity and integrity. It changed everything for me. It flipped everything for me. And I'm driving down the highway listening to God counsel my heart on, Dana, you weren't never pure.
0: Yeah.
1: I purify you. And the reason that you behave in a pure manner is so that you can reflect me inside of you. I don't know if this is making any sense to anybody listening today, but for me, it was like, eureka.
0: Yeah.
1: I was able to take the truth of who I was to Jesus and also stand in the boldness of, I am pure because of Christ. So I'm driving down the highway, considering this, my six-month-old baby girl in the backseat of my car, and Focus on the Family comes on. What are they talking about? Talking to your daughter about sex. Do you think this was God-timed, God-orchestrated? And I hear Dr. Dobson's voice say, what's the number one question on that teenage girl's mind when she's talking to her mom about sex? And the woman said, I have no idea who this woman was. She said, the number one question on that teenage girl's mind is, Mom, did you wait?
0: Mm.
1: And this juxtaposition of the purity of Christ and the impure, I felt impure because I had behaved in an impure way. That's why I felt it.
0: Right.
1: And, but this call was like, wait, my baby girl, I'm going to have to deal with this impurity and this pain in my life to disciple her well.
0: Right.
1: I pull to the side of the road. I allow 10 years of grief to engulf me. I drive straight home. I tell my husband, I know you think you married the driven snow. Let me confess to you. And
0: that was the first time he had heard it.
1: That was the first time.
0: Yeah.
1: 5 years of marriage.
0: Yeah.
1: And I, there's less of that today because the church is talking about sex more. And I'm so thankful for that.
0: Yeah.
1: And I encourage transparency in the dating relationship so that you're not walking into this 5 years into marriage. But he held me and it felt like the arms of Jesus. He said, I don't think I need to say it, but I think you need to hear it. You are forgiven.
0: Yeah.
1: And it felt like the voice of God. And that allowed me to begin to walk in the purity of Christ. So purity, sexual integrity is not about us behaving well.
0: Mm-hmm.
1: It's about the record of Jesus, and we reflect that record. Yeah.
0: You know, as you're speaking, I'm thinking of the prodigal son. You could put that in the context of a prodigal daughter.
1: Yeah.
0: And this theme fits that story. But the irony there is the Lord, very specifically through the actions of the father, is showing that enthusiasm for the younger brother coming home after he squandered his father's treasure on party life, if I could call it that. And the older brother was really mad because he was the rule follower.
1: Yeah.
0: And he was jealous. And, you know, the very end of the parable, the younger brother's inside at the feast and the older brother's outside looking in, which many theologians say that that's the story of the feast of heaven.
1: Yeah.
0: That the religious person doesn't make it in.
1: Mm-hmm.
0: And you think about that, you're going, wow. But also, Rosaria Butterfield, who was on the broadcast, if you've never heard her on the Focus program, I'd encourage you to, again, get the app, because those are powerful programs. The first time I interviewed her, she was a former lesbian teacher from Syracuse University.
1: Activist.
0: Used to write articles against Focus on the Family and Promise Keepers, and very dogmatic ideologically. And she said, you know, she befriended a pastor who invited her to his home for dinner with his wife. And over 2.5 years, they led her to the Lord.
1: Yeah.
0: And she said, it hit me that I was living my verb lesbian, not living my noun made in his image. Mm. And you said it the same way. We're believing who we are is what we do.
1: Yes.
0: Especially in sin.
1: Right.
0: And she just so perfectly, she said, when I caught that in her context of English literature, she said, it changed my life.
1: Yeah.
0: That moment was it. No more appetite for same-sex attraction. Nothing. She ended up marrying deliverance. Pastor.
1: She, and not everybody has the sovereign deliverance like she did. And you know, there's sometimes we have to work out our salvation with fear and trembling.
0: Of course.
1: But there is, Jesus expunges the record.
0: Yeah. Hmm.
2: 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And we're covering some of the great content in this weighty but really wonderful resource called And the Bride Wore White. And we'll encourage you to get a copy of that book and find other helpful resources on this topic. 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
0: Dana, it's kind of obvious to everybody. We're not going to get through all seven here, but we're gonna fly to try to get as many as possible. You covered the second one before we started, which was sexual integrity doesn't slide, it decides. Right. So let's leave that to itself. We'll go to number three here. The third truth is that sexual integrity walks in dignity.
1: Yes.
0: What does it mean to walk in dignity? I think that's lost on the church even.
1: This is such an important word. So dignity is inherent worth or value, like that it shows value. Mm-hmm. Every human life has dignity, period. We have dignity because we are image bearers of the God of the universe.
0: Mm-hmm.
1: And that doesn't change based on how we show up in life,
0: mm-hmm.
1: ever. But the call of Scripture is that we would reflect that dignity. The call of Scripture is that we would show up with the way that we talk, the things that we look at, the things we hear, the way that we dress, in a way that says we are image bearers of God. And I think where this gets really complicated for moms today is in the area of teaching our daughters how to dress appropriately and with dignity.
0: Yeah.
1: Because the world is out there saying, you can't talk to your daughter about how to dress, you're going to body shame her. And so we have to have a really rich conversation about this. We can't just turn, there's like three places, maybe four in Scripture that addresses the word modesty. So it's not a robust, you know,
0: theology.
1: Foundation, yeah. Right, that we have. But what is robust is the theology of clothing.
0: Hmm.
1: You go back from Genesis to Revelation. You know, the book that I just wrote, And the Bride Wore White, I titled it that because I didn't feel like wearing white on my wedding day. I didn't feel worthy. Mm-hmm. I didn't have an awareness of my dignity. But when I looked at the book of Revelation, and the bride of the Lamb is wearing white, the sinful, broken bride of the Lamb is wearing white, I was like, ah, through Christ, I get to wear white on my wedding day.
0: Right.
1: You know? So go back, though, to Genesis. I think this is really important, and this is where I pull our rights and responsibility as mothers to teach our daughters to dress. And you know what? You guys have to handle the boys, but we're moms. We have to handle the girls, right? Adam and Eve show up. What are they? They're ashamed. They're hiding. God comes and says, where are you? So he's relational first. He doesn't discipline them. He says, where are you? I miss you. And then what does he do? We see the first bloodshed. An animal dies. The first shedding of blood for sin happens right there in Genesis 3. And God puts on them garments of fur, comforting garments of fur. He comforts them in their sin. Now, the Bible calls these, the Hebrew word is a word that's similar to tunic. And it's believed that that tunic or the garment that is specifically mentioned is a garment of honor. It's sort of like Joseph's coat of many colors. It was a tunic that said, there's special dignity here in this boy.
0: Yeah, I've never heard that.
1: And so what God is doing is he is taking that sin has stripped their dignity, and God is saying, I am putting these garments on you to remind you of your dignity. The way we dress matters. Now, can we teach our daughters the appropriate way to dress in a way that body shames them? Yes, and we have to be very careful that we're not saying your body is bad. We're just saying some clothing doesn't reflect the dignity and worth of you as a daughter of God.
0: Dana, there always is that appropriate criticism that, you know, the male side of this equation should have some responsibility, you know, just because someone may not dress totally appropriately, shouldn't give a green light to a boy or a man mistreating that woman. So we need to make that disclaimer known, obviously. Yeah. You need to, boys, men need to restrain and, you know, behave themselves in that context.
1: Yeah, I've taught frequently on the fact that a man's behavior is a man's responsibility, period.
0: Mm-hmm.
1: That the way that a girl shows up or dresses has nothing to do with giving him a right to behave badly. At the same time, I want to be very careful to say that because that thinking is out there, let's not be silent about teaching our daughters the beauty of reflecting. You know, the way we dress isn't about not being sexual. I want to be very clear about that. The way I dress is about nothing the way that I am wearing today distracts from people seeing Jesus in me. Hmm. That's the point. Hmm. If there is any sin in immodesty, it's not about our bodies. It's about saying, I want more attention than Jesus. I want more attention than God. That's
0: That's a good point.
1: Yeah.
0: That's a strong one, though.
1: That's what I'm concerned about.
0: Yeah. Wow, that hits right at the core of the culture.
1: Yeah.
0: Because it is all about, look at me, whether you're a boy or a girl.
1: Right. Exactly.
0: You know, so that's a good thought. The next truth is about boundaries. And you share in the book a story about your husband, Bob, who set a boundary with you. What happened?
1: You know, when Bob and I dated, we had a very beautiful, appropriate relationship. Sexual integrity marked our dating years. Mm-hmm. And one of the reasons for that is, first of all, I had learned my lesson. I knew the pain of sliding into bad behaviors. And so I had boundaries at that point that were important to me. And thankfully, so did Bob. And one day on a date, he just kissed me on the nose and said, that's about as far as I want our physical contact to go. And it wasn't a big conversation, but we were both communicating to each other that we cared about what Scripture said about our sexual behavior. Mm-hmm. And I think that was a trajectory setting moment for us. And I think it matters. We need to teach our daughters and our mm-hmm. sons to have conversations that reflect our boundaries.
2: Yeah. Did that give you a sense of safety, if I can put
1: it
2: that way?
1: Oh, yeah. Especially since the relationship before had been such a demanding physical relationship. For him to communicate to me that that is not how this relationship was going to work felt really safe.
0: Mm. That's good. That's really good. The fifth truth is that sexual integrity requires healthy communication. Let me just say, a good marriage requires healthy communication. Why is communication important when it comes to sexual integrity specifically?
1: Well, one thing is when you're talking and having a rich conversation, you're probably not having awkward moments of physical, what do we do here?
0: A good distraction,
1: right?
0: you're saying?
1: So it's a good distraction. Here's the challenge. Today, a lot of teenagers are doing most of that communication through a device. And so when they get with each other physically, they're struggling with how to communicate. So I think it's really helpful to just sit them down and say, you know, what are some questions you can ask to get to know this person better? What are your dreams? When did you come to know the Lord? What do you love most about your family? What's hardest about being in your family? You know, giving them a list of questions helps them really have a healthy conversation.
0: Okay, the sixth truth, I think we're going to make it. The sixth truth is about embracing family wisdom.
1: Yeah.
0: Now, all the parents went yes and amen. Come for the wisdom of the family. Yeah. What do you mean by this?
1: Well, I've always felt that this is really important. As I started working with girls in the year 2000, traveling across the country, doing retreats, I saw that girls who had a healthy relationship with their parents tended to make healthier relationships in their dating life. And conversely, girls who especially didn't have a relationship with their dad, maybe through divorce or mm-hmm. just awkward mm-hmm. body changing, that they were struggling more.
0: Mm-hmm.
1: So there's some research that indicates that that's true, that there's a trend there. And so what is very clear to me is that mom and dad speaking into this matters. And if you survey girls and boys and say, who do you want to hear sexual advice from. They're not going to be, I'm excited to hear my mom and dad talk about sex. They're not, their eyes are going to roll into the back of their head. But when you get down to the root of it, they're going to say, the person I trust most on this topic is mom and dad. Mm-hmm. So it's really important. And let me say this. We do live in a culture that's trying to remove parental rights in so many spaces, especially related to the topic of sex and gender. So this is very countercultural, and I want to infuse the teenage girls that read this book with a different message. Yeah. The message that, you know, it's not your school counselor that needs to hear when you're struggling with something, it's mom.
0: Yeah, that is good, and I think that would save a lot of heartbreak.
1: Yeah.
0: Along the way that we're seeing now in court cases.
1: Absolutely.
0: Especially in transition court cases like that.
1: Exactly.
0: Gender dysphoria. All right, the last truth in your list is that sexual integrity pursues discipleship. Give me the understanding of that.
1: Yeah. Well, let's just take pornography, for example. Very prevalent. Very few of our teenage kids are not seeing pornography. Most of them are. And that can lead to a lifelong addiction. It did for my husband. A battle that he fought and is winning, but a hard battle that caused a lot of disruption in our marriage and in our life, in his heart, in his relationship with God. Most kids that stumble across pornography don't know what to do with that. Mm-hmm. And if they're not in some sort of accountability, they're probably going to do what any of us would do and fall into it deeper and deeper. So that's just one example of where having someone to talk to other than mom and dad, and I'm encouraging them to also be talking to mom and dad, but talking to your youth pastor, talking to an older, wiser college student who loves Jesus and loves you about my temptation on the internet, or my temptation in this dating relationship, or my loneliness in being a virgin and being made fun of in college or at school. This is a really important ingredient in living a life of sexual integrity. And I feel like every young person needs someone older and wiser than them advising them on this topic.
0: That's a good thought. The earlier in your life you can find that kind of mentoring relationship, the healthier you're going to be.
1: Yeah.
0: Mom and dad will do that through the younger years and teen years, but I think it's really healthy. It's something we do here at Focus for staff. You know, we encourage mentoring older staff or wiser staff with younger staff just to help them in their journey.
1: Yeah.
0: And I think it's a good thing to do in every workplace when it's healthy. Dana, this has been terrific. Mm-hmm. I hope you have felt the wisdom flowing out. And that's the goal here, just to give perspective and to give you encouragement as you parent, or if you're the girl or young woman who is in a spot where you're feeling like something's got to change, now's the day to do it. And one of the things you can do is get a copy of Dana's book, and The Bride Wore White, Seven Truths to Live in Sexual Integrity, No Matter Your Past. 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
1: A listener writes, "Gary, I'm a very orderly person, and my husband is not. I'm getting frustrated having to always clean up after him. Suggestions?"
2: To me, this is one of those things where you make requests, but not demands. 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But on the other hand, there are going to be some things that they will never do to your satisfaction. I believe love accepts many imperfections. And by imperfections, I mean those things your mate cannot or will not change. So settle into reality. Don't expect them to become super organized, and recognize that you too have some traits that irritate them.
3: This has been a Love Language Minute. 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
4: There's a word in Scripture that stops us cold. Not a complicated word, just 4 letters. But it's a word so foreign to our everyday experience that most of us have quietly agreed to let it belong to another century. The word is holy. And today, on Insight for Living, Chuck Swindoll takes us 28 centuries into the past to a grief-stricken young prophet, a dying king, and a moment in the temple that would change everything. What does it really mean that God is holy? The answer may be simpler than you think, and far more personal.
5: God's word is alive, and it's powerful, and it's sharper than a two-edged sword. And it is able to pierce to the division of soul and spirit, between the joints and the marrow, and it is a critic. It is a critic, a discerner of the thoughts and intentions of our hearts. That's true of both New and Old Testaments. It's true of those ancient writings that are difficult for us to date to this day, all the way to the first century. We turn today some 2,800 years back in time as we open our Bibles to the 6th chapter of the prophecy of Isaiah. Isaiah 6, an epical moment in the life of a man whose life was marked by grief and loss. And we'll read of that in the opening lines of this first verse of Isaiah 6. May I read for you verses 1 through 8? And because of our respect for the word of God, may we stand together for the reading of the scriptures. In the year of King Uzziah's death, I saw the Lord sitting on a throne, lofty and exalted, with the train of his robe filling the temple. Seraphim stood above him, each having 6 wings. With 2 he covered his face, and with 2 he covered his feet, and with 2 he flew. And one called out to another and said, "Holy, holy, holy is the Lord of hosts. The whole earth is full of his glory." And the foundations of the thresholds trembled at the voice of him who called out, while the temple was filling with smoke. Then I said, "Woe is me, for I am ruined, because I am a man of unclean lips, and I live among a people of unclean lips. For my eyes have seen the King, the Lord of hosts." Then one of the seraphim flew to me with a burning coal in his hand, which he had taken from the altar with tongs. And he touched my mouth and said, "Behold, this has touched your lips, and your iniquity is taken away, and your sin is forgiven." Then I heard the voice of the Lord saying, "Whom shall I send?

0: and who will go for us? And then I said, here I am. Send me.
1: 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This 12-part series is called How Great is Our God? And Chuck titled today's message, The Holiness of God.
0: There are times we wonder how to get our arms around the greatness of our God. Last time we were together, we struggled with putting the whole thought of glory into everyday life. What does it mean to say that God is a God of glory? We learned that that term means heavy. There's a magnificent heaviness about his grandeur and about the credit that ought to go to him. He is a God of glory, but holy? What in the world does that mean? One man put together a list that he thinks of when he thinks of holiness. Thinness, hollow-eyed gauntness, beards, sandals, long robes, stone cells, no jokes, hair shirts, frequent cold baths, fasting, hours and hours of prayer, wild rocky deserts, getting up at 4 a.m., clean fingernails, stained glass, self-humiliation. It's a pretty grim list, wouldn't you say? But the strange thing is, even though we hear those and we don't agree that that necessarily represents holiness, it's hard to be disengaged from it. I've circled three on the list that come to mind. Beards, sandals, and long robes. Who do you think of? Of course, you think of Jesus. Nothing wrong with any of the above. I mean, but can you picture Jesus, just for a moment, maybe hard, a mustache, faded, torn jeans, and riding a Harley? Maybe with a t-shirt on that says, Born to Ride. It just, nothing wrong with any of that. It just doesn't feel holy. It just doesn't seem right. Somehow holiness is of another era, and it belongs to people who lived in maybe two centuries ago. But that's as inaccurate as it can possibly be. Has nothing to do with what we wear. Has nothing to do with what we ride or drive. Has nothing to do with facial hair. It really has nothing to do with externals. Holiness is all about what is on the inside of us. You can do all of that and 10 times besides and wind up as carnal as you have ever been in your life, because holiness has nothing to do with the externals. It is all about what's inside. As we're going to learn, it is all about being separated from a world system that has long since lost its way. That's what it's about. There lived a prophet 2,800 years ago who struggled with God's plan because the king he had gotten to know, King Uzziah, was dying, a leper. How strange is that? A disease most of us have never seen and perhaps in a lifetime will never be around. But in those days, 2,800 years ago, it was not only debilitating, it was condemning. And this King Uzziah that had been Isaiah the prophet's king had lived such a productive and magnificent life as the king of the land all more than 50 years. Uzziah was once a man who walked with God and served well, and as the king for all of those years over the people of the Hebrews, he protected them, and their future was bright and beautiful. until something snapped, you recall. And at that time, pride and conceit replaced humility and brokenness. We would say today, started believing his own stuff, reading his own clippings. And before long, he pushed the limits and went too far and walked into the temple. He had no right going into the holiest place of all. And there God smote him with leprosy. When we open our Bibles to Isaiah 6, strangely, we pick up the story where Uzziah's leprosy leaves off. This is the year King Uzziah died. We don't know if it's the day of his death, if he has already died, or I would suspect this is the year of his dying. Like some cancer patients, it lingers, it goes on, and some physicians will say, this is probably the last year. Had physicians lived in that day that would have known, they would have said, this is Uzziah's last. Grieved, broken, disillusioned, perhaps disheartened, Isaiah finds his way, as we will read, into the temple of the Lord. And before him was a life-changing experience. I don't know what brought you into the church today. Curiosity, maybe a passing fancy. Perhaps it was for all the right motives. But I have to believe in a group this size, a number of you have come broken, disheartened, maybe even disillusioned. Truth be told, you think maybe there's something here that will help turn things around for me since I've begun a long drift in the wrong direction. You may have lost someone very meaningful to you. And as a result, you don't know that you can go on without him or her. And here you are, wondering what in the world, an ancient passage of scripture where things transpired 28 centuries ago, would have to say to you. You might be surprised. You might be very surprised to know it's directly related to your concept of the holiness of God. What happens to you? Let me cut to the chase. Even though we know Isaiah today as a well-known prophet who wrote one of the major books of the Old Testament, at this time in his life, none of the above is true. He's a young man. He has been grieving the death of the king. And now Isaiah appears in the temple, perhaps for the purpose of gaining insight and comfort and hope, just as you and I may do when we lose a loved one. When Isaiah walks in, he has this life-changing experience, and he sees the Lord. Can you imagine? We come to church and we see one another, but Isaiah went to the temple and he saw the Lord. He literally saw him. And where was he? Exalted, lofty, high and lifted up. And the long robe of the Lord filled the temple where Isaiah was. And if that wasn't enough, Isaiah looked around him and he saw the seraphim flying around the presence of the living God. Let me help you with this. There's a first heaven, a second heaven, and a third heaven. This is in the third heaven. This is in the throne room of God. The throne room of God, a place you and I have never been. We can only imagine. Isaiah has been transported there in this vision, and he sees into the throne room the presence of Yahweh, the Lord himself. And along with that, his eyes are open to supernatural beings. I've said for years, if we could see the presence of angels, we would all be taken back. They fill this room. They fill your home, if yours is a home of believers. They accompany you on your journey. They watch over you. They are your guardians and guides, even though you may not know they're there. And rarely do we even think of them. But Isaiah's eyes are opened, and he sees these angelic creatures called seraphim. Saraph is the Hebrew word for burn, to burn. When Hebrews made words plural, they didn't add an S. We would say seraphs in our English language. In Hebrew, it's seraphim, like cherubim. These are multiple angels, and we don't know their number. We don't know how many there were, but the seraphim stood above the Lord. Please observe here and in verse 6, the only two places in all the Bible where seraphim are mentioned. There are various categories of angels, and that's another subject, but this category mentioned here, only here, they are the white, hot, burning, brilliant presence of angelic creatures that fill the throne room of God and flood him with praise. We read they have two wings, and with two wings they cover their faces, and two other wings they cover their feet, and with the other two wings they are flying. They are flying. Imagine that. Sometimes it helps just to have a little audio assistance. 30 million of them just went by and we didn't even notice. They are flooding the presence of the Lord God. I was asked earlier in a service, is there any reason that they're covering their faces and their feet? We're not told why. Most likely feeling unworthy to be in the presence of the all-holy God, as you and I would feel. And with wings they cover their face, with wings they cover their feet, and with the other two they fly. Isaiah stands as you would have stood, with his mouth wide open in the temple, no longer preoccupied with his own grief and the loss of the king, realizing he is seeing what human eyes have never seen before. And if seeing them isn't enough, he heard from them. One called to another. If you sing in choirs, you know the word antiphonal singing. That's where one part of the choir sings and then it's answered by another part of the choir. One set of voices will sing one set of lyrics and the other will answer with another, or perhaps the same set of lyrics. I've been waiting for months for this moment. We're going to do that today. You're going to be a seraph, okay? Right down the middle of this building, to your left, all of you are going to answer first with holy, holy, holy. And to this side, on your right, you're going to answer back, holy, holy, holy. All right? Look angelic. Here we go. Together, sing it. Holy, holy, holy, holy, holy. Well, that's a start. You're kind of half-hearted with that. Let's put our hearts into it. Come on, shout it out. Here we go. Holy, holy, holy, holy, holy, holy. Think of being in the temple all alone, grieving, and you suddenly hear a sound like that. And we've left out part of it. The whole earth is full of his glory. These angels are announcing, this is the Lord of hosts. Isaiah, this is the Lord of hosts. The whole earth is full of his glory. He is now standing stunned with their presence. And if that isn't enough, the foundations of the threshold trembled. Today we would say it was about 7.6 on the Richter scale. The foundations of this stone temple shaking, trembling with the voice of the angelic creatures sounding like 1,000 Niagara Falls in one epical moment. And if that isn't enough, the building begins to be filled with smoke. Remarkable moment. I'd like to go on with the story, but it's time to pause and to let the wonder in as we rediscover a forgotten truth. Holy. Holy, holy. The three times repeated suggests the idea of infinitely holy. What does it mean? Well, J.I. Packer, in an outstanding book titled Knowing God, puts it very succinctly. The basic idea which the word holy expresses is that of separation or separateness. When God is declared to be holy, the thought is of all that separates him and sets him apart and makes him different from his creatures. It's an outstanding definition. It isn't spooky to talk of the holiness of God. It isn't so ethereal that you can't get your arms around it. It means God is separate from all the things that contaminate and aggravate and mark our lives. And his being infinitely holy means that there is an infinite sense of his purity. In fact, John writes in 1 John 1:5, God is light. In him is what? No darkness at all. We would say today, not a trace of darkness. Not a piece of dirt. Not a hint of corruption or iniquity. God is light. Now, I would suggest right about now, Isaiah is wide awake. Wouldn't you think? Wouldn't you think it wouldn't be business as usual right about now? Here is a simple prophet who has not yet uttered a word of prophecy. His whole life is in front of him. He's still young. He doesn't know the Lord will use him to communicate more about the Messiah than any other prophet who would ever live. He doesn't know he is going to contribute one of the larger books to the entire Bible. He doesn't know what's in front of him. He doesn't know he's going to marry a prophetess and the two of them will have two sons. He doesn't know that ultimately, according to tradition, he would be sawn in two as a martyr. He knows nothing like that. He is now, as we are often in a moment of worship, lost in wonder and love and praise. The building is filling with smoke. The robe is filling the temple room. The angels are announcing back and forth, holy, holy, holy. It's deafening. And all of a sudden, things change for Isaiah. Woe is me. I'm ruined. One of the translations renders this, I'm finished. It's curtains. I mean, being around this kind of holiness and hearing it said from the other angelic creatures and seeing with my own eyes him sitting in blazing white light glory, suddenly he realizes how unholy he is. No one points it out. I love that. He spontaneously understands how distant he is from the one who is holy. He says, woe is me, I'm ruined. Why, Isaiah? Why do you feel finished, ruined? Well, look. He tells us, I am a man of unclean lips, and I live among a people of unclean lips. My eyes have seen the King, the Lord of hosts. I love the way the Living Bible renders this. My doom is sealed, for I am a foul-mouthed sinner, a member of a foul-mouthed race. It may shock you for me to ask the question, but do you struggle with profanity? Don't answer out loud. Do you, in a moment of haste, blurt out some ugly word, some coarse statement? You're not proud of that. Of course you're not. If you were in the presence of a holy God, you would suddenly be reminded of that foul statement you made. That's exactly where Isaiah is. This isn't just a nice word to fit into the scriptures so that God's people can read it down through the centuries. He is confessing his sin.
1: That moment of exposure before a holy God is one every honest soul recognizes. Isaiah's instinct wasn't to argue or excuse, it was to confess. And when we truly grasp what holiness means, it changes everything. How we speak, how we live, how we see ourselves. This is Insight for Living. We're just getting started with Chuck Swindoll's 12-part study on the attributes of God. He titled this series, How Great is Our God? 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Chuck, we're coming up on another milestone here at Insight for Living. On June 30th, we'll close the books on another ministry year and step into our 47th year of ministry. At moments like these, it is so critical to remain laser-focused on the one we serve.
0: When Paul arrived in Corinth, he was fresh off a rough stretch. He'd just come from Athens, where the philosophers basically laughed him off the Areopagus. If you've ever poured everything you had into something and watched people shrug and walk away, and if you've ever had a message fall completely flat, you know something of how Paul felt stepping into Corinth. And what did he decide? Quoting now, "I determined to know nothing among you except Jesus Christ and him crucified." He didn't concoct a new strategy, not a better presentation, not something more sophisticated, more polished, more likely to impress the intellectuals. Just the cross. Here's what 60 plus years of preaching has taught me. The moment I start trying to be impressive, I've already missed the point. The goal has never been for you to walk away thinking, "What a great communicator." It's for you to walk away thinking, "What a great Savior." There's a world of difference between those two. That's the heartbeat of Insight for Living. Always has been, always will be. 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Not a religious experience, not a motivational moment, a genuine life-altering collision with the cross we proclaim. 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Would you give today? The cross is worth it, my friend.
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2: 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Here's the KHCB verse of the week from Psalm 40, verse 16. "Let all who seek you rejoice and be glad in you. Let those who love your salvation say continually, 'The Lord be magnified.'"

0: Carry this verse with you this week. 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
1: 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We are not weak, but powerfully directed. 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
0: 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Psalm 46:1 says, God is our refuge and our strength, a very present help in trouble. Not distant, not delayed. Present. Right here, right now. That's the kind of God we serve. And at KHCB, every sermon, every song is here to remind you who God is. 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
3: It's 87 and mostly cloudy. Wind is from the south at 10 to 15 miles per hour. Tonight, partly cloudy with a low in the upper 70s. Then tomorrow, thunderstorms with a high in the low 90s. Tomorrow night, partly cloudy with a low in the upper 70s. It's 87 and mostly cloudy.

How do you do? The man in today's story believed he was living the life. But what does that really mean? And how does this compare with what people usually mean when they say they're living life to the full? This man is about to find out that living the life is actually a death wish, until his heart and mind and very life were unshackled.

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1: Right this way, sir. Follow me.
0: Thank you.
1: Right in here.
0: I was hoping I could...
1: Something wrong, sir?
0: Something wrong? Are you kidding me? That's me in that casket!
2: This is Unshackled, dramatizing true life stories produced in Chicago by Pacific Garden Mission. Now for broadcast around the earth, here is episode number 3929 in the series Unshackled, the program that makes you face yourself and think. The man in our story was convinced he was at the top of the world. He had no idea how fragile that world was, a world that was about to crash. This is the true story of Curtis Farrar, right now on Unshackled.
0: I was dead.
3: My crazy brother.
0: No, I swear, I walked up to the casket and it was me.
3: You and your weird dreams.
0: Ronnie, I had the dream twice. You know what they say.
3: That old wives' tale.
0: Two times means it's gonna happen.
3: Curtis, relax. Hey, we're blessed, right? We're both alive and doing well, right? Okay, what's wrong now?
0: I had another dream.
3: Oh, brother. You might as well tell me.
0: Same funeral home, but this time, it was you in the casket.
3: Me?
0: I had the same dream about you twice.
3: Well, if your dreams are as accurate as your hunches about the weather, we're going to be just fine, my brother. Just fine. Don't you worry.
0: How much? Okay, that's good. I'll touch base with you tomorrow after I talk with Miami. Yeah, catch you then.
4: Look at you! You are living the life, my friend.
0: Just like any other business. Gotta check my traps, buy low, sell high.
4: Yeah, you sell high, all right.
0: That's not what I meant, Tommy. I came to Minneapolis with $5 in my pocket. No place to stay, didn't know a soul. I built all this by myself, making $3,000 a day. Got 8 people on my payroll now, and I got my eyes set on a goal.
4: Oh?
0: I'm gonna be the richest man in Minneapolis.
4: Yeah? Well, get ready.
0: What you talking about?
4: Ever heard of John Mashburn?
0: Tight end for the Vikings?
4: That's him. Just pulled up.
0: You kidding me?
4: Just don't forget your friends when you hit the big time, okay?
0: Whoa, that guy's a monster.
4: 6'5", 255 pounds. Like I said, get ready.
5: You Curtis Farrar?
0: That's me. Come in.
5: I'll be quick. Tommy here says you can help me.
0: I'll try.
5: I paid a guy $50,000 to bring me coke across the border. He got caught, so I'm out. And I'm not happy.
0: Something tells me this guy's not telling the truth.
5: Something tells me if you do the same thing, that will be the end of your story.
0: I get the picture. I'm a man of my word.
5: That's what Tommy says. Tommy, you better be right.
4: I'm telling you straight.
5: I'll give you one shot, Curtis. Do me right, and I'll come back. Do me wrong, and you're gone. And I do mean gone.
6: I came through for John, and he came through for me. I hit the big time with no end in sight.
4: Whoa, Mr. Curtis Farrar, Esquire. Look at you. What is this you got here?
0: Brand new 1972 Cadillac Eldorado.
4: You look good in red, my friend.
0: Like you say, living the life.
4: You coming inside? Or are you too big for your britches to fit in the dough?
0: Be there soon. Gotta finish this joint.
4: Just yourself. Oh, nice suit, by the way.
0: Thanks. Now, let's get a little music to set the mood.
7: Behold the Lamb of God.
0: Ah.
7: Behold the Lamb of God that taketh away the sins of the world.
0: Who is this guy?
6: It's hard to explain what I felt. Immediately, I was attracted to this voice on the radio, but it was more than his voice. I felt something. I felt someone. Someone who loved me.
7: That's Jesus. He's talking to you right now.
0: What?
7: I'm telling you, it's Jesus. His eyes are like oceans. Oceans of love. The same Jesus who stood right there in my room.
0: Jesus.
7: You know what to do.
6: The next day, I snuck out to my car and listened again to this Brother David. His words were like a balm to my soul. This time, he was crying.
7: Behold, the Lamb of God that taketh away the sins of the world. You.
0: Yes?
7: Listen to my voice right now. I need your help.
0: Okay.
7: I want to take this message. Behold the Lamb of God to the ends of the world.
0: What does this man need?
7: I need your financial support. I'm counting on you to help me, if you can.
0: You got it.
7: All right, then.
0: One day, I'm going to meet you, Brother David.
7: You need to know about a tent revival I'm holding in Tennessee next week. I want you to be there. I want you to hear the word of God in person. I want you to know that God has a plan for your life.
6: I didn't go. I had deals I had to close. Still, I sent money. Here I was, a drug dealer, supporting the ministry of an evangelist on the radio.
8: Curtis, open this window.
6: Pamela.
8: Hello?
6: Now, she could knock on my window anytime.
8: Curtis.
6: The most beautiful, most kind young lady I had ever met.
8: I know you can see me.
6: So much wisdom in this woman.
8: What are you doing?
6: I loved how her eyes lit up when she talked about Jesus.
8: Are you just going to ignore me?
6: And she made it her goal to get me to go to church and find Jesus as well.
8: Who are you talking to?
0: Sorry, I was just talking to myself.
9: When are you going to come to church?
0: Tell you what, I'll give you money for your church, okay? I'll make it as soon as I can.
9: I'm holding you to that, Curtis Farrar.
0: Promise. Cross my heart and hope I don't die.
6: Every day, Brother David and I would meet in my car. See, I believe God puts a question mark inside each one of us. And every day, I felt like I was getting closer to the answer. But soon, I got distracted, too busy living the life. Monday Night Football, all my friends were at the house, including my brother Ronnie. John wasn't there because he was on TV playing for the Vikings. As we watched, I pulled out a surprise for all my friends. A new drug I got from my friend who said he owed me a favor.
0: Hey, listen up. Got something here for each of you. Big stuff in a little bottle.
4: Big stuff from the big man. What you got here?
0: Methadone.
10: Methadone? Isn't that for heroin addicts?
0: I don't know. It's new. Just came out on the market.
6: Ronnie was right. Methadone was for heroin addicts. But if you aren't a heroin addict, your body cannot tolerate the potency. In fact, it was so powerful, it ended up killing a lot of heroin addicts. I had no idea. It didn't take long to take effect.
10: Man, I don't feel so good.
4: Me neither.
10: Curtis, you gotta drive me home.
0: No problem.
6: While I drove my brother home, the other guys ended up in the hospital, intensive care. At 3 a.m., I got a call from Ronnie's girlfriend.
11: Curtis, something's wrong with Ronnie. I can't wake him up.
0: Joyce, it's Curtis. Where is he?
11: Upstairs. Hurry.
0: Ronnie! Hey, Ronnie, I'm coming!
6: Hey, bro. I came as quick as I... Ronnie? Ronnie! Ronnie! Wake up! Bro! Ronnie! No! No!
12: Hi, I'm here for the viewing.
13: Right this way, sir. Follow me.
12: Thank you.
13: Right in here.
12: I was hoping I could...
13: Something wrong, sir?
12: Something wrong? Are you kidding me? That's my brother in a casket!
6: It was then that I fully realized, put it all together, that my dream had come true. But this was more of a nightmare come true. Turns out the funeral home was one block away from where I was staying. Death was closer than I ever thought. I drove as fast as I could down this long, long highway. And out in the middle of nowhere, I took all the drugs I had. And I tossed them out in the grass. Little did I know that 3 weeks later, I would return to that same spot looking for the drugs. As a dog returneth to his vomit, so a fool returneth to his folly. Soon, I was back into business. Bigger deals, bigger cars, expensive clothes, expensive lifestyle. Tommy always told me I was living the life, but something inside me said something different. I was dying the death. And now came the night that changed everything. I had a girlfriend by now, Rachel. Returning home from a trip one night, I called her from a payphone.
0: Hey, baby. Hey, guess what? I'm back. Yeah, I got back early. Just now, and you okay? What's going on? Rachel, tell me. Is that somebody I hear with you? I can't believe this. After all I've done for you? Oh, I'm coming over. Yeah, I am. Right now. Why would she do this? I have been so good to her, and she does me like this? Whoa. What is this? What's going on here? Three cop cars and one, two, three, five cops? Whoa, something is going down.
14: Curtis Farrar, get out of the car, now. Hands on your head.
0: What? This is crazy.
15: Get out of the car!
0: Sir, I'm getting out of
15: Put your hands behind your back, now!
0: Officer, I'm cooperating.
15: You are under arrest. Stop resisting.
0: Sir, I am not resisting. You got me handcuffed. I can't... Sir, I'm not even doing anything.
16: Back up! Stop resisting arrest!
15: We're gonna give you a little civics lesson about the justice system.
0: But I didn't do anything. I haven't...
6: Everything was a blur. I had no way to defend myself. Now, I think most cops are decent, law-abiding, but this bunch, they beat me. They stuffed me in the back of a squad car, took me to the hospital. They yanked me out of the car by my feet, my head slammed down on the cement. Shortly thereafter, I got released. Then, 2 weeks later, after a series of blackouts.
5: Curtis, hey man. Curtis, it's me, John. Wake up, man.
0: John?
5: Your football buddy. Yeah, you passed out again. I've seen this before. I believe you got yourself a major head injury. I'm taking you to the neurologist.
17: What did they do to you? You should have died that night. Look at these x-rays. Your skull is cracked. Here, here, and here. Your brain is swelling. The blood is building up in your brain. We need to relieve the pressure.
0: How?
17: We need to drill a hole in the top of your head.
5: What's wrong, Curtis? You look awful.
0: You know about people with head injuries? They die in their sleep. So I'm not sleeping.
5: What?
0: John, I'm scared to death to sleep.
5: Tommy says you bleed out your nose every time you shower.
0: Yeah, for hours.
5: You need to go back to the doctor.
0: I'm not gonna let them drill a hole in my head.
5: You could die.
0: I've got better things on my mind.
5: Like?
0: Like a sweet deal I'm about to make. You in?
6: We bought $10,000 worth of cocaine. I wanted to test it to make sure it was pure. I kept testing it. And testing. And testing. I lost track of time. I lost track of reason. I was up for 2 days straight. And now I was face to face with the enemy that had been hounding me all my life. And I was all alone. Far, far away, I could hear church bells or death bells. Was it real? Was it my imagination?
0: My heart is freezing up.
12: I'm dying. God, please, please don't let me die. Don't let me die. Oh, the dream is coming true. God.
18: What?
12: It's 6 a.m. Who's calling? Hello?
18: Curtis, this is Pamela.
12: Pamela?
18: When are you gonna come to church? Curtis, you okay?
19: I was in a battle for my life. I couldn't talk. It took all my strength just to breathe. I could feel the veins in my heart about to burst. I could feel the blood in my throat. I laid on the floor and stared at the ceiling. The sun was starting to rise, but my world was getting darker and darker. I had a cracked skull, swollen brain, high blood pressure, bad kidneys, and a weak heart, all from living the life. On top of all this, I had been up for days, shooting up $5,000 worth of cocaine. As I laid there on the floor, I could see in my mind my brother Ronnie laid out. Now it was my turn.
12: This is it. This is how it all ends. Just like the dream. Just like the...
19: What? God? Is that you? It doesn't sound like a voice. More like a thought. Heavy. Undeniable. Get down there now. You already know what to do. And I do. I really do. And that's the part that scares me. I have no idea how I made it there. God, I'm sure. I was thinking, this will be the perfect place to die. Outside the front door of the church. Cemetery right there. Convenient. Not far to go. I remember leaning against the doors into the church and uttering the words,
12: "Behold the Lamb of God!"
3: Jesus says, "Come unto me, all ye that labor and are..."
18: Curtis?
3: Young man, I said, "Come unto me, all ye that labor and are heavy laden, and I will give you rest." Now, might you be ready?
12: Yes, I'm ready. I'm here and I'm ready.
19: And right then, right there, on the altar, Curtis Farrar died.
18: Curtis, I'm right here. I'm right here with you.
12: Something strange in my stomach, my chest, like something is sucking all the dope out of me. I don't understand. Something leaving my body. I'm dying.
3: We got you, son.
19: I cried for 3 hours solid. All the while, something strange was happening. In my stomach, my chest, like something was sucking all the dope out of me. I didn't understand, but I knew something was leaving my body. That was the day Curtis Farrar died, and Jesus came. He came that I might have life. Ever since I was a little kid, I had this question burning inside of me. But now, I had the answer. I had Jesus.
18: Curtis, you're free.
12: Almost?
18: No. Jesus sets you totally free.
12: Yeah, I get that, but there's something he wants me to do.
18: I see. Then you need to do it.
12: Yeah.
19: Okay, Curtis. You can do this. Through Jesus, you can do this. Lord, I need you. I really need you bad. I trust you, but I don't trust myself. And there it is. All the cocaine. Well, the rest of it. $5,000 worth right there. Whew, I sure could use that money right now. Jesus, please help me. Okay. Here we go. I'm gonna take all of this.
0: and I'm gonna do it. I'm gonna do it right now. I'm gonna... Yes, I did it. I did it! Oh no, John is gonna kill me.
5: Curtis Farrar, where you been, man? I thought you died.
0: Actually,
5: let's take a ride. Here, got you a joint.
0: No, thanks.
5: Curtis Farrar just said no to a joint? You okay?
0: More than okay.
5: You did what?
0: I flushed it.
5: You flushed all that cocaine? That was thousands of dollars, man. Why didn't you call me?
0: John, you don't understand. I repented of my sins. Jesus is my Lord. He saved me, and he saved my life.
5: That's great, because you're about to lose your life.
0: You don't understand.
5: No, you don't understand. It's the money or the dope.
0: I'm sorry, John. I feel really, really bad about this.
5: I ought to drive you somewhere where you cannot come back.
0: Do whatever you need to do, John. I'm free. Even if you kill me, I'm free.
5: Curtis, in all our years doing business, you have never done me wrong. I can tell. Something happened to you. I'm guessing your brain got messed up really bad.
0: It's Jesus.
5: You pull anything like this ever again, and I swear, I'm gonna send you to Jesus. Express delivery. Got it?
0: Got it. I'm not going back, John. I'm getting out of the whole business.
5: Now I know you're messed up.
19: Even though Jesus was now Lord of my life, my health started to go downhill. The head injury was taking its toll and getting worse quickly.
0: I wonder... Come on, where are you?
7: Behold, the Lamb of God who taketh away the sin of the world.
0: Yes, I've met the Lamb.
7: Praise God. I wanted to let you know, 2 weeks from today, I'm holding a great camp meeting in Alabama. I want to meet you there.
0: Where?
7: I'll be in Pell City. Pray about coming.
19: I drove all the way from Minneapolis to Pell City. Took me 2.5 days. I got in line to be prayed for. And now, the man who spoke on the radio was speaking to me directly.
20: What are you dealing with, son?
0: I have a cracked skull, a swollen brain, bad heart, high blood pressure, and bad kidneys.
20: Well, now that's a lot, but that's not too much for Jesus.
19: He prayed for me. I could feel the change, and I knew Jesus healed me. Not slowly, not maybe. Something lifted, and peace settled where the weight had been.
0: Hey there, Pamela.
21: Curtis?
0: Got a question for you.
21: Oh?
0: It's my turn to ask. When are you gonna come to church?
21: What are you talking about?
0: I started a church, a ministry.
21: You did?
0: I'm calling it Worldwide Outreach for Christ. Will you come?
21: I'll make it as soon as I can.
0: I'm holding you to that.
21: Thank you for coming over. I cooked you dinner.
0: What? You didn't have to do that.
21: I wanted to. Your favorite, salmon and salad.
0: You are spoiling me here.
21: It's time somebody did. Curtis, I've watched you for a long time. You're always thinking of others, not yourself. Just look at your shoes.
0: What about them?
21: You've worn them out, going to check on folks in the hospital, in the jail, on the streets. You never look down, never think about yourself. You're always giving, giving, giving. Curtis, it's time for you to start receiving. Here.
0: What's this?
21: Open it.
0: New shoes!
21: For a man who's going places, check inside the socks.
0: It's a brand new $100 bill. And another one in the other sock? I don't know what to say.
21: Just enjoy.
19: God showed me Pamela was a woman my heart could trust in. We courted for a long time, but still, I had to be sure.
22: Hello?
0: Hey, sweetie.
22: Hey, how are you?
0: I had a dream about you.
22: Oh?
0: I saw your face, Pamela. Just your face. Your beautiful face.
22: Oh.
0: I saw this dream twice.
22: Really?
0: And that's when I knew. Pamela, I'm gonna marry you.
22: Oh, you are? Don't you think you should ask?
0: Good point.
19: Asking Jesus to be my Lord was the most important decision of my life. After that came the next best decision I ever made in my life.
21: Curtis, what are you doing?
0: I'm tying my shoe.
21: Oh, really? Curtis Farrar, you are the biggest kidder.
0: I'm not kidding about this.
18: Oh, it's beautiful.
0: Pamela, will you marry me?
18: Yeah, let's do it.
19: I, Curtis Farrar, take thee, Pamela, to be my wife, to have and to hold, from this day forward, in good times and in bad, in sickness and in health, until death do us part. I promise to love and cherish you all the days of my life. Piece by piece, God was creating a whole new life for me, a new marriage, 5 kids, a church, a ministry. In the middle of my new life, I started thinking about my old friend. It was time to check in on him.
5: Long time.
19: Too long, John. It's good to see you, my friend. You were always kind to me, John, even when you wanted to kill me.
5: Oh, I remember.
19: You helped me see the world through your eyes.
5: Tell me, what does it look like?
19: All that fame, all that money, it's not important. What's important is right here. What's going on in your heart?
5: True.
19: I've been praying for you, you know.
5: Really now? I knew there was a good reason not to kill you. Seriously, I knew God had a path for you, and you took it. So did I.
19: What?
5: Curtis, I'll see you in heaven.
19: John was right. That was the last time I saw him. He died shortly after that. When I was lost, my goal was to be the richest man in Minneapolis. And now, I am. Maybe not in money, but in true wealth. I'm truly living the life. I'm living the life God created me to live. And I am living life to the full in Jesus Christ.
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0: overflowing. So, until next time, unless our Lord returns before then, I'm Timothy Gregory reminding you that the doors to Pacific Garden Mission are open night and day. 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

0: What single person gets more chapters in Genesis than anyone else? Abraham? Isaac? Jacob? Or is it Joseph? Welcome to Through the Bible. As we continue our journey through the whole Word of God, we begin one of the finest stories in history, a story of a man who is more like Jesus in his person and experiences than anyone else in Scripture. I'm talking, of course, about Joseph. Dr. McGee will definitely show the parallels, dozens of them, between his life and Christ's as we begin in Genesis 37 and study the life of Joseph until the end. We'll start the story in a home in Canaan with a tragic tale of jealousy, favoritism, and just plain evil. But first, here's Dr. McGee reading a letter from a listener in Amarillo, Texas.
1: And this part, it says, I've written to you before, but never told you how God directed you into my life. I'm forever grateful. And now she says, it begins with October 1977. My father-in-law came to live with us. He was 87 years old at the time, wonderful father, but was an agnostic, believed only in himself and his money, very brilliant man, alert to all his surroundings and the stock market. One day in February 1978, we're teaching Isaiah the 58th chapter. I was at the end of my rope. My prayers seemed only to be lip. And I felt like I was in a satanic coma, if there is such a thing. It was then I turned you on. And from that day forward, you have been that ray of sunshine in my life. You light up my life. Not only did I walk closer with my Lord and Savior, but you told Dad about him. Praise the Lord. He called you Fibber McGee and looked forward to you each day. Dad passed away in April in 1979 at the ripe age of 89. Thank you for telling him about Jesus. It's truly hard to witness to those you love.
0: It's true. Sharing God's truth with the people we love most can be difficult. And sometimes the simplest step is just inviting them to listen alongside us and allowing God's word to do what only it can do. Eddie in Bangladesh did just that, and she told us this story. For a long time, my husband had no interest in going to church. I attended services and prayer meetings on my own, but he didn't want to read the Bible or be involved at all. Everything began to change when I listened to your programs. Soon, he became interested, and we started listening together at home. He then began going to church, and his attitude and behavior changed in such a positive way. I truly believe this transformation came through hearing the Word of God. And then Gina in the U.S. shares this. I give God the glory. After I introduced one of my daughters to Through the Bible, she had been caught up in some unhealthy choices. I began to see a real change in her life. This had been a heavy burden for our family for a long time. My daughter has accepted Christ and now even goes to church with us. Thank you so much for bringing us God's Word. Well, praise God for these lives changed by His Word. You know, one of the most frequent prayer requests that we receive is for the salvation of family members. And if you'd like to join our world prayer team in lifting them and millions of others before the Lord, you can sign up over at ttb.org. Now let's bow our heads in prayer. Heavenly Father, thank you for your word and how it points us to Jesus, the lover and savior of our souls. Help us now to see him as we study the life of Joseph. We pray in Jesus' name. Amen. Open to Genesis 37 as we go through

0: the Bible with Dr. J. Vernon McGee.
1: Now today, friends, we come to the 37th chapter of the book of Genesis, and when we do, we resume the story of the line of Abraham, Isaac, Jacob, and now we come to the fourth one, Joseph. And from here all the way through the book of Genesis, we'll be centered upon Joseph. Now, it is true we are dealing with the family of Jacob, and that's what's resumed in this chapter. But the story of Joseph has begun here. And somebody might say, well, there's more attention given here to Joseph than to Abraham or Isaac, or to anything else. Certainly more this than is even given to the first 11 chapters in Genesis. How do you explain that? Well, I think there's several reasons. I would suggest two. One is the life of Joseph is a good and honorable life. We are told in Scripture, finally, brethren, whatsoever things are true, whatsoever things are honest, whatsoever things are just, whatsoever things are pure, whatsoever things are lovely, whatsoever things are of good report, if there be any virtue, and if there be any praise, think on these things. Now, God wants us to have this that is good and virtuous and great before us. And Joseph's life is just that. Then there's a second reason here, and this is a great reason. Nowhere in the New Testament is Joseph given to us as a type of Christ. Yet no one is more like Christ in his person and experiences than Joseph. All of this cannot be accidental. Now, we're going to see that as we go through his life. And I think that I've got listed in a book somewhere. Fact of the matter is, it's in our book on Genesis, at least 20 some odd parallels. And there's more than 20. I suspect there must be around 30. And we'll mention that later on when we get farther into his story. But now you'll recall that last time, we almost got a laugh, and there's a lot of laughs in the Bible, by the way. It depicts human life, and there's a lot of humor. God has a sense of humor. And we met all the dukes and kings and all the royalty in the family of Esau, and where in the world did they come from? Well, they took these titles, and men have been going for titles and that sort of thing from that day to this. Every now and then I get a letter from some brother, I always feel like he's way out in left field, that rebukes me for having a doctor's degree. Well, I earned mine. I don't mind having it, but I'll be honest with you. I sweat blood and tears to get the degrees that I have hanging in my study, but I wouldn't give you 5 cents for them if I didn't have them. The thing is that it's what they represent. And titles today are quite meaningless, really. They are. And it's not the office, it's the individual that makes it. Great many people say they respect the office of president, but not the president. Well, God have mercy on America if we've come to that, because it's the person who makes the office. And if we don't have a man in there that makes it in a way that we can respect him, and frankly, it's been difficult for the past 2 decades, maybe a little longer than that. In fact, 3 decades, to have men in the office that you can respect. And the office has certainly suffered, but the man makes the office. And so these fellows all had to get them a title. And if you belong to the family of Esau, you'd need a title because of the type of folk that they really were. We're going to pick up now the family of Jacob again, and there were several things that we did not call attention to that were in this chapter 35. One is this place of Bethlehem, first time it's mentioned, and here's where Rachel died, and we sing, "O Little Town of Bethlehem." Well, if Jacob was here to sing it with us, I can assure you of several things. One thing is, he'd never think of a birth there. He'd think of a death. You think of beautiful Rachel died there. Then after that, he would remember this is where Benjamin was born. You see, Benjamin was born in the same place that Jesus was born. That brings this place of Bethlehem now onto the page of Scripture. And the amazing thing is not that Bethlehem was picked as the birthplace of the Messiah. The thing that's amazing is that how could it ever have been fulfilled? And that's the wonder of it all. We didn't call any attention to the sin of Reuben that's mentioned here, because that'll come before us again, and we need to keep that in mind. And we recognize now that we have left the family of Esau. Now we are going to follow on through in the family of Jacob. That is the one. And Joseph now becomes all prominent here before us, and we're going to follow his story. So let's pick up now chapter 37, and this is the method of the Spirit of God, that when the rejected line is given, then he returns to take the line that's going to lead to Christ, and that story is resumed. And so we have here this story of Jacob, and I begin reading at chapter 37, verse 1. And Jacob dwelt in the land wherein his father was a stranger, in the land of Canaan. Now he's moved down apparently south of Bethlehem, and he's come down to Hebron. That's where you'll recall that Abraham had made his home. And so he comes to this place of fellowship, communion with God. And verse 2, these are the generations of Jacob. Now we had the generations of Esau. These are the generations of Jacob. But we only have this boy Joseph mentioned. Joseph, being 17 years old, was feeding the flock with his brethren, and the lad was with the sons of Bilhah, and with the son of Zilpah, his father's wives, and Joseph brought unto his father their evil report. And I want to tell you, that bunch of boys that Jacob had, they were problem children, every one of them, with the exception of Joseph and Benjamin. And it took these men a long time to really learn anything at all. And the emphasis now, you see, is going to be switched from actually Jacob to Joseph. We'll follow him down to the land of Egypt. He was 17 years old when this incident took place that's recorded here. Just a teenage boy who was one of the youngest, you see, out there feeding the flock. Benjamin is too young to be out there. And this boy, he came home and told his father their evil report. And the boys didn't like it. Of course they didn't like it. They, I'm sure, called him a tattletale. Verse 3, now Israel loved Joseph more than all his children, because he was the son of his old age, and he made him a coat of many colors. Now, Jacob should have learned the lesson in his own home that to play a favorite will cause trouble in a family. His own father had favored the elder brother, and this boy knew what it was to be discriminated against, and now he practices the very same thing. And, of course, we begin to excuse him because we say, well, after all, it was Rachel who really was his wife, who really was the one he loved, one fine thing in his life. And this boy is a fine boy, as well as Benjamin, and he loved this boy. Well, that's all true, by the way, but he shouldn't have bought him that coat of many colors. Now, the coat of many colors, that may not be the accurate translation. There are those that translate this coat with sleeves in it. You see, in that day, putting sleeves in coats just wasn't the popular thing to do. It wasn't the latest style. Hart, Schaffner, and Marx were not making coats like that then with sleeves in them. And it was difficult. After all, the thing they did was to take a long strip of goods, and the middle way is in it. They'd take about 12 feet or maybe 10 feet, and they would put a hole right in the middle of it, stick their head through it, half of it drop down in front and half in the back, then they just tie it together, or they'd sew it together. And that was the clothes of the day. They didn't have sleeves. Apparently, this was a garment that had sleeves in it. That, of course, set him apart, but maybe not quite as much as if it had many colors. And verse 4, when his brethren saw that their father loved him more than all his brethren, they hated him. And they certainly did hate him. They could not speak peaceably unto him. Now, we look into this family again, and you notice the strife that's been in all of these families. I tell you, I don't care what family it is. Sin today, friends, not only ruins lives, it ruins families. Not only ruins families, it'll ruin a community. It'll ruin a city. It's ruining our cities today. They say this thing and that thing and another thing's ruining our cities. Just one thing. God calls it sin, S-I-N, sin, and it ruins nations. And so this boy, Joseph, he's being discriminated by both the father and now the brethren. The father loves him, the brethren hate him. And verse 5, and Joseph dreamed a dream, and he told it his brethren, and they hated him yet the more. Anything that Joseph did certainly didn't bring the love of his brethren for him. And he said unto them, hear, I pray you, this dream which I've dreamed. Now, I have a feeling that this 17-year-old boy at this time, who has been kept, I'm sure as long as Rachel lived, on her apron string, very much like Jacob had been reared at first. Generally, when a fellow like this, who's been raised tied to his mama's apron string, does finally break loose from the apron string, he's apt to go any direction. In fact, he's apt to go every direction. Jacob did, but Joseph won't. Joseph is a remarkable individual. Now, how do you explain, though, this conduct here? Why would he go and tattle on his brethren when he knew it would incur their hatred? And why would he tell them this dream? Well, I think that there's one explanation for it. He's been tied to his mama's apron string so long, he doesn't know how bad this world can be. And he doesn't know how bad his brothers can be. I'm of the opinion he's a rather gullible boy at this time. And you'll find out that it took him a long time to find out about the ways of the world. And when he did, he probably knew as much about the ways of the world as anyone later on, but not at this time. He's a 17-year-old boy raised as he was raised in that day, and a favorite of his father. His father now centers all of the affection that he had for Rachel. And you can understand there's a tremendous background here and how human we all are. Old Jacob, as a young man, went out there and saw Rachel. Boy, he fell in love with her. Love at first sight. She was a beautiful thing. He had to work 14 years for her. And then there was several years before a child was born. And finally, Joseph is born. And my, Rachel's gone now, so what does he do? He just centers all of his affection in this boy. He shouldn't have done it. He's got 11 more of them around there. But he centers his affection in this boy here. But listen at the dream that he has. And he just tells it right out. I'm reading verse 7 now. He says, for behold, we were binding sheaves in the field. And lo, my sheaf rose and also stood upright. And behold, your sheaf stood round about and made obeisance to my sheaf. And his brethren said to him, shalt thou indeed reign over us? Or shalt thou indeed have dominion over us? And they hated him yet the more for his dreams and for his words. They had asked probably in a sneering, cynical way, you really think that you're going to reign over us? And they hated him, though, because he had this dream. But that doesn't end the dreams. He has another one. He dreamed yet another dream and told it his brethren and said, behold, I've dreamed a dream more. And behold, the sun and the moon and the 11 stars made obeisance to me. And he told it to his father and to his brethren. And his father rebuked him and said unto him, what is this dream that thou hast dreamed? Shall I and thy mother, thy brethren, indeed come to bow down ourselves to thee in the earth? And he told this dream. They understood what he was talking about then. Those who study the book of Revelation today don't seem to know when they find a woman mentioned in the 12th chapter of Revelation with the sun, moon, and stars under her feet, that that means the nation Israel. These brethren understood that it's the sons of Israel that we're talking about. And it's the nation Israel as it was there at the beginning. You see, what's given in Genesis is like a bud to a flower, and that opens up as you go through Scripture. Now, here's one that's not going to open up till you get to the book of Revelation. It's a late bloomer, by the way, but it's going to open up there. And we ought to understand what is being said there, not attempt to guess. Don't need to guess when it's made this clear here. Old Jacob understood it exactly. He says, "Why does this mean that your father, your mother, your brethren are going to bow down to you?" Well, this boy, all he could say, "Well, this is what I dreamed, and this is it." Verse 11, "And his brethren envied him, but his father observed the saying." Brethren just dismissed it. They paid no attention to it. They thought this was certainly in the realm of impossibility. And far as those 10 brethren were concerned, not one of them was going to bow down to him. "And his brethren went to feed their father's flock in Shechem." Now you see, Jacob has moved way down around Hebron, and these boys are keeping the sheep. Now they've gone way north. They're up about as far north of Jerusalem as they lived at Hebron, south of Jerusalem. I don't know how far it'd be, 30 or 40 miles each way, so that you've got about 80 miles, and they probably got as far as 100 miles from home. So you can see that they grazed their sheep over that entire area, and they took the flock way up to Shechem. "And Israel said unto Joseph, Do not thy brethren feed the flock in Shechem? Come, and I will send thee unto them. And he said unto him, Here am I." Joseph said, "Yes, I'll go." He's very obedient to his father, you notice. "And he said to him, Go, I pray thee, see whether it be well with thy brethren and well with the flocks, and bring me word again. So he sent him out of the vale of Hebron, and he came to Shechem." You see, all the way from Hebron up to Shechem. "And a certain man found him, and behold, he was wandering in the field. When he got up at Shechem, he began to look around everywhere." That's rugged terrain up there, by the way. And this boy, Joseph, he couldn't find him. The man asked him, saying, "What seekest thou?" I think the man said, "Well, you passed my tent here half a dozen times. Who are you looking for?" And he said, "I seek my brethren. Tell me, I pray thee, where they feed their flocks." And the man said, "They are departed hence, for I heard them say, Let us go to Dothan. And Joseph went after his brethren and found them in Dothan." Now, Dothan is a long ways north of Shechem, by the way. Dothan is right near the valley of Esdraelon. This is where they had gone. And so Joseph went up there, and he found them. And when they saw him afar off, even before he came near unto them, they conspired against him to slay him. Now, they certainly hated him. And they say, "Now, we're going to get rid of him." After all, they are probably 100 miles from home. And they say, "We're going to get rid of him now." And they said one to another, "Behold, this dreamer cometh." Well, here comes the dreamer. And we're going to see about those dreams, whether they'll come to pass or not. We're going to leave off our story at that particular place, but let me begin even here to call your attention to the comparison of this boy to the Lord Jesus. The analogy, you just can't miss it. To begin with, the birth of this boy Joseph, you see, was practically miraculous. In fact, it was miraculous in his case. And the Lord Jesus is virgin born. His is miraculous. Joseph was loved by his father. The Lord Jesus was loved by his father. He said, "This is my beloved son." And Joseph had the coat of many colors that set him apart. And Christ was separate from sinners. Joseph announced he was to rule over his brethren. The Lord Jesus presented himself as the Messiah. And you remember, they ridiculed him. In fact, that was put in ridicule on his cross. Jesus of Nazareth, the King of the Jews. Notice the analogy. And Joseph was sent to his brethren, and Jesus came to his brethren, first to the lost sheep of the house of Israel. Joseph was hated by his brethren without a cause. the Lord Jesus was hated by his brethren without a cause. Tremendous parallel, you see, friends. We'll follow that on down as we follow the story now of Joseph. So until next time, my beloved, may God richly bless you.
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2: You've been praying about the same thing for months, maybe years. 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It's about connecting with the one who loves you. 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
3: The World Cup is ramping up this weekend with matches all over the U.S., Canada, and Mexico. But one fan from Germany is going viral on social media as he eats his way through the American South. Freddie from Germany came for the World Cup, but he's gaining millions of views documenting his American road trip. He's enjoyed late-night dinners at Waffle House. He was amazed by a massive Buc-ee's where he wrote, "Dude, this is a gas station. If you know, you know." And while watching a World Cup warm-up match in Auburn, Alabama with 90,000 fans, he posted a video of a bald eagle flying above, calling it a moment the European mind can't comprehend. 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I'm David Wollin at haventoday.org.
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5: It's 85 and mostly cloudy. Wind is from the south at 5 to 10 miles per hour. Tonight, clear with a low in the upper 70s. Then tomorrow, thunderstorms with a high in the low 90s. Tomorrow night, partly cloudy with a low in the upper 70s. It's 85 and mostly cloudy.

0: It is best to be married, but there are some, he says, like me, and I wish there were more, who don't have to be married because they have a special gift of God. Next time you see a single person, don't assume in your mind that there's something warped about them. You might assume, first of all, that they are a uniquely prepared and designed human being, gifted with the Holy Spirit and gifted by the Holy Spirit for singleness.
1: Welcome to Grace to You with John MacArthur on the KHCB Network. These days, the biblical view of gender and sexuality is often labeled bigoted, extreme, intolerant. Of course, our society as a whole has abandoned the traditional view of marriage. So, living in such a culture, what's the best way to defend what the Bible says about marriage? And how can you be sure you're honoring Christ in your marriage, or for that matter, in your singleness? John MacArthur tackles those issues today on Grace to You as he continues his study titled Restoring Marriage. So now here's John with today's lesson.
0: Now I want you to look, and we'll look at the seventh chapter. I want you to look at four key ideas that appear in the first seven verses. And they deal with the whole problem of whether to be celibate or married, whether to be single or married. Number one, celibacy is good. Verse one. Now concerning the things about which you wrote unto me, it is good for a man not to touch a woman. So, verse 1 is saying it is good not to have a sexual relationship. And he's simply saying it is good to be single. He does not say it is the only good. It is also good to be married. He is simply saying it isn't evil to be single. If you're single, it's good. It's not bad. It's not evil. It's not wrong. It's good. But, point 2, celibacy is not only good, it's tempting. And this is usually the complaint of single people. Yeah, I understand that it's good. It's just really hard to be single. Very difficult. Verse 2, nevertheless, even though it's good, on account of immoralities, let every man have his own wife and let every woman have her own husband. Now, notice the command, let every woman have her own husband, let every man have his own wife. Those are commands. He says, everybody get married. It's good to be single, but everybody get married. Why? On account of what? Immorality. Listen, being single is good, but it's tempting. It's tempting. And the gross style of Corinthian life made it harder for the unmarried to be pure, just like it does in our day. You know, so many unmarried people have problems today because of the constant barrage of sexual temptation being thrown at them. Now, he's not saying that marriage is the absolute demand for everybody. He is saying the norm is everybody gets married because it is normal to have physical desire. And I'll show you how this works in a minute. You say, well, Paul, sure got a rotten view of marriage. Marriage is just so you don't get in trouble. And if you've got a lot of desire, find anybody just so you don't get in trouble. Just get anybody to marry. Is that what he's saying? No. He is simply answering one problem. He is simply answering the argument that everybody should be single by saying everybody can't be single or you're going to get into immorality because the desire is too strong. The norm is everybody has his own wife. Notice the word own prohibits polygamy. And every woman have her own husband. That's God's design. Now, you say, but is that the only reason to get married? No, I got six reasons to get married, the Bible gives. Six biblical reasons for marriage. All start with a P. You ready? Number one, procreation. Genesis 1:28 says to be fruitful and multiply, and you're supposed to have children. That's one reason to get married, to have children. And that's a good reason to get married. God wants to reproduce, especially godly people. Secondly, pleasure. Another reason to get married is pleasure. Did you know that God designed marriage just for physical pleasure, just to enjoy? Hebrews 13:4, the bed is undefiled. In other words, it's an enjoyable experience. Marriage is honorable. Marriage is enjoyable. Proverbs 5 talks about the satisfaction that a husband finds in the physical body of his wife and vice versa. Song of Solomon, from beginning to end, all it is physical satisfaction, isn't it? Pleasure. And you read in the Bible about one of the Old Testament patriarchs sporting with his wife. I always like that. And that's part of it. That's part of the married situation, pleasure. So procreation, pleasure. Thirdly, marriage is provision. Another reason for marriage is provision. God wants a man to provide what a woman needs. The woman, says Peter in 1 Peter 3, is the weaker vessel. And God knows that a man can support the weakness of a woman. God wants the man to provide for the woman, to nourish her, Ephesians 5 says, to cherish her, to strengthen her, to give her something to lean on, to fortify her. So it's procreation, it's pleasure, it's provision. It's also partnership. Marriage is for partnership. In the Old Testament, God says you need a helpmeet, right? You need a helper. You don't need to do things alone. You need a helper. And so it is for partnership. God gives us a friend. And I think really the key ingredient in marriage is friendship, a partner. Fourth, marriage is a picture. Marriage is given as a picture. Ephesians 5 says it is a symbol to the world of God's relationship to his church. And lastly, marriage is for purity, to keep us from committing fornication. So marriage is for procreation, pleasure, provision, partnership, picture, and purity. Those are the reasons the Bible gives. And Paul isn't only simplifying everything to this. He's just dealing with one aspect. So we are to get married then, because if we don't, we're going to put ourselves in a terrible place of temptation. But that doesn't mean that you run out without really considering what you're doing and marry the first available person just so you don't get in trouble. You'll be in more trouble then than you ever thought you were in. But that's just one of the reasons. Don't just marry for the sake of purity if you're not also marrying for the sake of pleasure, if you're not also marrying for the sake of the picture of Christ and his church, and you're intending on nourishing and cherishing her, et cetera, et cetera. So marriage is the norm. Celibacy is good, but let's face it, celibacy is also tempting. Third point, celibacy is wrong for married people. They say, well, that's obvious. Well, I don't know how obvious it was to the Corinthians that Paul had to spend three verses clearing it up. Verse 3, let me give you the background. What happens is, here's these Corinthians, they get saved, and immediately they say, well, in order for us to be totally set apart unto God, we're going to stop all of our physical relationships. Some overzealous husband decides he's going to give all of his devotion to God and says, I'm not going to do anything physical with you anymore, dear. Or some overzealous wife says, I'm now totally committed to Jesus Christ. I can't have anything to do with you, especially since you're not a Christian. I don't want a thing to do with you physically. And that's what was happening in Corinth. So how are you going to deal with it? Verse 3, let the husband render to the wife, the translation is the debt. Let the husband render unto the wife the debt, and likewise also the wife unto the husband. Look, you have an obligation in your marriage to give to one another what you owe one another. This is a debt. You are a debtor, men, to your wife. Ladies, you are a debtor to your husband. Even if he's a non-Christian, you owe him a debt. Marriage has its obligations, friends. You are to pay your debts to one another, fulfilling your duty to one another. Pay what you owe. Present imperative in the Greek, continuously rendering to the wife the debt, and likewise the wife continuously rendering to the husband the debt. And what is the debt? I think he's talking about physical sexual relationships. What he's saying is, look, now that you're a Christian, doesn't change that. You continue in marriage to fulfill the sexual desires of each other. I believe that's what he's talking about here, simply because that's the context that immediately follows, and I'll show it to you in a minute. See, God made the physical a great part of marriage. I know there are some Christian people who, even in their marriage, are very prudish, and I don't want to shock you. I just want to show you what the Bible says. But in marriage, your union physically can be expressed in any way that you want. This is God's design for the fulfillment of pleasure. The Bible glorifies it. In fact, the book of Song of Solomon has a whole book written just on the physical part of marriage. God designed marriage to be the physical expression of love. He honors the sexual desire of marriage. So Paul is saying, look, you have an obligation to one another to fulfill the physical desire and the physical love and the physical need that each other has. Mutual sexual love in marriage is God's design, and it's your duty to one another. It's a vehicle for the expression of that love. And you know, the very act of sex itself strengthens that love. So Paul says, pay your debt to one another. Verse 4, here he explains it further. The wife hath not power of her own body, but the husband. And likewise also the husband hath not power of his own body, but the wife. Now, two imperatives in the preceding verses are followed by two indicatives here that state facts. Pay your dues to one another. Why? Because you have released the authority over your body to your partner. Look at verse 4. The wife has not exousia, authority over her own body, but the husband. Ladies, your body belongs to him. Men, your body belongs to her. That's right. For whatever particular expression she has in mind or you have in mind, that sharing is the thing that God designed. And it's a present tense, incidentally, here, lifelong. The wife continually, lifelong, does not have authority over her own body. So when you say to your wife, dear, you're mine, and she says to you, honey, you're mine, that is the truest thing in the purest sense that you could say, right out of the Word of God. And you can quote this verse to each other in its fullness and know that God supports that desire that you have for one another. Now, in a simple sense, the wife's body is her own as God has given it to her. In a spiritual sense, it is the Lord's. According to Romans 12:1, present your body. But in a marital sense, the body belongs to the partner. And the same is true of the man. A beautiful way to express the sharing of marriage. The physical, I am for you and you are for me. If you need me, then I am yours. And if I need you, then you are mine. That's it. Don't break up your marriage because you became a Christian. There isn't any high level sanctity to celibacy. It's good to be single, but listen, it's great to be married if that's what God's given you. Don't violate that. He's given you the gravy, man, if you're married. Peter calls it the grace of life. What he means, it's the whipped cream on the Sunday. It's the gravy. It's the grace of life. Life is great and life is abundant and life abounds for the Christian, but the gravy is to get married. It's exciting. Marriage then is a permanent surrender of everything I am to my partner. I am hers in absolutely the fullest and truest sense. Now he goes a step further and he makes an application, verse 5. Stop depriving one the other. Now here were these people depriving each other of the physical relationship. Well, I'm sorry, dear, now that we belong to the Lord, we mustn't do that. No, no, stop doing that. Except it be with consent for a time that you may give yourselves to prayer and come together again that Satan tempt you not for your lack of self-control. Now he says, look, there may be times when you agree not to have physical relationships because you want to pray. You have decided to pray. That's the exception, he said. Now I want to give you some guidelines. Are you ready? Here they come. If you're going to not enter into sexual activity, physical activity, here are the guidelines. Number one, accept it be with consent. You have to have a mutual agreement. The word with consent is the Greek word that is the source of our word symphony. Unless your hearts are in symphony, abstention is involuntary on the part of one, then forget it. Because if you force a withdrawal, if you force an abstention from the physical, that's robbing the partner. Unless there's mutual consent. And notice this, for a time, not for a long time, but a set time, not indefinitely, but a prescribed time. We are going to pray for this next 5 days, dear, and we're going to agree to this because God has laid on our heart a burden. We're going to give ourselves that. That's a time. Notice, and it is to be prayer. Fasting is not in the better manuscripts. It's not, that could be a part of the prayer time, but it doesn't seem to be in the earlier manuscripts. You give yourselves to prayer. Now, this should be mutual agreement. It isn't, you know, when your wife whispers sweet nothings in your ear and you say, don't bother me, I'm praying. That isn't the idea. The idea is when you have agreed to pray about a specific thing. There's a definite article in the Greek, the prayer, indicating there was a definite, specific, continuous kind of burden. And what may happen in your life, and maybe you've experienced this, probably all of us have, is that there comes into your life a great spiritual reality, a great spiritual struggle, or something that you recognize as a tremendous need, and you lose the desire and the craving for the physical, and you become lost in the struggle of the spiritual, in seeking out the will and the revelation of God's plan, and that becomes the consuming thing. That may happen. There may be times in your life when you've fallen into sin and you go through a time of purification and your heart needs to be given over totally to the Lord. If that's the case, then you need to withdraw from the physical relationship for a while. This was done in history. Exodus 19:15 for one place. The Mosaic covenant had been given. God wanted the children of Israel to straighten their hearts out and get right with him. So he said, come not near your wives. Exodus 19:15. Separate yourself physically for a time. Talks about 3 days, for a time of purification and concentration on the things of the Lord. In Zechariah, the future, when our Lord comes in the great day when he arrives in the world and the Jews realize who they have slain in the past. It says in Zechariah 12:10, God is going to pour on the house of David and on the inhabitants of Jerusalem the spirit of grace and supplication. They'll look on me whom they have pierced, and they'll mourn for him as one mourns for his only son, etc., etc. And it says, let every family be apart, the family of the house of David apart, their wives apart, the family of Nathan apart, the family of Levi, of Shimei, all the families that remain, every family apart and their wives apart. In that great time of mourning and spiritual concentration, separation. So there may be times at mutual consent for prayer, a greater desire for spiritual things takes over and that physical falls away. But notice the end of verse 5, and then come together again. Let it be only for that time of prayer, temporary. Why? Simply because of this, that Satan tempt you not for your lack of self-control. Listen, you know, there are people who use the sexual aspect of marriage, I mean, so many do, to manipulate what they want. Well, you know, if the husband doesn't do everything the wife wants, that's it, man. You know, he's on the couch. Or if the wife doesn't do everything the husband wants, he couldn't care less. He didn't even bother with her. And the husband knows just exactly what he has to do to get the right response. So he does it, like sort of like a poor little puppy dog who has to do what he has to do in order to get what he has to get. Listen, when you withhold from your partner for any reason, you put that partner in a place where Satan will tempt them toward their lack of self-control. The first thing that happens is not only the bitterness and the anguish and anxiety that comes between the two, but then the evil thought that comes into the mind, and then the entertainment of the evil thought, and very often it can lead to an adulterous situation. Anytime you withhold from your partner that which is rightfully theirs, you become the agent of Satan. Now, you say you love your wife, men. Women, you say you love your husband, then don't ever put your husband or wife in a situation where they are open to the temptation of Satan simply because you're selfish. It isn't right. Now, this is practical stuff. This gets right down to where we live, right where we're at. But that's the way the Word of God is. If I say I love my wife, if you say you love your husband, if that's really true, then you would never willfully, openly put that person in a place where Satan begins to tempt them to carnality. Sometimes, you know, we deal with people in the church and friends, and we wonder why they have so much trouble walking in the Spirit. And maybe the reason is because they are so frustrated physically in their own marriage that they are constantly being bombarded with thoughts of this. That's not fair. You're not only robbing that person, you're putting them in a place of temptation, and you've become an agent of Satan. Celibacy is good. It's a good thing to be single, but it's tempting. And thirdly, it doesn't belong for married people. Fourth, and this sums it, celibacy is a gift. It is a gift, definitely. And some have it and some don't. And the ones who don't find it very frustrating. Notice verse 6. But I speak this by permission and not by commandment. Now you say, what does that mean? Well, probably the word permission is not a good translation. The word in the Greek means, in its verb form, to think the same as someone. To think the same as someone. In extra-biblical writings, for example, in 2 Maccabees 14:31, the same word is translated aware. It means awareness. Paul is saying, I'm saying what I'm saying because I am aware of your human needs, not as a commandment. In other words, when I said, let everybody get married, I don't mean that I am commanding you all to get married. I'm simply laying this out as the norm because I'm aware of your human needs. Look, he says, don't you people be celibate. Celibacy is a good thing, but get married. And when you get married, fulfill your marriage. And I'm not commanding that you have to get married, but because I am aware of your needs, I'm suggesting this is the best thing. And the only reason you should not get married and fulfill that is verse 7. I would that all men were even as I myself, but every man hath his proper gift of God, one after this manner, another after that. But let's face it, he says, I wish you could all be like me and not have to be married. But this is a gift. I happen to have it. You may not. Now, here's a beautiful thought, people. While marriage is not a command, it is stressed as the norm because of the problem of staying pure. And within marriage, the physical should be continually dealt with and fulfilled in order to keep that purity. It is best to be married, but there are some, he says, like me, and I wish there were more, who don't have to be married because they have a special gift of God. Next time you see a single person, don't assume in your mind that there's something warped about them. Don't assume poor soul must have bad breath or socially unacceptable personality traits. Don't assume that. You might assume, first of all, that maybe they have a charisma of God, that they are a uniquely prepared and designed human being, gifted with the Holy Spirit and gifted by the Holy Spirit for singleness. Now, I have a gift, several spiritual gifts. So do you. Well, here is another spiritual gift that perhaps could be added to the list in a little different sense, and that is the gift of being single. Paul says, sure, it's the norm to marry. I wish you could all be like me. You say, well, Paul, why would you want to be like you? Man alive, I couldn't stand being single. That's because you don't have the gift. What is the gift, Paul? It's the gift to be single and not be consumed by lust. You see? The gift isn't just being single. That isn't a gift to some people. That is torture. The gift is being single and loving it. The gift is being single and not being tempted. The gift is being single and not being preoccupied with not being single. That's the gift. And Paul says, hey, I'm not married and I don't need marriage. Now, maybe he was once in his life, but he isn't now. God, since he was saved, gave him the gift of celibacy, the gift to be single and never need a woman. You say, I can't imagine it. No, because if you don't have the gift, you can't imagine it. I can't imagine it. You know, but I've often thought to myself, I love my wife, you know, totally and completely, and my kids, and I wouldn't have it any other way. But you know, I can understand what Paul says when he says, I wish you could be single. There are some things in the ministry that a single man could really do that a married man can't. Look at verse 32 of the 7th chapter. I would have you without care. I mean, wouldn't it be neat if you didn't have any care? If he that is unmarried cares only for the things of the Lord. But verse 33, if you're married, you care for the things that are of the world. What? How you please your wife. Well, it gets right down to it. You know, if you're married, let's face it, you've got certain things you have to care about. You've got to prepare and you've got to take care of and you've got to give time to your kids and time to your wife. And man, if you're single, sometimes I think, wouldn't it be amazing? You just move and just be free. God has given some people this marvelous, marvelous gift. I'll never forget meeting missionaries. I always think running around down there in a jungle from one Indian tribe to the next, totally alone, without any need for marriage, the gift of celibacy, your life is absolutely fulfilled in pouring herself into these people. And there are people like that around the world. What a unique and blessed gift. And it comes from God, but not everybody has it. So Paul says to the Corinthians, look, some people be single if you have a gift of God for it, and you can be single and not be preoccupied with sex. But the norm is be married and stay married. Jesus even said the same thing. Jesus talked about the fact that being single is a good thing. He didn't disparage it. In Matthew 19, listen to this. He says, there are some eunuchs who are so born from their mother's womb. And there are some eunuchs who are made eunuchs by men. And there are eunuchs who have made themselves eunuchs for the kingdom of heaven's sake. That is, people who have decided not to marry so they can serve the Lord. He that is able to receive it, let him receive it. I mean, if you're able, Jesus said, and Paul further defines it as a gift of the Holy Spirit. You know, to be single means you can do certain things that you otherwise couldn't do, and God needs single people. Thank God if you're single and have no desire for marriage. That's a gift of God. Use it. If you're married, you've got the gravy on life. Live it up. Enjoy it. One has one, one has another. So he says to the Corinthian church, listen, every man has his gift. Most of you, be married, stay married, and fulfill the physical part of marriage. Don't abstain from each other, except for a brief time of prayer. You that are single, if it's single and without desire for fulfillment in marriage, single and totally given over to the Lord and loving it, then thank God for the beautiful gift that he's given. So he lays the principle. Celibacy is good, marriage is good. Just depends on which God designs for you.
1: 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John's current series is called Restoring Marriage. Well, with the issue of marriage in mind, we received a question on our Q&A line some years ago from a man named Phil. It wasn't me, by the way, but he raises an important issue, one that perhaps you've wondered about. So let's hear the other Phil's question, and you'll hear how John responded.
2: Hi, this is Phil from Tampa, Florida. In Deuteronomy 24, talks about a man divorcing his wife, her remarrying and falling out of favor with her second husband. It says that first husband would not be allowed to take her back as a wife again. My question is, what if the woman left the first husband? He did not put her out. He did not divorce her. She divorced him. Does it still apply in that case? You just cannot remarry your former spouse once she's been remarried again. Thank you very much. I look forward to having that clarified.
3: Well, thank you for the question, Phil. The bottom line is this. God hates divorce. And if there is a divorce, what the Lord is saying is, you can't just go marry somebody else and then decide you want to go back to the first person. I think the Lord prescribed that to prevent people from getting a divorce because they would see how severe the circumstances were. You can't do a trial marriage. You can't just say, well, I'll try this guy, and if it doesn't work, I'll try this lady, and if it doesn't work, I'll come back to you. Where there is a divorce without biblical grounds, no matter who started it, whether it was the husband or the wife, the person who goes to marry someone else, according to Deuteronomy 24, can't go back to the first husband. That's explicitly stated. And again, the related question is always this. Well, that's the Old Testament. How do you distinguish between the Old Testament and the New Testament? Maybe that doesn't apply in the New. So here's the way I would say we answer that. Marriage transcends the Old Testament. Marriage is a design by God from creation, and it's reiterated as such in the New Testament, that God created the man and woman to come together for life. So because marriage transcends the Old Testament unique identity of Israel as a nation, and it is a designed by God for all of human history, the Old Testament prescriptions regarding marriage and divorce also apply to the New Testament and subsequent periods of time. So I think it's a simple principle. If you get a divorce without grounds for that divorce, you have sinned. And if you marry someone else, you can't then all of a sudden decide to go back to the original husband.
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When life feels loud, God's Word still whispers the truth. Right now, draw closer with a KHCB verse of the week. From Psalm 40, verse 16. Let all who seek you rejoice and be glad in you. Let those who love your salvation say continually, The Lord be magnified.

0: 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Hear voices like Pastor Chuck Swindoll, Dr. Tony Evans, Nancy DeMoss Welgemuth, and many more. 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
1: It's 83 and partly cloudy. Wind is from the south at 5 to 10 miles per hour. Tonight, clear with a low in the upper 70s. Then tomorrow, thunderstorms with a high in the low 90s. Tomorrow night, partly cloudy with a low in the upper 70s. It's 83 and partly cloudy.

0: The S3 Servants Conference is coming June 17th through the 20th to Great Wolf Lodge in Webster, Texas. 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

0: This is Max McLean. What did Jesus say to the churches in Sardis and Philadelphia? Listen to the Bible from Revelation 3. To the angel of the church in Sardis, write. These are the words of him who holds the seven spirits of God and the seven stars. I know your deeds. You have a reputation of being alive, but you are dead. Wake up. Strengthen what remains and is about to die, for I have not found your deeds complete in the sight of my God. Remember, therefore, what you have received and heard. Obey it and repent. But if you do not wake up, I will come like a thief, and you will not know at what time I will come to you. Yet you have a few people in Sardis who have not soiled their clothes. They will walk with me, dressed in white, for they are worthy. He who overcomes will, like them, be dressed in white. I will never blot out his name from the book of life, but will acknowledge his name before my Father and his angels. He who has an ear, let him hear what the Spirit says to the churches. To the angel of the church in Philadelphia, write. These are the words of him who is holy and true, who holds the key of David. What he opens, no one can shut, and what he shuts, no one can open. I know your deeds. See, I have placed before you an open door that no one can shut. I know that you have little strength, yet you have kept my word and have not denied my name. I will make those who are of the synagogue of Satan, who claim to be Jews, though they are not, but are liars, I will make them come and fall down at your feet and acknowledge that I have loved you. Since you have kept my command to endure patiently, I will also keep you from the hour of trial that is going to come upon the whole world to test those who live on the earth. I am coming soon. Hold on to what you have so that no one will take your crown. Him who overcomes, I will make a pillar in the temple of my God. Never again will he leave it. I will write on him the name of my God and the name of the city of my God, the new Jerusalem, which is coming down out of heaven from my God, and I will also write on him my new name. He who has an ear, let him hear what the Spirit says to the churches. From Revelation 3. Listen to the Bible. It's great for the soul.
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2: This is KHCB, and I'm John Gager. You know, it would sure be my privilege to have you along this Sunday from 6 to 9 a.m. Central for Songs for Sunday. Hope to see you there.

0: Hello, friends, and welcome once again to Sincerely Yours Time. We've had a lot of fun this week going through a number of emails that have been sent to us here recently. Special thanks to all of you who email us at email@khcb.org. Here's one that was sent to us recently. This listener writes, I've been listening since I was still a child at home. On my own, I looked for KHCB when I was in my early to mid-20s. I'm closer to 50 now. I thank the Lord for the ministry of KHCB. Well, thanks so much for sharing a bit of your journey with us. We know that many people have found us in their younger years and have been listening for decades now. Grateful for the opportunity that we have to come alongside of you in your walk with Jesus Christ to encourage, disciple. Together, we are growing in our knowledge and understanding of God's Word as we listen to Bible teachers from across the country. And of course, our focus is on Jesus Christ as we worship together with some of the great music that we have here as well. Again, thanks for your email. Great to hear from you today. Another emailer says, thank you so much for all you do in providing us with the gospel, encouragement, and prayers all day, every day. You will never know how much you are helping me to get through this time of grief. Please continue praying and doing what you are doing for the kingdom. Well, thank you for writing to us. I'm sorry to hear that you're in a challenging season, but I am blessed to know that God's using KHCB in your life. I'm grateful that you took the time to write to us. You know, recently we asked many of you through a letter and emails if you had prayer requests that you would like to send to us here at KHCB. And we've been flooded with prayer requests over the last several weeks. In fact, our team spent some time together yesterday praying for some of those requests. It's sobering to think about the burdens that people carry as they listen to KHCB each day. We're grateful for the opportunity that we have to come alongside of you and pray for you in whatever season you may be in these days. And we trust that you are praying for us as well, friends. Well, if you would like to write to us, I do want to encourage you to do that today. Again, our email address, email@khcb.org, or you can use our street address, 2424 South Boulevard, Houston, Texas, 77098. Again, that's email@khcb.org or 2424 South Boulevard, Houston, Texas, 77098. Let's take a look now at the Daily Financial Report, a report of God's faithfulness to the ministry. 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Today, we received $12,737, which means that our total now for June is up to $87,556. 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
2: It's 83 and partly cloudy. Wind is from the south-southeast at 10 to 15 miles per hour. Tonight, clear with a low in the upper 70s. Then tomorrow, thunderstorms with a high in the low 90s. Tomorrow night, partly cloudy with a low in the upper 70s. It's 83 and partly cloudy.

land once again with those soaring strings and ethereal voices, I welcome you to Night Sounds. In case we haven't met before, my name is Bill Pierce, and we find ourselves doing this just about every night during the week on this station. Good to have you along. Question for you. Did you learn anything new today? Well, I guess it's pretty difficult to go through an entire 24-hour period without picking up some smidge of information en route. Different kinds of teachers, too. Actually, pain is one of them. And I've subtitled our time together tonight, Pain 101. Not exactly an elective course, but valuable nonetheless. Somebody cares about your pain. And that somebody, not to be mysterious, is the God who created us with the ability to detect pain. And certainly pain tells us where the source of problem and trouble is. So it does have good use to us. Pain has a focusing value. But its value depends on our point of view. Tonight, I'd just invite you to stay with me. It may be a little bit intriguing to use pain as our point of reference because no one chooses it, and certainly it's not the greatest thing to happen along the pike, but it does have redeeming value. And someone actually cares about your pain. And I'd like to focus on that for just a moment here tonight as we turn to our first music

I was just looking in a book entitled Between Two Gardens, written by Jane Rubietta. She was speaking of a conversation she had with her then 8-year-old son as this particular book was being written. His name was Zach. The conversation cycled around the overused axiom, no pain, no gain. And many nights Zach awakened us, and he was moaning from the pain in his legs and shins. Well, Jane said one morning I glanced up when he thundered down the stairs for school, and I hugged him a good morning and said in surprise, "You've grown a foot." "It must be those growing pains," he said, standing up soldier straight. "Do you think they were growing pains, Mom?" "Well, it could be. I've heard they can be quite painful." "Well, I sure hope so," he stated. "Why's that?" "Because I don't want to go through all that pain for nothing. Might as well grow through it." Well, that particular point of education was most likely whatever the type of pain. We can be bound by it, or we can harness its power, allowing it to lead us into places that we probably would never otherwise enter. Pain actually does have a focusing value. But its value really depends on our point of focus. To concentrate on the agony is like looking in a magic eye poster for the hidden picture to appear, seeing only the abstract, blurring particles. But to see the hidden picture, we've got to focus on a point somewhere beyond the collage-like pieces. Lamaze, maybe you've heard that. It's a method of moving through labor and delivery naturally. But it carries the same principle. I understand that in Lamaze, the woman, gripped in birthing pain, is trained to breathe evenly and to focus not on the pain, but on a point beyond the pain, outside of herself, a place of beauty or interest. And even Paul, the apostle of Jesus, I believe had this in mind when he wrote in 2 Corinthians 4:17 and 18, "For momentary light affliction is producing for us an eternal weight of glory far beyond all comparison." When we don't look at things which are seen, but at the things which are not seen, because the things which are seen are temporal, but the things which are not seen are eternal. So I guess the old axiom, when education presents itself, be alert enough to be there. Pain is a lesson in growth. It can be a lesson in grace and trust. Someone said in suffering, we learn to focus on the end, not the means. Jesus did not allow his anguish and pain to separate him from God or to deflect his focus. The benefit from pain, we must allow pain to teach us about ourselves and to educate us about God. We can actually be tutored by adversity. In writer Lynn Austin's work, My Father's God, she said a wise rabbi responds to his anguished pupil's questions about suffering with these words, "You may certainly question Yahweh or God, but ask the right questions. Ask him what he wants to teach you through this suffering. Ask which of your faults, like pride or self-sufficiency or self-righteousness, might be present. He's trying to purge these from you. Ask also which of his eternal qualities, like love and compassion and forgiveness, he wants to burn into your heart. Yes, go ahead, ask questions. Ask why he gave you the talents and gifts that he did. Your excellent mind, your ability to lead others. Ask him what he wants you to do with your life."
coming into the studio tonight, I must admit that I felt sort of low down in my spirit. And I sat down here and said, Lord, I'm not complaining, I'm not grumbling. I feel pretty good physically, but boy, I'm really down today. I'm not sure I ought to go on the air. That's the first thing I think about. How in the world can I come on the radio and face how many people, I don't know, with any certain amount of confidence? Because I want to be consistent and not phony. But maybe it is through the suffering, through the unease, that we help others and we identify with others. Certainly I'm not in some ivory tower talking down to anyone. Being on the radio is quite a responsibility. And I think one of the biggest struggles that I face is to actually come on the air and open these microphones and play this music. Although I enjoy it, it's an art form. But it carries with it, at least in the kind of material that we're giving over the air, a certain type of consistent motivation and follow through. Otherwise, I'm just talking to thin air, little platitudes that don't mean anything. I respect you, and I also respect your listening time. I would like to be able to leave you with something worthwhile, some quote or some piece of music you'll hear that will stay with you through the days ahead. That's happened to me. I've heard a certain sentence, or I may have read it somewhere, and it burns itself into my consciousness, and I carry it with me. And if it's worth carrying, I want to make use of it. So tonight, maybe we both can learn something. I'd like to ask a friend, only by correspondence. His dad's written to me a couple of times and sent along some of Jamie's music. Jamie's his son, Jamie Slocum, one of the rising young talents in contemporary music. And yet with a certain amount of depth and insight that is somewhat unusual for a young teenager. This one is entitled, merely and simply, Wounded. We can perhaps learn something from this teenager as he wrote his own music and sings to both of us about suffering.

Jamie Slocum, the song Wounded. This is Night Sounds. I'm Bill Pierce with you. In case we've just joined you in the past few minutes or so, welcome. Taking just a couple of seconds break here to let you know that Night Sounds will be continuing after we leave the airwaves. We had the privilege of coming on, as I mentioned a few moments ago, five times a week, Monday through Friday usually, on most stations, and during that time we meet many new people. And I really appreciate this privilege of being with you night by night like this, but I'd like to hear from you. If we can be of any added help in prayer support for your concerns, or sending such items as our catalog, which gives an overview of the various attended ministries of this outreach. Our mailing address is Night Sounds, Wheaton, Illinois, 60189. 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Our mailing address, once again, Night Sounds, Wheaton, Illinois, 60189. I quote good people. That's the strongest part of the continuity, usually, on Night Sounds, is when we read scripture or quote people of great abilities. Case in point is a physician with the name Dr. Paul Brand. He said in his work, In His Image, the portion of human anatomy that I've specialized in is that marvelous creation, the hand. He said, to my mind, nothing in all of nature rivals the hand's combination of strength and agility, tolerance and sensitivity. Our most wonderful activities, art, music, writing, healing, touching, are performed by hands. And it's natural then that when I think of the incarnation and the pain of God, I visualize the hands of Jesus. And I can hardly conceive, he said, of God taking on the form of an infant. He once had the tiny, jerky hands of newborns, with miniature fingernails and wrinkles and so on. The hands that had made the sun and stars were too small to reach the huge heads of the cattle, and too small to change his own clothes or put food in his mouth. And he remembered Jesus' hands on the cross. He said executioners of that day drove their spikes through the wrist, right through the carpal tunnel that houses finger-controlling tendons and the median nerve. It's impossible to force a spike there without crippling the hand into a claw shape. He allowed those hands to be marred and crippled and destroyed for us. Later, his weight hung from them, tearing more tissue, releasing more blood. Finally, in the last paroxysm of humanness, Jesus said simply, Father, into your hands I commit my spirit. The humiliation of the incarnation was over. The sentence was served. But then he appeared again in a closed room in front of his friends, and he held up those unmistakable hands that his disciples had watched when he performed miracles. Thomas, one of his friends, said, My Lord and my God, when he doubted him the first few moments. But Jesus said, Touch my hands and see for yourself. And he did, and he was changed, as we can be tonight. Not to be overly dramatic or poetic, but those hands can touch you through your spirit these very seconds we're together. He was wounded, said the prophet, Isaiah in chapter 53. He was wounded for our transgressions. He was bruised for our iniquities. The chastisement of our peace was upon him, and with his stripes we are healed.

that beautiful old hymn, speaking of the scripture of the prophet Isaiah, he was wounded for our transgressions. Tonight's program with the subtitle Pain 101, citing pain as perhaps one of the best teachers we'll ever sit under. Ruth Martindale wrote, speaking of the hands of Jesus, "Unclean," the leper screamed, and those who heard his cry knew well its tragic meaning and stood back to let him by. 'Twas only one who did not mind how near the leper came, but touched him with a healing hand. Yes, Jesus was his name. The blind, the lame, the suffering, ask them what they thought of those dear, loving hands of his, and how much joy they brought. Many a mother's little child knew the gentle tenderness of those dear hands upon his head in gentle, sweet caress. O hands that ever sought to ease man's misery, have they taken in their wickedness and bound so painfully? And men today are binding his hands unwittingly in their constant, firm rejection of the man of Calvary. Tonight's program, Pain 101. If you haven't suffered pain, I'm sure there will be that occasion in the near future when you will recognize it. And we have a marvelous capacity to focus our attention, our hearts, our minds, our emotions on Jesus and on what he has to say. Paul the Apostle said it. Those things which are pure, of good report, lovely, noble, think, focus on these things.

our subject tonight, Pain 101, I certainly don't want you to hurt or suffer in any way, but if it does come your way, try to learn from it and let it get your attention and focus it on God. Thanks so much for sharing these moments with me tonight. I trust the Lord will take you safely through and into tomorrow. And until we meet again, to you, a peaceful and pain-free day.

When life feels loud, God's Word still whispers the truth. Right now, draw closer with a KHCB Verse of the Week. From Psalm 40, verse 16. Let all who seek you rejoice and be glad in you. Let those who love your salvation say continually, The Lord be magnified. We are KHCB, refreshingly timeless Christian radio.

0: have a lot of parents ask me for practical advice, steps they can take right now to relieve the tension at home. Hi, I'm Mark Gregston with Parenting Today's Teens. If you're living with a struggling teen, you may feel the same urgency. Maybe you're looking for a quick fix. Well, there isn't a magic potion that'll bring instant peace to your home. Tough problems take time to resolve. 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Include God in the process. And finally, stop frowning and start laughing. It's not a cure, but it'll give you a new perspective on your life with a struggling teen.
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1: It's 81 and clear. Wind is from the south at 5 to 10 miles per hour. Tonight, clear with a low in the low 80s. Then tomorrow, thunderstorms with a high in the mid-90s. Tomorrow night, partly cloudy with a low in the low 80s. It's 81 and clear.

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1: Friends, do not let the distractions of the day overtake you. You are on the precipice of eternity right now. Listen to the words of Jesus. Behold, I'm coming soon.
2: You know that moment when you're packing for a trip and you realize you've been stuffing your suitcase with things you don't actually need? Meanwhile, essentials are still sitting on the bed. Well, a lot of us do the same thing with our lives. Today on A Better Word, we're turning to the final chapter in the book of Revelation, where we'll discover how to hold on to what matters most as we travel towards our final destination. Pastor Nick, we've almost made it to the end of Revelation. Before we dive back in, I'm curious, if you could go back in time and give your 20-year-old self a piece of advice about what really matters in life, what would it be?
3: Wow. Well, of course, it would have to be with regard to faithfulness to the Lord and pursuing Him with the maximum amount of effort. Not that effort saves us, of course, but God does call us to put forward our effort in growth and faithfulness to Him. And then the other thing I would say, though, is people. With all of the things that we have to do in front of us, it's easy to look past the people that God places in your life. And those interactions are priceless in their nature.
2: Now, for someone listening who feels like they've wasted years on the wrong priorities, how do you begin to correct their course?
3: I think one decision at a time and consider the framework of your life. I've had this conversation with many, many people, especially people who are approaching, you know, closer to retirement age than before, or closer to the end of their life than before. But it's not too late. It's not too late to reorient and to say, I'm going to make a different framework for my life right now, and I'm going to put these particular things in order first and let everything else fall into place after.
2: Thanks, Nick. Let's begin the final message in our series titled, Behold, I Am Coming Soon.
1: I want to ask you to grab a Bible and open with me to the book of Revelation, chapter 22. There is a reoccurring conversation that I've had with a number of men over the last 15 years. Now, it's not uncommon, as you know, for pastors to have all kinds of conversations with people, but sometimes you see themes and patterns emerge in conversation again and again. And this one in particular has been reoccurring with men who are around the age of 60. And it begins something like this. Pastor, I've been realizing recently something about myself and I don't know what to do about it. I want to start investing my life in what matters the most. I want to do something to serve the Lord, but I don't know what to do or how to do it. And I usually ask, why do you think you're thinking about these things now? And they reply, well, when I was younger, I was solely focused on my career and my family, and I've continued to advance. And although my career has had its ups and downs, it's gone overall pretty well. And I guess now I'm closer to the end than the beginning, and I'm starting to think that my career is not the most important thing, even though I invested so much of my time, effort, and energy in it, and I have the money that I need. And my kids are raised and grown, and they're out of the house, and I'm really growing in the Lord in this season of life. I've lost so much time to invest in the things that are of the most important. And I realize and I feel convicted that I probably should have done some things differently as I've gone through. But I got distracted. And now, in the last quarter or 10th or 30% of life, I want to make sure that it counts. I want to live in my purpose all the way to the end. There's a sense of urgency in that desire. Time has been lost. There's not much time left. and they want to make it count. And that expression is not just the expression of one man or two men or five men. That's the expression of men and women who know the Lord again and again and again at some season of life. And the question becomes, at what season of life are you going to ask that question? Today, we reach the end of our series in the book of Revelation. You guys made it. At least in this series. Now, can you make it to the end? The book, as you know, is dramatic visions that peel back the veil between the material and the spiritual, between the temporal and the eternal. It points us to the glory of God in salvation and in judgment of the world and the triumph of Jesus Christ over all things. And this book has a purpose for us. It's not, as we said from the very beginning, so that you will be the one who figures out the secret roadmap, that you're the one that has figured out all the clues along the way and therefore can be smarter than the people around you. The purpose of this book is not those things. The purpose of this book is so that you would understand the most important things, so that you can live in those most important things and faithfulness to God in the midst of a very difficult world all the way to the end. And that's what we see here in Revelation 22. So please follow as I read it. Starting at verse 1, this is what it says. It says, "Then the angel showed me the river of the water of life, bright as crystal, flowing from the throne of God and of the Lamb, through the middle of the street of the city. Also on either side of the river, the tree of life, with its 12 kinds of fruit, yielding its fruit each month. The leaves of the tree were for the healing of the nations. No longer will there be anything accursed, but the throne of God and of the Lamb will be in it, and his servants will worship him. They will see his face, and his name will be on their foreheads. And night will be no more. They will need no light of lamp or sun, for the Lord God will be their light, and they will reign forever and ever. And he said to me, 'These words are trustworthy and true. And the Lord, the God of the spirits of the prophets, has sent his angel to show his servants what must soon take place. And behold, I am coming soon. Blessed is the one who keeps the words of the prophecy of this book. I, John, am the one who heard and saw these things, and when I heard and saw them, I fell down to worship at the feet of the angel who showed them to me. But he said to me, 'You must not do that. I am a fellow servant with you and your brothers, the prophets, and with those who keep the words of this book. Worship God.' And he said to me, 'Do not seal up the words of the prophecy of this book, for the time is near. Let the evildoer still do evil, and the filthy still be filthy, and the righteous still do right, and the holy still be holy. Behold, I am coming soon, bringing my recompense with me to repay each one for what he has done. I am the Alpha and the Omega, the first and the last, the beginning and the end. Blessed are those who wash their robes so that they may have the right to the tree of life and that they may enter the city by the gates. Outside are the dogs and sorcerers and sexually immoral and murderers and idolaters and everyone who loves the practices of falsehood. I, Jesus, have sent my angel to testify to you about these things for the churches. I am the root and the descendant of David, the bright and morning star. And let the Spirit and the bride say, 'Come.' And let the one who hears say, come. And let the one who is thirsty come. Let the one who desires to take the water of life without price. I warn everyone who hears the words of prophecy of this book. If anyone adds to them, God will add to him the plagues described in this book. And if anyone takes away from the words of the prophecy, God will take away his share in the tree of life and in the holy city, which are described in this book. He who testifies to these things says, surely, I am coming soon. Amen. Come, Lord Jesus. The grace of the Lord Jesus be with all. Amen. The picture of the end is the picture of the glory of God and its implications for all of his people. John had just finished writing in chapter 21 about the image of the new Jerusalem. Beautiful, perfect in its proportions, adorned with the most precious of jewels that are refracting beautiful, clean light everywhere. And this city was completely pure and there was no temple there. In the beginning of chapter 22, we see why it had no temple, because the throne of God and the Lamb, Jesus, was there. You don't need a temple to facilitate worship of God when God himself is present and ruling in your midst. And so here is the picture of the new earth. And this picture is described in a way to intentionally help you to see the Garden of Eden, which was at the beginning. In the new earth, God resides on his throne among the people. In the garden, God met with Adam. Try to picture it. Try to, as we think about those first five verses, try to imagine what it would be like. The image is vivid, intentionally so, because he wants you to see it. He wants you to feel it. He wants you to anticipate it. There's a river that flows from the throne, and the water of life is as bright as crystal as it reflects the glory of God as it flows down the middle of the street. The tree of life, which was present in the Garden of Eden as a sign of access to the life-giving blessings of God, is there in the city. In fact, it looks like there may be many trees of life flanking the river. The fullness of God's blessing is multiplied many, many times over for those who are present. The new earth will be perfect. There won't be anything accursed in it, which makes me think there won't be mosquitoes or seasonal allergies, or cats. And you will be perfect. Don't think that whatever brokenness you have right now is going to be there. Your propensity to make mistakes, gone. Your physical pain, gone. Your temper, gone. Your insecurities, your fears, gone. Your pride and all of the trouble that gets you in, gone. Your temptation, gone. And the apex of your relationship with God will be reality forever. It says that God and the Lamb, Jesus, will be on the throne. And you will have the opportunity to see his face. You won't have to wait any longer. And it says in verse 4 that his name will be on your forehead. In Exodus chapter 28, God commanded that his name be inscribed on the signet and affixed to the head of the high priest as he was consecrated to make the sacrifices, so that God's people would have sacrifices acceptable to him in his presence. And here, God's name on the foreheads of his people show that they are indeed acceptable and secure in this eternal city. 1 John 3:3 says, everyone who thus hopes in him purifies himself as he is purified. With God, like God, but not God, the culmination of all of human history results in the beginning of a state that restores everything that's broken and provides perfect communion between God and man. And if you have faith in Jesus Christ, then that will be your reality forever. But here's the problem. We're not there yet. This place is hard. This place has pain. This place has uncertainty. This place has rage. This place has politics. This place has temptation. This place has divorce. This place has racial tension. This place has poverty. And you begin in Revelation 22 and you see a beautiful image of the new earth, but when you get to verse 6, we are transported back to the reality that we live in, and we think about the future, and we're smacked upside of the head with a dose of the present. The purpose of the end of the book is to help us to see how we can keep faith in him, in a world that is trying to constantly lure us away, to commit our affections to something of much lesser value, to commit your efforts in this life to something of much lesser reward, to commit your desires and your time and your money to something that only matters a little bit, but you feel like you'd be willing to trade the things that are of the greatest importance to have. In the midst of the struggle and the pain and the grief and the joy and the jobs and the family and the election year and the next election year and the next election year, how do we get from this time to that time? How do we get from this place to that place? How do we keep the faith along the way? And verses 6 through 21 tells us just that. Look at it with me. It says in verse 7, behold, Jesus says, I'm coming soon. Blessed is the one who keeps the words of the prophecy of this book. There is an appropriate urgency as you go through life. Jesus motivates us by reminding us that he's coming back at any moment. I'm coming soon, he says. It could also be understood as I'm coming suddenly. Be ready. Don't delay in your response to him. Keeping the words of the prophecy of this book will ensure that you will make it from here to there, from the present, that's difficult, to the future, which is glorious. Now, John's overwhelmed by the message and by the things that he's seeing, and he's tempted to kneel down and to worship the angel who's communicating these things to him. And the angel is quick to rebuff his attempt. Don't do it. I'm a fellow servant with you and the prophets. Worship God. That's how overtaken he was by everything that he's seeing. It is that powerful, that emotional, that compelling. And then verse 10 commands something very curious. He said to me, do not seal up the words of the prophecy of this book, for the time is near. Now, when you look back to the Old Testament, you see prophecies about the end times in Ezekiel and Daniel and Zephaniah and Joel and others. And in Daniel, he prophesied about the final victory of the kingdom of God and the fallen earthly kingdoms. But he was commanded to shut up the words and to seal the book until the time of the end. Many shall run to and fro, and knowledge shall increase. Back then, God was revealing the future through the prophet, but the application was not for that time. The opposite is the case here. The angel commands John, do not seal up the words of the prophecy of this book, for the time is near. This is a word that we all need right now. The whole book of Revelation has a theological aim to display the glory of God and the salvation and the judgment of the world, as we've said, and has a practical aim to compel us to be faithful to Christ all the way to the end, faithful from this day to that day, faith from the difficulty of what you're experiencing right now to the glory of what you're going to experience tomorrow. And we do it, he says, by keeping the words of the book. And here at the end, you see ways to keep the words of the book. First is found in verse 14. Get it with me. Blessed are those who wash their robes so that they may have the right to the tree of life and that they may enter the city by the gates. If the heavenly throne of God in the new earth, in the new Jerusalem, is characterized by crystal bright water that is radiating from the throne, and if nothing accursed is allowed, then we as sinful people will not be allowed until our sin is dealt with and we are purified. It's the core of the gospel message. I love the old story that Vaughn Roberts tells about Bobby Moore, who is the captain of the English soccer team. And they received the World Cup from Queen Elizabeth when England won the trophy in 1966. And the interviewer later asked him to describe how he felt. The Queen was radiant. She was in her regalia. There was a purity about her. And he talked about how terrified he was as he approached Her Majesty because he noticed that she was wearing white gloves. While his hands that would soon shake her hand was covered in mud from the football pitch. And as the triumphant captain walks along the balcony, he keeps wiping his hands on his shorts to try to get the mud off. And then as he approaches, he takes the velvet cloth on the railing and he rubs his hand long and hard against the velvet cloth in a desperate attempt to get himself clean. And Roberts continued, if Bobby Moore was worried about approaching the Queen with muddy hands, how much more horrified should we be at the prospect of approaching God? Because our sin, we are not just dirty on the outside, but our hearts are unclean. And God doesn't just wear white gloves. He is absolutely pure through and through.
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5: This is KHCB, and I'm John Gager. 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
6: 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In Psalms 42:11, he said, "Why art thou cast down, O my soul? 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
9: We will be timeless and ageless and deathless. Verse 28, when all things are subjected to the Lord Jesus, then the Son himself also will be subjected to the one who subjected all things to him. That's God the Father, that God may be all in all. That God may be all in all. He will ultimately win. Skeptics call this pie in the sky by and by. Let them say what they will. I would dread to give a name to what they face. In the final scenes of existence, I find glory. And the best word heaven gives us, I find peace. You realize how many times we sing of this in our hymnody? The old songs, the sweet by and by. Handel chose one right from Scripture, and he shall reign forever and ever. In the Hallelujah chorus of the Messiah, there's a gospel song. It will be worth it all when we see Jesus. The old sands of time and glory, glory dwelleth in Emmanuel's land. Wesley's words right from Romans 8, no condemnation now I dread. Jesus and all in him I find. In the end, God wins. In the end, there is ultimate victory. If you like stories that end well, you'll love the story of Jesus.
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12: I think a common enough experience among those who are going through trial and who are trying to make sense of it is to actually feel rather inadequate or even guilty for not being spiritual enough and not being mature enough to process the situation. But there's no need to feel hesitant in any way in coming to the Father. He will give the wisdom we need as we ask in faith.
13: You're listening to Encounter the Truth with Jonathan Griffiths. I'm Steve Hiller. Glad you've joined us today as we continue to look at becoming steadfast and wise in facing the trials of life. And Jonathan, sometimes a trial does hit us so sideways that we don't know what to do. But I hear you saying that when that time comes, the first thing to do is actually to go to the Lord and ask for wisdom.
12: Well, that's the invitation here in James chapter 1, and it's really interesting to kind of see the connections in the text and the flow of what James is teaching here. He starts out by talking about trials and how we respond to them, and he follows on immediately with a statement which is perhaps one of the better known statements in James. If any of you lacks wisdom, let him ask God, who gives generously to all without reproach, and it will be given to him. That's the fifth verse of the first chapter. And very often, if we know that verse, we don't connect it to what's come before, which is the challenge of trials. But when we think about all that together, we realize actually this makes so much sense, because in the midst of trial,

nothing. To be perfect and complete speaks of reaching a goal, reaching a destination. You think perhaps, follow me in this if you can, think of a car on the assembly line in the factory. From the base of the frame to the structure being built to the panels going on to the paint being applied to the seats being bolted down to the panels going on to the transmission and engine being fitted to the electronics, the controls, the wires, the tubes, the final touches of trim and chrome, and then the car rolling off the line, gleaming and finished, a complete product ready for the dealership floor. You and I, we are works in progress. There's still a fair amount of rough material there, raw material. The maturity, the holiness, the conformity to the likeness of Jesus, these all need to be added, shaped, molded, perfected. We don't roll off the line fully until we reach heaven, until glory. But all the while, as we travel through this life, there is work happening. We are progressing further on down the line, a little bit further each day. Now, in the car plant, if you've ever seen one or visited one, much of the work is done by robots these days. It's very fascinating. It's extraordinary to watch the process. In our case, no robots involved, but so much of the work is done so often by trial and by difficulty. Those are some of the mechanisms that God uses. That's how the edges of sin and immaturity are often knocked off. It's how the shape of character is so often rounded. It's how the frame of our faith is strengthened and reinforced for the road ahead. And James says to us, let steadfastness have its full effect. That is, be patiently trusting as the process rolls forward. Don't try and jump off the assembly line and run for the door. Have confidence, the quiet confidence that God is shaping you, moving you forward, making you to be the person he created you to be. See, that's what God does. It's how he uses the various trials that his people will face. And so says James, when you encounter trial, do that counterintuitive, strange-seeming thing. Do that seemingly impossible thing. Count it all joy. And friends, I'm just so conscious today that so many among us will be facing trials of varying kinds right now. That's where you are. That is your present experience. It sums it up very, very well. It's a time of trial. And you look at the situation you're facing right now, and it seems all loss, no gain, all pain, no purpose. And the Lord calls you through James to conduct a faith life audit today. A life audit where you take that loss item and you put it in a different category, in a different column. Not a category, not a column marked happiness. No, that would be flippant, but a column marked joy. Knowing, trusting, believing that the testing of your faith produces steadfastness and leads to spiritual completeness in the end. When you encounter trial, count it all joy. Next, when you encounter trial, ask God for wisdom. Verse 5. If any of you lacks wisdom, let him ask God, who gives generously to all without reproach, and it will be given him. First glance, it may not be entirely obvious how verse 5 is connected to verse 4. I wonder if you're wondering that yourself. James tends to move from idea to idea pretty quickly, and it can be a challenge to keep up with him sometimes. I think we'll find that throughout the letter. But the thought is actually linked, I believe. There is a connection here. You remember that in verse 4, the goal of trial is to become perfect and complete, lacking nothing. We just said that. But when we go through times of difficulty and trial, suffering, grief, loss, one thing we may feel that we lack is the insight and perspective to make sense of what is actually going on. To put it another way, we might say that we lack wisdom for the occasion. And that's a common enough experience as believers, and I know this as a pastor. We can hit a wall of suffering where we feel just lost within it for a time. We don't know what to make of it. Believers who know the Lord and who know his word can still feel totally bewildered when suffering comes. And maybe that's where you are today. Maybe that is precisely your situation. This thing, this circumstance, this experience, it's come into your life and it's tearing through like a tornado. And you feel everything is upside down and backwards. You don't know how to

0: begin to process, to think about this. And so says James, in such a situation, when trial comes, you don't know what to do. Verse 5, if any of you lacks wisdom, how do I respond to this? What do I make of it? What is my framework for understanding? What is the road forward? If any of you lacks wisdom, let him ask God, who gives generously to all without reproach. God's very character is the one who gives generously. He is a generous God. And when you need a gift that he longs to give to you, there is one thing to do and one thing only: ask him, and he will give without reproach. I think a common enough experience among those who are going through trial and who are trying to make sense of it as believers, struggling to know how to think biblically and spiritually about it, one common enough experience is to actually feel rather inadequate or even guilty for not being spiritual enough and not being mature enough to process the situation. But there's no need to feel hesitant in any way in coming to the Father. The one who is generous, our Father above, he gives, James says, without reproach. There's no reproach from him as we ask him. He will give the wisdom we need as we ask in faith. There is a condition, though, attached to this promise that God will give the wisdom that's needed. Just notice that with me, verse 6. But let him ask in faith without doubting. For the one who doubts is like a wave of the sea that is driven and tossed by the wind. For that person must not suppose that he will receive anything from the Lord. He is a double-minded man, unstable in all his ways. I had a rather wonderful experience at the passport office this week. If any of you work at the passport office, that's a little shout out for you. I had to have an official copy of my passport made to file another document. That's another story. But anyway, I was bracing myself for this to be a painful and very drawn out, time-consuming experience. In fact, I've been putting it off for months because I was quite sure that it would end up being a headache. But this week anyway, I went in, having made an appointment, having filled out the form I needed to fill in. I arrived at the office, got my number, waited my turn, handed my paperwork to the agent when my number came up. I noticed on the paperwork that it said there would be a 10-day wait for them to produce the document, but I was really hoping it might be a little quicker. I sort of needed it to be a little quicker than that. The agent was unusually helpful and kindly, as it happened. He asked if I preferred to have the document mailed out to me or if I would come back for it. I said, look, if there is any way I can come back for this without, you know, booking an appointment or waiting in line for hours, I'd love to do that. But I was thinking to myself, I know what's going to happen here. This is going to be 10 days. I'll then have to wait 2 days to get a call back to book an appointment. I'll then arrive and have to wait 3 hours to see someone just to pick up this piece of paper. I was practically ready to say to him, look, just say no to me, put me out of my misery, send me on my way. I get it, it's going to be a long time. I barely got the words out to ask, and I was bracing for rejection, of course. And he leaned over to his colleague, had a quiet word with her, and came back to me immediately with a smile and said, look, let us work on this now. We will have it ready for you by 2 o'clock today. When you come back at 2 o'clock, just walk past all the line of all those people waiting there. Go to that door, it's going to be waiting for you. How does that sound? Sorry, what? Excuse me? No appointment, no waiting, no nothing. Are you sure? Did you really mean that? And as I walked away, the thing that struck me was this. The agent actually wanted to be helpful. He wanted to do his best for me. And I hadn't been anticipating that spirit and that attitude. It took me by surprise, genuinely by surprise. I think it's possible, isn't it, to approach God in prayer, assuming that he is inclined dispositionally to say no, inclined to ignore our pleas, inclined to shut the doors of heaven to us, inclined to leave us out there in the cold. But James says, no, come to him in faith. Come to him not in disbelief. Come to him in a posture of trust, believing that he is your loving heavenly Father who longs to give you good gifts, believing that he is the God of generosity who will not reproach you for asking him. Come to him in faith. And friends, I can only imagine, I don't know your life situation for many of you, I can only imagine this is a very timely encouragement for a great many of us. If I ask for a little show of hands, I won't do this, but if I ask for a little show of hands of how many among us are facing today some kind of trial, some kind of test for which we desperately need the Lord's wisdom, I think many hands would go up, wouldn't they? I think many among us would say, you know, that is precisely my situation today. That is where I'm at, and that is my need. And if that's you, let me just encourage you. Don't assume that God intends to leave you in the dark, that heaven is closed to you. It's so easy to go down that rather dark line in our thinking. No, believe that heaven is open to you if you're a child of God through faith in Jesus. Assume, believe that God is ready and willing and able to give you the wisdom you need to navigate the situation that you face, to walk with him through the darkest trial, and to navigate what is yet to come. In fact, any other posture James shows us is a posture of unbelief. To doubt God's willingness and ability to help his children is to be unstable in faith, he says, tossed by the waves of the sea. And if we come without faith and ask and don't believe, James says, we're double-minded. We're kind of half-believing people. There's almost a dishonesty about it, unstable. If we come to God not trusting that he is able and willing to help, well, we can't expect to receive that help. And so the message is simple. The implication is simple. Trust that he's ready, willing, able to help you, and come to him in faith, asking for the wisdom that he is only too ready to give.
1: 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Now we're going to pause here, but we'll get back to this message in just a moment. You know, if we want to be doers for God, if we want to be effective in ministry and serving other people, biblical unity is an important part of that. Unfortunately, a lot of modern Christians seem to be divided on so many issues related to ministry and culture and the church and even unity itself. Some prioritizing organizational unity over gospel truth and others seeking unity only with those who share their doctrinal beliefs. Well, Jonathan has picked out a book entitled Unity, Striving Side by Side for the Gospel, as our way of saying thank you for your financial support this month. 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You can find out more or give online when you come to encounterthetruth.org or call us at 1-833-99-TRUTH. That's 1-833-998-7884. Or again, the website is encounterthetruth.org. Let's get back to the message. Again, here is Jonathan.
0: Now, this next paragraph, verses 9 through 11, are now an illustration of the kind of wisdom that God gives us to live through all these highs and lows of life. As before, James seems to be kind of shifting gear here a little bit abruptly, and we might think, is there a connection? How is this just random? No. I think he is showing us how God's wisdom gives us the divine perspective we need for our particular circumstances. And he's got an example of a particular type of circumstance. Follow it with me, verse 9. He says, let the lowly brother boast in his exaltation and the rich in his humiliation, because like a flower of the grass, he will pass away. For the sun rises with its scorching heat and withers the grass, its flower falls, its beauty perishes. So also will the rich man fade away in the midst of his pursuits. Here's what's going on, I think. Our economic situation in life can often bring us into times of spiritual testing, even of spiritual trial. That's obviously the case if we face a time of lowliness, a time when our economic situation is tight and we struggle to make ends meet. It is less obviously the case for the rich, and we might find it quite odd to think of riches as bringing any kind of trial. But actually, as we consider that, I think more believers have entered spiritual crisis through having too much than through having too little. Gaining economic riches can be the greatest spiritual test, actually, that a believer will face. And it brings plenty of temptation, plenty of its own trouble, and sadly, plenty of spiritual ruin. And James says, here are two extremes. And in these two extremes, in the tests and trials they bring, here is a place where we need God's perspective. Here is a place where we need God's wisdom, and we need it desperately. For the lowly believer, the one facing economic difficulty and need, here is what wisdom looks like. Here is what it looks like to navigate this with God's perspective. Let such a brother or sister boast in their exaltation. Hold on now. Sounds a little odd. How can that make any sense at all? This believer is short of cash. That is stressful. Others can see perhaps that they're struggling. It's humbling. It's embarrassing, maybe. But what does God's word tell us? What is the wisdom from God for our situation? If we belong to Christ, if we are his by faith, well, if that's our situation, if that's our identity, then we are co-heirs with Christ. We will reign with him. We have been given spiritual riches, riches untold in and through Jesus. Think about it. Our sins have been forgiven. We've been justified before the Father through a merit not our own. We will live forever with him in glory. If the bank account is running a little bit low, you're nowhere near keeping up with the Joneses. There are bills coming. You don't know how to pay. It's tough and frankly stressful. It's a little bit scary. Here is the outlook of faith, the perspective of divine wisdom. You have a wonderful situation in Christ before the Father. You have a Savior who gave his life for you, who loves you and who will provide for you. You have a future in glory. Rejoice, friend, in your exaltation. For the believer who has riches in this world, and for whom the management of those riches is becoming a trial of its own, the relational strain that the money has brought you, strain among business partners, strain within the family as different interests and agendas for the wealth start to emerge, the spiritual test you're going through as the money is now drawing the cords of your heart and you're cooling in your love for the Lord, you see it happening. For that believer, for you, if any of that resonates in any way with you, and I suspect it does for a number, here is the perspective of divine wisdom. Boast in your humiliation. What does that mean? Sounds a little odd. Here's what it means, I think. Come back to basics. Come back to the cross of Calvary. Remember that you are a sinner, saved by grace, one whose sin is so serious that the Lord Jesus Christ needed to shed his own blood to deal with your crisis, to cleanse you, to redeem your life from the very pit. See yourself in the light of God's own word, in the light of the gospel that brings you low before it raises you up. And remember that your riches do not have lasting spiritual value in and of themselves. If all you are is a rich person in this world, if your money and your goods were your identity and that was it, if your wealth was your everything, if you had money but not Jesus, and plenty have that, if that was your situation, you would have no future. Verse 11. For the sun rises with its scorching heat and withers the grass, its flower falls and its beauty perishes. So also will the rich man fade away in the midst of his pursuits. Don't view yourself through the lens of wealth that is here today and will be gone tomorrow. Rejoice that you are a sinner who has found grace at the foot of the cross. Rejoice in your lowliness, your humiliation. Rejoice that Jesus has found you there. That's the perspective of divine wisdom. That's the wisdom that you and I need if we're going to navigate the spiritual test and the seasons of trial. The hard truth for each one of us here is simply this. We are either going through trial at the present time, or we are needing to prepare ourselves for trials that are just around the corner. We may have seasons of reprieve and enjoy that if that is your season right now. But we all face trials of different kinds in differing seasons of life. How do we navigate those as believers? Well, James says we count it as joy, all of it joy, because we know that our loving God is using our trials, uses them, never wastes them, so that we may become steadfast, perfect, complete in glory. We count it joy and we ask for wisdom, the wisdom that only God can give, the wisdom that will enable us to live through trial and make sense of trial. It may be, I have no idea, it may be that you have joined us here today because you are going through something and you just don't know how to face it. You've encountered a situation and it's blindsided you and you had nowhere else to go, and you're among us today, you're listening today because you needed something. You needed some way through this, some hope and some help. And if that's you, as we close, let me just say to you, the place to begin, the place to find hope and help is to come to Jesus by faith and to enter into relationship with him. Believers can have confidence that the Lord will use every trial and provide wisdom to navigate every trial. And if you want that help and you want that assurance for yourself personally, you need to begin by placing your trust in Jesus. You need to come to him by faith. He gave his life at the cross of Calvary to pay the price of your sin and to welcome you into relationship with him. And that's the place to begin. By putting your trust in the one who loves you and who will guide you and keep you through all the ups and downs, if you will but trust him. Will you turn to him? Will you trust him today?
1: 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And as you give a gift of any amount this month, we want to send you a book written by Conrad Mbewe. And Jonathan, certainly the topic of this book is relevant in culture these days.
2: Well, it certainly is. The topic of the book and the title of the book is Unity. And how we need to think clearly about unity and pursue unity in the right way. And this book is such a help because it grounds the call to unity in the Bible's call to unity, which is a call that's grounded in the work of Jesus at the cross of Calvary. It's a call that's grounded in the truth that is given to us in the Word of God. You see, there can't be any true unity that's not grounded in the truth of who Jesus Christ is and what he's done for us at the cross of Calvary. But here is a call to pursue unity that's grounded in the person and work of Jesus Christ, that's grounded in the Word of God. And I think we need to hear that call and we need to take it seriously. And I hope that this little book will be a real encouragement to our listeners this month.
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4: God gave a promise to King David, "Your throne shall be established forever." But how can any kingdom last forever? Well, when Jesus was born, the angel said, "The Lord will give to him the throne of his father David, and he will reign over the house of Jacob forever." Jesus rose from the dead, and he ascended into heaven, and death no longer has power over him. As King of Kings, Jesus is seated at the right hand of the Father, where he will reign until he has put all his enemies under his feet. The future is bright for all who follow Jesus. He will reign forever.
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11: It's 81 and partly cloudy. Wind is light and variable from the south. Today, thunderstorms with a high in the mid-90s. Tonight, partly cloudy with a low in the low 80s. Then tomorrow, thunderstorms with a high in the low 90s. A few showers tomorrow night with a low in the upper 70s. It's 81 and partly cloudy.

0: Thanks for joining me today on Mission Network News. I'm Ruth Kramer. Believers see trouble approaching in India. The details coming up. Then later, a major sporting event leads to gospel opportunities in the U.S. We'll tell you what's happening and how you can get involved in just a few moments. First, when you see a thunderstorm on the horizon, you take action. You don't just stand around waiting for the squall to hit. Believers, in the same way, believers in India's Punjab state are raising the alarm about a 2026 amendment to the state's sacrilege law. Punjab's population is majority Sikh, that's S-I-K-H, Sikh, a monotheistic religion that reveres their holy text. Joe Handley with A3 explains that the new legislation was fueled after somebody tore up a copy of that sacred book. Now, anyone accused of sacrilege faces increased prison time with immunity given to police in the process.
1: Punjab is one of the states where the Sikh community and the Christian community have actually had a pretty harmonious relationship generally. And so this is alarming.
0: Sacrilege laws are distinct from the anti-conversion laws spreading across Indian states, but the effects are similar. Accusations and imprisonment of Christians will likely rise.
1: The Church of Christ has lasted for centuries in these pressurized environments, but we may have to adapt in massive ways for the future of the gospel. And thank God that the gospel is never at risk.
0: Pray for religious freedom to be championed in Punjab. If God allows for protections to go away, pray for resilience and faithfulness for churches as they adapt. Meanwhile,
2: if you follow Christ, the spirits are going to get mad at us and the rain won't fall on our gardens.
0: In rural Laos, animistic beliefs often shape how communities respond to new Christians. Todd Nettleton of the Voice of the Martyrs USA says,
2: we have heard from Laotian Christians who sometimes literally within days of choosing to follow Christ, they are kicked out of their village into the jungle or their house is torn down.
0: In some instances, the ministry was able to provide temporary shelter for displaced believers with the help of local Christians. Many of these believers come to Christ through a personal revelation or a miracle.
2: It's really a matter of Jesus is more powerful than the spirits. And so they want to follow him once they see that power.
0: The church in Laos faces other challenges as well.
2: So you have a communist government that naturally distrusts religion in general, but you also have a country where 60% of the people consider themselves to be Buddhists.
0: The government allows the Lao Evangelical Church to operate. However, many Christians meet in small home groups due to persecution and restrictions. Pray for wisdom and endurance for these believers, and pray for ministries finding every opportunity to share the hope of Christ in Laos. And finally, cities across North America are preparing to host millions of people for the World Cup as churches are preparing evangelistic opportunities. John Podite with Bibles for the World tells us,
3: we've been blessed to be able to connect with a number of groups that are doing outreach during, in and around the World Cup. Some of them churches that have grouped together, banded together, and other organizations that are doing outreach. And so we're just blessed to be able to provide scriptures for them during the World Cup.
0: This ministry aims to reach locals and those from other countries who may not hear the gospel otherwise. In addition to the witnessing going on outside of stadiums,
3: there's quite a number of churches that are hosting watch parties where they're inviting people from the community, visitors, whoever, to come in and just watch the games on their big 40-foot screens in their churches. And so this is going to be a very exciting opportunity for them to reach out to their community, to reach out to the visitors who are coming, international visitors who are coming into their cities, into their towns, to watch the World Cup matches together, but also have an opportunity to host them and to share the gospel with them.
0: Pray that those witnessing will be strong in their faith and that they'll have opportunities to present the gospel. Bibles for the World is providing Gospels of John and a QR code keychain that connects to the YouVersion Bible app. The details at missionnews.org. 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

0: My friend, in Psalm 42, the author of the psalm has gone through some very deep, draining, depressing experiences, but he finds his way out. He talks to himself. He acknowledges the good of communion with God. In verse 5 and 11, he speaks to the Lord and says, "Hope thou in God. Why am I cast down? Why am I unsettled?" Then he talks to the Savior. He said, "I will remember thee," in verse 6. "Remember thee in the experiences I've had in the past. Remember thee in the promises that God has given to us from his word. Remember the Lord." And then in verse 43, or Psalm 43, he talks to his strength. "Thou art the God of my strength." You see, he's beginning to exhort himself, cheer his own spirit. He further says, "God will guide me. Send the light and the truth and let them lead me. Bring me into thy holy hill." You see, the psalmist is beginning to move himself out of that imposed, burdened, miserable state of depression, talking to himself, talking to the Savior, and now talking to his strength. He says, "I'm going to go back into the fellowship of God's people. I'm going to join and play my harp and praise the Lord. Why should I be cast down? Why should I be unsettled? I am going to help in God." Isn't that delightful? Is that your disposition? Think about it for a few moments. I know that you've known disappointment and discouragement. I know that some of you have experienced depression. But hope thou in God. Talk to yourself, talk to the Lord, and talk to the things that you know are true about him, and find blessing. This is Bob Clark with Encouragement.
1: God's Word meets us right where we are, steady, true, and full of hope. This is KHCB's Verse of the Week from Psalm 40, verse 16. "Let all who seek you rejoice and be glad in you. Let those who love your salvation say continually, 'The Lord be magnified.'" Carry this verse with you this week. 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

0: Welcome to Science, Scripture, and Salvation, a radio ministry of the Institute for Creation Research. In this program, we want to encourage you in your Christian faith by showing how scientific evidence supports the Bible, particularly the Genesis account. The book of Genesis lays the foundation for all matters addressed in the rest of the Bible: the nature of God, His sovereignty in creation, man's purpose, sin, marriage, family, and why we need a Savior are all introduced and explained in Genesis. When we see that the first and most foundational book of the Bible can be trusted in all matters, including science, it builds confidence in the rest of the inspired Word all the way to Revelation. Today's episode features Dr. Jake Hebert, physicist and research associate with the Institute for Creation Research. Here's Dr. Hebert.
1: In February 2015, a German research ship discovered a large batch of these balls of manganese ore in the Atlantic Ocean, a few hundred miles east of Barbados. And many of these balls were the size of softballs and some were as large as bowling balls. And this was the largest such batch of these pellets, if you will, that were ever found in the Atlantic Ocean. Now, these balls or pellets are called manganese nodules. As the name implies, they are made of manganese, but they often contain iron, nickel, and other valuable metals. And they're found in every ocean, but are most numerous in the Pacific. So in this episode of Science, Scripture, and Salvation, we discuss how these manganese nodules present problems for those who believe in millions of years, but are consistent with a recent creation and the global flood described in Genesis. But in order to understand why that's the case, we have to first briefly talk about seafloor sediments on the ocean floor and how fast they accumulate. You see, the oceans are filled with enormous numbers of these tiny marine organisms called foraminifera. Now, when these creatures die, their remains become part of the debris littering the ocean floor. And you also have sediments

0: And they assume that because sediments are deposited slowly today, they have always been deposited slowly. And this is because they hold to a philosophy called uniformitarianism, which can be summarized with the motto, the present is the key to the past. In fact, the Apostle Peter told us in the third chapter of his second epistle that there would come in the last days those holding to this particular uniformitarian philosophy. And because they hold to this philosophy, they will scoff and deny creation, the flood, and the return of the Lord Jesus Christ. So uniformitarians say that since seafloor sediments are deposited slowly today, they've always been deposited slowly. And they would say that since erosion generally occurs slowly today, it's always been slow. But there's more than one way to get large amounts of sediments on the ocean floor. You can have them deposited slowly for a very long time, or you can have them deposited quickly in a short time. And let me repeat that because that's extremely important. There's more than one way to get large amounts of sediments on the ocean floor. You can deposit them slowly for a long time, or you can deposit them quickly in a short time. Now, creation scientists today would agree that these rates are slow and have been slow for thousands of years. But even a few thousand years of slow seafloor sediment deposition can only account for a tiny fraction of all the sediments on the ocean floor. And so for this reason, secular scientists would claim that this is an argument for an old Earth in millions of years. But we would argue that this deposition of sediments was much faster during the Genesis flood for at least two reasons. First, enormous amounts of erosion would have occurred during the flood. Toward the end of the flood in particular, there would be huge amounts of material that would have been planed off the continents by fast-moving sheets of water as these floodwaters drained off the continents. And these rates of erosion and deposition would have remained quite high even for some time after the flood. Second, due to the enormous amount of volcanic activity and seafloor spreading that occurred during the flood, the post-flood oceans would have been quite warm, and all the erosion during the flood would have caused these oceans to be mineral-rich. And these warm, mineral-rich waters would have been very favorable to the growth of phytoplankton like algae. So, well, foraminifera feed on phytoplankton, and so we would expect these foraminifera to thrive, especially in the warm post-flood waters, and to have become especially numerous. And their abundant remains would have also contributed to the rapidly accumulating seafloor sediments after the flood. So here's the question. Are there clues within these seafloor sediments themselves that can help us discern whether the bulk of the sediments were deposited slowly or quickly? Well, there certainly are. These metallic pellets called manganese nodules that we've talked about earlier are found on every ocean floor, and they're often the size of potatoes. And these form when you have chemicals in the ocean water or within the waters within the sediments themselves that accumulate onto a small nucleus of some kind, like a shark's tooth. And this causes the nodule to grow, and that nodule will continue to grow until it's been covered by a few centimeters of sediment. And after that, the nodules stop growing. So these nodules can only grow when they are at or near the surface of the seafloor sediments, when they're close to that water-sediment interface. Well, there are two curious facts about these nodules that need to be explained. Most of the nodules are found only in the uppermost seafloor sediments. How do we know this? Well, we don't have X-ray vision, so we can't see into the sediments, but we can drill and extract cores from the sediments, and when we examine the cores, most of the nodules are found only in the uppermost core sections. Now, some are found at greater depths, but even in these cases, the nodules may have slumped down from higher depths within the cores. But regardless, it's definitely true that most nodules are found only in the uppermost sediments. Now, remember that these sediments are hundreds and even thousands of meters thick, but most of these nodules are found in just the uppermost 20 inches or so. Why? And likewise, another thing that needs to be explained is that the nodules get larger as you go in higher into the sediments. As you go deeper into the sediments, they either disappear or become rare. So how do we explain that? Well, in the next segment, we'll discuss how these clues match what we would expect from the Genesis flood.
1: Now it's time for a short break. We'll hear more from Dr. Hebert in a moment. 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Join our scientists as they delve into the evidence that affirms the biblical account from the

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1: Welcome back to Science, Scripture, and Salvation. Here's Dr. Hebert.
2: Well, here we are talking about these manganese nodules, these pellets we find on the ocean floor. And there's two observations about these pellets that have to be explained. First, most of them are found only in the uppermost sediments, say the uppermost 20 inches or so. And second, the nodules get larger as you go higher in the sediments. So how do we explain this? Well, creation geologist Kenneth Patrick pointed out a very simple explanation for this that was published in the Journal of Creation. The reason we don't see manganese nodules in the deeper sediments is because they were deposited so fast that the nodules did not have time to grow to any appreciable size. Now remember, the nodules can only grow when they're at or near the surface of the sediments. So if you have a shark's tooth sitting on the ocean floor and all this sediment is rapidly dumped on it, well, there's no way that a manganese nodule can grow and form. And this is consistent with the Genesis flood. Creation scientist Larry Vardaman pointed out years ago that you would expect seafloor sediments to be deposited extremely rapidly during the flood and in the years afterward, but the rates would gradually slow down to the slow rates that we observe today. And that's why we only see most of these nodules in the uppermost sediments. The vast majority of the sediments were deposited at the end of the flood, and when the rates were just too fast, the sediments were being dumped too quickly into the oceans for the nodules to form. But in the years after the flood, the rates slowed down. You could get small nodules to form, and then the rates got a little slower still, allowing slightly larger nodules to form, and eventually the rates slowed enough so that these potato-sized nodules we see at the surface could form. So the bottom line here is that the bulk of these sediments were deposited rapidly as a result of the Genesis flood. Now, of course, uniformitarian scientists are aware of this oddity about the manganese nodules. They've tried to come up ways to explain this that don't require a global flood, but their explanations violate their uniformitarian assumptions. If the present is the key to the past and nodules are being formed today, then why weren't they formed in the past? Or if they were formed in the past, why weren't they preserved? If we see nodules in the uppermost, most recent seafloor sediments, well, why don't we consistently see them in the deeper sediments too? Why don't we see nodules equally abundant in all depths within the seafloor sediments? Well, the obvious answer is because, contrary to uniformitarianism, the present is not the key to the past. The key to the past, to correctly understanding the past, is the divinely inspired history of God's Word that helps us to make sense of the geological data. The Genesis flood really happened, and this helps us to make sense of these observations about these little metallic pellets called manganese nodules. Now, there's a lot more we could say about this. For instance, manganese nodules provide still another clue that there's something seriously wrong with radioactive dating methods. Based on these radioactive dating methods, secular scientists claim that these nodules grow extremely slowly, at the rate of just a few millimeters per million years. Yet here's the problem. These nodules have been observed growing at rates 100,000 and even a million times faster than this in lakes and man-made reservoirs, and they've even been observed growing on underwater debris from World War II. So it's kind of like that Groucho Marx line. Who are you going to believe, me or your two lying eyes? Well, who are you going to believe here? The uniformitarians' calculated ages based on their doubtful uniformitarian assumptions or the observations that we actually see? So contrary to what the secular scientists say, the science is consistent with what the Bible tells us about the Genesis flood.
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1: It's 80 and clear. Wind is from the south-southeast at 5 to 10 miles per hour. Today, thunderstorms with a high in the mid-90s. Tonight, partly cloudy with a low in the low 80s. Then tomorrow, thunderstorms with a high in the low 90s. A few showers tomorrow night with a low in the upper 70s. It's 80 and clear.

0: Hello, friends, and welcome once again to Sincerely Yours Time. I've enjoyed going through a number of emails with you this week on Sincerely Yours. Here's one that was sent to us recently. This listener says, "Yes, I would like to just say thank you for the ministry you provide all people. I am a listener that has been listening to your station faithfully since 1999, immediately after accepting Jesus as my Lord and Savior. I accidentally stumbled on your station on the radio as I was surfing the radio. Now I am addicted to the station as it lifts, calms, secures me in the Lord, and just gives me a calmness when anxiety and life overcome me. I like most all of the content you provide as it teaches me, entertains me even, Saturday morning with the Odyssey and children's programs, haha. I believe that the By Request on Saturday afternoon is my favorite programming you provide. You talk about lifting me, it totally does just that. No matter what frame of mind I am in, the music lifting me like nothing else can. Anyway, please keep up the great godly programming that blesses us all, if I do say so myself. God bless all of you." Well, thanks so much for sharing a bit of your story with us. I am so grateful that you've been in the listening family now for decades and that God has used the ministry of KHCB in your life. You mentioned a couple of your favorite programs, and we enjoy that as well. Thank you for allowing us to come alongside of you in your walk with Jesus Christ. My prayer would be that you are closer to Him today because you have listened to KHCB through the years. Again, thanks for reaching out to us. Another emailer says, "I thank God for KHCB Network. I have been listening since the 1980s when my dad introduced me to the Spirit-filled station. My dad was blind due to glaucoma, but he never allowed it to stop him from praising God. I went into his bedroom one night, and at that time, your Spanish programming was still on. I asked him, 'Do you understand what they are saying?' He said, 'I know when they are praising the Lord, we speak the same language.' Been listening to KHCB ever since. I'm praying always for all at KHCB Network, saints of God." Well, thank you so much for sharing your story. I'm grateful to know that your dad was such a faithful listener and that you have followed in his footsteps as well. How beautiful to think about there not being a language barrier when he heard people praising the Lord in Spanish. Well, again, thank you for sharing some of your testimony with us. Thank you for being a longtime listener and a special part of the KHCB family. We appreciate you. Well, friends, we'd love to hear from you here in the month of June. Would you take the time to email us today? Our email address is email@khcb.org, email@khcb.org. Our physical mailing address, 2424 South Boulevard, Houston, Texas, 77098. That's 2424 South Boulevard, Houston, Texas, 77098. Our daily financial report yesterday showing that $12,737 was received for the ministry. That brings our June total up to $87,556. Our budget for this month is $350,000, which means that $266,210 is still needed to reach our monthly operational goal here at KHCB. 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
1: 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Effective evangelism and discipleship in the 21st century is the theme of a ministry conference being held Friday and Saturday, June 19th and 20th. In the evening from 5 to 9 p.m., they'll be meeting at a hotel on Westheimer in Houston. For more information, call 508-615-6389. 508-615-6389. 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A citywide crusade hosted by the Watchmen Charismatic Renewal Movement is being held June 13th and 14th, Saturday evening at 6 p.m. and Sunday morning at 10 a.m. The ministry located at 9931 South Texas 6 in Sugar Land. 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And Sugar Land Baptist presents the American Sound, 250 years of American music, Sunday, June 28th at 4 p.m. It will include patriotic music, hymns, spirituals, and other music from America. Ticket information at sugarlandbaptist.org, sugarlandbaptist.org. 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
1: Nobody ever really succeeds at anything for which he does not have passion. To make it to the top, there has to be a burning desire, a willingness to pay the price, perhaps loneliness, and certainly a tough enough hide that what others think doesn't really count. Whether you're interested in doing medicine, making money, succeeding in a given sport, or living for God, without a passion for what you want to do, the flame will go out and the journey will become arduous and difficult. Uzziah became king in Israel at the death of his father at age 16. He learned quickly and he had a great heart for God. Says the writer of Chronicles about this man who reigned for 52 years, he did what was right in the eyes of the Lord, just as his father Amaziah had done. He sought God during the days of Zechariah, who instructed him in the fear of God. Now get this, as long as he sought the Lord, God gave him success. Simply put, this man had a passion for God, and as long as he did, God blessed him. Question: is the search for God endless? Does it become a maddening quest for something that can never really be achieved, like climbing a mountain that has no peak, or a race which never ends, or a story which has no conclusion? Some think so. Long ago, however, God went on record letting us know that when you make finding Him your passion, your desires will be satisfied. Says Jeremiah 29:13, "You will seek me and find me when you seek me with all of your heart." So what does this really mean? Okay, put it like this. You don't develop a passion for anything overnight. At first, you're interested, then intrigued with something. It's a mild curiosity, but it is strong enough you want to know more about it. Let's say, for example, you're interested in photography. You love beautiful pictures, but gradually your interest goes beyond just looking at pictures taken by others and browsing through books about photography. You want to be involved personally. So you move from a throwaway camera to a single-lens reflex camera. You get better pictures. Then you want to develop your own, so you buy equipment. You still don't know how to use it, so you take a class in photography. But you don't stop at this level. You go to a photo exhibit and you talk to renowned photographers, and somebody will say, "Why don't you shoot with me?" You're thrilled. You become an understudy. You learn from the artist who knows his stuff. Frankly, developing a passion for God goes through the same steps. For many, perhaps yourself, God is somewhat of an unknown curiosity, a kind of emotional security blanket to help you get through troubled times. But far from being a passion that consumes you. Moving, though, from just being acquainted with Him to a level of personal knowledge means you get involved in studies. And for the first time in your life, you read and study the Bible. It comes alive. You understand it. Now don't stop there. Read men as A.W. Tozier, C.S. Lewis, J.I. Packer, Oswald Chambers, and others. Better yet, spend time with mature brothers and sisters who have a passion for God, a burning desire to know Him and make Him known. A closing thought. Someone who has a passion for birds never allows his detractors to keep him from the thrill of identifying a rare species or enjoying the sound of a meadowlark on a summer morning. Don't worry about what others think of your passion for God. Never forget a fanatic is just someone who has a greater passion for God than you do.
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0: When we look back through our lives, we remember the friendships we had over the years. If we're lucky, some of those same friends are still in our lives. However, odds are that we may not be very close to many of those old friends, but there is one relationship you can trust forever. That is a relationship with Jesus. He loves you and will never leave you once you commit to Him. If you want to learn more about that kind of relationship with Jesus, then call us at 888-NEED-HIM or chat with us at chataboutjesus.com.
1: One verse, one moment. 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Here's the KHCB verse of the week from Psalm 40, verse 16. Let all who seek you rejoice and be glad in you. Let those who love your salvation say continually, the Lord be magnified. Carry this verse with you this week. 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

Psalm 103 says, "Bless the Lord, O my soul, and all that is within me. Bless his holy name. Bless the Lord, O my soul, and forget not all his benefits, who forgives all your iniquity, who heals all your diseases, who redeems your life from the pit, who crowns you with steadfast love and mercy, who satisfies you with good so that your youth is renewed like the eagles. The Lord works righteousness and justice for all who are oppressed. The Lord is merciful and gracious, slow to anger and abounding in steadfast love. He does not deal with us according to our sins, nor repay us according to our iniquities. For as high as the heavens are above the earth, so great is his steadfast

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1: It's 79 and clear. Wind is light and variable from the south. Today, thunderstorms with a high in the mid-90s. Tonight, partly cloudy with a low in the low 80s. Then tomorrow, thunderstorms with a high in the low 90s. A few showers tomorrow night with a low in the upper 70s. It's 79 and clear.

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1: Twice, I was a Russian exchange student in America. First time, I was expelled after 6 months for bad behavior and returned to Russia. Then I was accepted at Christian College in Fargo, North Dakota, though I was an atheist child of communism. My best friend and I had a very bad accident, spinning out on a snowy road. My car was totaled, but his father was home praying for us. My English made it hard to date, so I was lonely. Through the internet, I met a Russian girl, lawyer like me in Russia. I left school, flew home to be with her, but after 5 days, she ditched me. I was devastated and without money to go back to America, and I thought of suicide. Then I remember my Christian friends in Fargo and searched on internet for church in the city where I live. There was one. On Sunday, I went there and listened to sermon. People were friendly, so I kept going back, but also kept drinking. One of the men invited me to camp, and while we cut trees and brush along the highway, he talked to me about Jesus, quoting scripture. I was convicted of my sin and went home and asked Jesus to save me. He did. God changed my life. I graduated from law school in Russia and America, then went to Bible college in Fargo, where I met my wife. Today, we are missionaries in Russia. I am Nikolai. If the Son, therefore, shall make you free, ye shall be free indeed.
0: If you would like to be free from the weight of sin by receiving Jesus Christ as Lord and Savior, call 1-888-NEED-HIM right now. Free Indeed is a production of Pacific Garden Mission, 1458 South Canal Street, Chicago, Illinois, 60607. 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

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The S3 Servants Conference, Servants Serving Servants, is coming up June 17th through the 20th. It's going to be held in Webster, and some of the guest speakers will include pastors you hear on KHCB, including Pastor Lee Skinner, Ivory Varner, Paul Cannings, and Bobby Hamilton. 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
1: It's 79 and partly cloudy. Wind is from the north. Today, thunderstorms with a high in the mid-90s. Tonight, partly cloudy with a low in the low 80s. Then tomorrow, thunderstorms with a high in the low 90s. A few showers tomorrow night with a low in the upper 70s. It's 79 and partly cloudy.

following episode was recorded live at Theater at the Center in Munster, Indiana, on March 28, 2026. How do you do? What happens when a good man is crushed by injustice? When loyalty is repaid with betrayal, and faith is tested by suffering? The answers to those questions have echoed through the centuries in one of the most beloved stories ever written, Ben-Hur. We now bring you this powerful drama, the story of a young prince whose life is torn apart by Rome, and whose world is forever changed by a brief, unexpected encounter. An encounter that leaves his heart, his mind, his very life, unshackled.

0: Miss Sala, you run like an old camel.
1: And you throw like a shepherd girl.
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1: It'll be worth it if I win.
4: You never win. You argue until everyone is tired.
1: That is called strategy.
4: That is called cheating.
3: Judah, Masala, remember, strength without kindness is nothing.
1: Hear that? Even your mother knows I'm stronger.
4: Stronger, maybe, but you will never outrun me.
1: Race you to the fig tree!
4: You will lose!
2: If you knock over father's jars again, I'm telling! 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
5: This is Unshackled, the longest-running audio drama in history, produced in Chicago by Pacific Garden Mission. The beginning of Pacific Garden Mission goes back almost 150 years to 1877, when it opened as a place of shelter and help for Chicago's homeless. From that day to this, it has never closed, but has grown to serve greater numbers with expanded help, including meals, lodging, clothing, and even some medical and dental care, as well as counseling, all for free. Counselors deal especially with personal problems that often underlie the homeless condition. The thrust is toward a change of direction and a fresh start in life, a spiritual transformation, if you will, which is what this program celebrates. Now for broadcast around the earth, here is episode number 3935 in the series Unshackled, the program that makes you face yourself and think. Much of the year we dramatize true stories of real people, but a few times annually we present stories woven from imagination, crafted to show what we believe to be true and that ought to be said in connection with the season. Today we bring you a special radio play dramatization of a timeless novel by Lew Wallace. It is the story of Judah Ben-Hur, a prince of Judea, heir to a noble house in Jerusalem. His family lived in a grand palace with marble halls and terraced gardens overlooking the holy city. Yet Judah would become a man shattered by wrongful oppression and renewed through a surprising divine meeting. This is Ben-Hur, right now on Unshackled.
4: Many years ago, Masala and I grew up together, Jew and Roman, bound by the unbreakable ties of boyhood friendship. When Rome called him away, I wept. When he returned, I scarcely recognized him.
6: Judah! He is here! Amr saw the escort at the Joppa Gate! Masala has returned!
4: 5 years is a long time to be in Rome. I wonder if he has forgotten how to speak like a man and not a Roman orator.
3: Be kind, Judah. Rome changes people. Pray it has not hardened our Masala's heart. He was like a second son to this house.
4: He is my friend, Mother. Nothing can change that.
1: Is this the welcome a prodigal receives? I expected a fatted calf.
4: Masala! Look at you! The toga of a tribune's son suits you. Though I confess I miss the boy who used to fall off his pony into the dust.
1: That boy is gone, Judah. Rome has forged a man. The dust has been replaced with marble. You should see it. The power, the glory. It is the center of the world.
3: Welcome home, Masala. Our house has been emptier without your laughter.
1: Lady Hur, you are as gracious as ever. Little Tirza, you are no longer a child. A woman grown.
3: It's good to have you back, Masala.
1: I come with more than just greetings. Big things are happening in Judea. Rome is finally clamping its fist.
4: A fist? Is that how you see it? We are a people of faith, Masala, not a province to be crushed.
1: Your faith is a collection of scrolls and whispers of a king who never comes. Rome is now. Rome is real. Mars is a god of legions and steel. What has your god done lately but watch his people bend the knee?
4: Our god gave us this land. He delivered us from bondage in Egypt. He will deliver us again.
1: Judah, listen to me. I came to you first for a reason. I can make you wealthier and more powerful than your father ever was. But first, you must give me the names of the zealots. The ones who whisper of rebellion in the marketplace.
7: Betray my own people?
1: It's not
7: so betrayal. You can win favor with your new governor? Is that the honor they teach in Rome?
1: It is the way of the world. Power is a ladder. You either climb it, or you are crushed by those who do. You are with Rome, or you are against it. Choose.
4: Then I have already chosen. I am a son of Israel.
1: We will see whose God is stronger. Then you will learn, one way or another.
6: Judah! I have never heard him speak like that. His eyes were so cold.
4: It is Rome, Tirzah. It has poisoned him.

0: We went to the roof to watch the procession. A spectacle of Roman might designed to intimidate. My mother, sister, and I looked down as the new governor Valerius Gratus rode past, surrounded by legionaries.
1: Judah, slowly now. Slowly. These tiles have been here longer than you've been alive.
0: Nah, they've held through storms, they'll hold through me.
1: Mother says if you fall, she will never forgive you.
0: Then I will be careful for her sake.
2: Judah, Tirsa, stay where you are. You can see well enough from there.
0: Yes, Mother.
1: I see banners. Red ones.
0: Yeah, Rome never arrives quietly.
1: As though they want to be seen.
0: Power always does.
1: Is that Masala?
0: Yes.
1: Well, you look troubled.
0: He looks at this city today like a thing to be tamed.
1: You used to laugh here. Remember?
0: I remember. The governor, in all his glory.
1: Careful. Do not lean so far.
0: Well, I only want to see...
1: Judah!
0: Yeah, the tile, it's loose.
1: No, don't touch it!
0: If it falls, I... Well,
1: Judah, what did you do?
0: I tried to stop it.
3: The governor's been struck!
2: Judah, what is...
1: Oh, God of Israel!
0: He is not dead. I see him standing.
1: Well, then it will be all right, won't it?
3: Arrest them! They're above!
0: No! No, it was an accident!
1: Judah!
0: Mother, do not be afraid. I will explain.
1: Judah, listen to me. Do not run.
0: I won't. I've done nothing wrong.
1: Judah, I do not like this!
0: It's going to be all right. It has to be.

0: Rome! Treason against Rome!
1: Stay behind me, Tirza. Guards, listen. Let my mother and sister go. It was no treason, no assassination. The roof is old. The tile fell by chance.
0: Silence, boy! Judah Ben-Hur, you are the worst of these.
2: Please! My son is innocent! You have the wrong man!
1: Missala! Missala, tell them! Tell them the truth!
3: Judah Ben-Hur, stand where you are.
1: You see, he will explain. This was an accident.
3: The stone fell from your roof.
1: Yes, but not by intent. By God, Missala, you were there.
3: I know what I saw. The governor is injured?
4: Thrown from his horse, sir. Unconscious now. It is grave.
2: He's my son. Missala, you know he would never
3: this
2: harm...
3: This man is an enemy of Rome.
5: Save the king!
6: He'll pay for that!
1: Enemy? You know me.
3: I know what Rome requires.
1: Missala, no. Don't do this. For the memory of my father, for the friendship we shared, you are my brother.
3: I have no brother but Rome.
2: God of Abraham, have mercy.
1: Look at me, Missala.
3: Take him.
7: In that moment of being led away by Messala and the Roman guards, my childhood died, and Rome claimed my life. My name was Judah of the House of Hur. Once I was a prince, now I was nothing. They chained me to a long column of wretched slaves marching endlessly toward the sea under the scorching sun. Vengeance consumed me like a raging fire in my chest. I dreamed of nothing but returning to crush Messala and Rome.
8: Duh! Move it, slave! A long walk to the sea for you lot. You'll learn to love the oars.
9: Where are they taking us?
10: To hell. The Roman war galleys. It is a death sentence.
7: They marched us. Like animals, no names, no water, only dust and commands.
8: Move!
7: For days we marched, and then passed through Nazareth. It was there my legs gave out.
8: Keep it moving!
0: Get up, slave!
1: Water.
0: Oh. Do you like water?
4: How clumsy of me.
1: Please. Water.
0: There is no water for you. You may die here for all I care. It would save the galley master the trouble of flogging you daily.
7: I prayed for death. And then someone stepped forward. I forced my eyes open. A man knelt beside me. He was young, dressed in simple robes, in the simple robes of a carpenter. His eyes, they held a compassion I could not comprehend. He held a wooden ladle of cool, clear water.
0: Why?
7: He did not curse Rome. He did not ask my name. He only gave. And in his eyes was no hatred.
0: Get away from the prisoner! Move!
7: I did not know his name, but I would never forget his face. The galleys. They stripped us of names first, then of time, then of hope.
0: Rowers! Ready!
7: The rhythm ruled everything. Miss it, and you felt the whip.
0: Row! Row, you dogs! Harder! For the lash, we'll kiss your backs again! Row! Keep pace, you...
10: chained
3: long enough.
10: Do not fight the rhythm. Let it carry you, or it will kill you.
5: Ah, no talking! Slay!
7: Men died every day. They were unchained and thrown to the sea.
5: Hold!
7: I would not die that way.
10: See? Still breathing. That is a victory here.
7: Not enough.
10: Do you want more than breath?
7: I want to live.
10: Then hate. Hate keeps you strong.
7: Hatred became my fuel. Hatred for Rome. Hatred for Messala. It kept my arms moving when my heart had nothing left. For 3 years, that floating prison was my world. I rode, focused on survival and revenge. Every effort, every pain, kept one image in my mind: Messala. I was determined to outlast them all and pay him back one day.
5: Rest! Infinite!
10: The Tribune himself comes to inspect his engine.
6: Master of the galley, they look weak.
10: They are the best I could find, noble Arius. Scum of the Empire, but they can pull an oar.
6: War with the Macedonian pirates is imminent. Weakness will mean all our deaths. You!
7: He stopped before me, Quintus Arius. A man of perhaps 50 years, his face etched with the cares of the Empire. But his eyes were not cruel. They were weary.
6: You, 41, I have seen you on my inspections for 3 years. The others grow weak. They die, but you grow stronger. There is a fire in your eyes. What god do you pray to?
7: I pray to the god of vengeance.
6: Popular god in this place, I imagine. But there is more to you than that. You do not have the eyes of a common criminal. What were you before?
7: I was a prince in my own land. Betrayed and sold into this life.
6: Oh, weren't they all, eh? But, I believe you. Unchain him.
10: Noble Arius! He's a condemned slave! It's against all regulation!
6: Are you questioning my order, master? Unchain his ankles. If we are rammed, I want this man to have a chance. He has the will to live. There you are. Do not mistake this for kindness, slave. I am a practical man. Now, what is your name?
7: My name is Judah Ben-Hur.
6: I will remember that name, Judah Ben-Hur. Today you will row for me. Row well, and you may live to see your god of vengeance. Falter, and you will drown.
9: Vidi ad Datus! Paraphalia!
10: Speed to your oars! Orator! Give them the ramming beat!
7: The battle began. The sounds were pure chaos. The splintering crash of wood as the pirate ship rammed us. The screams of men, the clang of swords, the roar of fire. Our world became a rocking, splintering, screaming nightmare. But it was too late. The ship was breaking apart. I saw the galleymaster crushed by a falling beam. Men were drowning, still chained to their benches. Into the chaos, Arius was thrown from the gangplank down among us. He was struck by debris and fell, stunned. I was free. My ankles were free. I could have escaped. I could have climbed to the deck and saved myself. But I saw Arius. The man who had shown me a sliver of humanity. And I remembered the face of the man in Nazareth. I remembered the water. An act of mercy when none was deserved.
1: Tribune! Arius!
6: 41! The ship!
1: Is lost! We must abandon it! Come!
7: The sea spared me, but I did not know why. I had saved a Roman, and in doing so, I had crossed a line I once swore never to cross. They brought us ashore as survivors, but Rome does not believe in accidents. It searches for meaning and reward.
6: They tell me you carried me from the wreckage.
11: I did what anyone would.
6: No, no. No, most men choose themselves. Why didn't you?
11: I don't know.
6: I do. You are not what Rome made you. They say you are Jewish.
11: They say many things.
6: Indeed. It's a good thing I unchained you.
11: I was already free.
6: Well, now, that's a strange thing to hear from a galley slave.
11: Strange times.
6: Yeah. Here we are. I have no sons. No heirs. Only victories and silence.
11: I had a family. Once.
6: And now?
11: Now I have memory.
6: Rome will honor you. Gold, citizenship, rank.
11: I do not want Rome's favor.
6: You already have it. Then let me give you something else.
11: Sir?
6: My name.
11: I have one.
6: Then allow me to add mine to it.
11: You don't know me.
6: I know this. You chose my life over your freedom. Rome gave me everything except an heir.
11: And you would give that to me?
6: I would give you my house, my protection, my future.
11: And what would Rome ask in return?
6: Nothing it has not already taken from you. From this day forward, you are my son. I give you my family ring.
11: I don't know how to thank you.
6: Live. Rest now, Judah Ben-Hur.
11: Yes. Father.
7: I did not yet understand that peace cannot be inherited. But Arius kept his word. He made me his heir, trained me in the arts of war and Roman strategy. I became wealthy, strong, a citizen of the empire I once despised. Still, I was restless.
6: Another victory at the Circus Maximus. All of Rome sings your praises, my son.
7: Well, they sing the praises of Arius. The Jew from Jerusalem is forgotten.
6: Is he? I see the shadow in your eyes, Judah. You are here in Rome, but your heart remains in Jerusalem.
7: You have given me a new life, Father. Honor, privilege, more than I could have dreamed.
6: Yet you cannot forget your old one.
7: My mother, Miriam, my sister, Tirza, I do not know if they live or die. Every night I see their faces.
6: And his face. The one who did this to them.
7: Messala. His name is a poison in my blood. He lives and prospers while they suffer.
6: He does. I have made inquiries, as you asked. He's a powerful man in Antioch now. Celebrated for his victories in the great hippodrome there.
7: In the arena? Then it is to Antioch I must go.
6: For revenge? It is a barren pursuit. What will you do? Challenge him with a sword? He is a Roman citizen with powerful friends. You would be executed.
7: No, not with a sword. He will face me in his arena.
6: The chariot?
12: He took my name, my family, and my freedom. I will take the one thing he values more than anything, his pride. I will break him before the very Romans he worships.
6: To challenge Messala in the Hippodrome is to challenge the Empire itself. It is a dangerous path.
12: It is the only path I have. I must find my family.

0: I will give you letters of credit and passage. But know this. The world you return to is crueler than the one you left. Be careful, my son. Do not let this thirst for justice curdle into a hate that costs you your soul.
1: I am not seeking to be saved, Father. I am seeking what is mine.
2: What about you, listening friend? Are you, like Judah, seeking what is yours? Has something been taken from you and you're compelled to get it back no matter the cost? Do bitterness or chains of the past hold you captive? Know this. Jesus, the one who gave Ben-Hur water in his despair, offers living water to you today. It is the only water that will quench a thirsty soul. Jesus died for your sins, rose victorious, and stands ready to redeem you, ready to take that bitterness from you if you repent and believe in him as Lord. The Bible says in Romans 10 that if thou shalt confess with thy mouth the Lord Jesus, and shalt believe in thine heart that God hath raised him from the dead, thou shalt be saved. For with the heart man believeth unto righteousness, and with the mouth confession is made unto salvation. Right now, right where you are, you can pray with me. This is not a special prayer with magic words, but God knows your heart. Lord Jesus, I repent of my sins. I believe you died for me and rose again. Come into my heart and unshackle my life. Make me new. 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This episode was recorded live at Theater at the Center in Munster, Indiana, on March 28, 2026. This is program number 3935. Heard in this special Unshackled episode, Ben-Hur, a live radio play, were Jeff Parker, Tony Bozzuto, Anna Maria Alvarez, Amanda Markeski, Brad Armacost, Patrick Thompson, and David Zarbach. Original music composed by Gary Fry, conductor Doug Horn. 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Audio engineer, David Pierczynski. Script, Tim Gregory. 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

0: Todd Nettleton, and this is the Voice of the Martyrs Radio. In West Java, Indonesia, Muslim protesters surrounded a Christian worship service, carrying banners, shouting slogans, and blasting loudspeakers outside the venue. The group accused the church of trying to convert Muslims and spreading teachings that deviated from Islam. Police protection allowed the service to continue. A representative from Indonesia's Ministry of Religious Affairs attended and expressed support for religious freedom. But incidents like this are becoming more common as Indonesian society has grown increasingly conservative in recent years. Islamist groups regularly target churches through demonstrations, pray the government will act boldly to protect the rights of Indonesian Christians to worship freely.
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1: It's 79 and clear. Wind is from the east-southeast at 5 to 10 miles per hour. Today, thunderstorms with a high in the mid-90s. Tonight, partly cloudy with a low in the low 80s. Then tomorrow, thunderstorms with a high in the low 90s. A few showers tomorrow night with a low in the upper 70s. It's 79 and clear.
2: Joshua was on the march, ordered by God to destroy all who lived in the Promised Land. But why did God show mercy to Rahab the harlot and not to the Gibeonites? Well, stay tuned and find out. This is Steve Schwetz for the Through the Bible Radio Network, and you're listening to the Question and Answer program with our Bible teacher, Dr. J. Vernon McGee, who for over 30 years answered the many questions of his listeners. We begin today's program with this question from a listener in San Diego, California, who asks, where did idol worship begin?
3: Well, may I say to you, it might be a little difficult to pinpoint it and to recognize it as such. Cain and Abel brought an offering to the Lord. Cain brought the fruit of the ground. That was the first, I suppose, effort on the part of man to offer his works and his own labor and himself to God instead of a sacrifice, but the works of his hand. In other words, that is the first inkling we have of humanism, which actually is a worship of man himself. That is the thing today that's taught by philosophy, by most of the sciences, and by psychology, and by all liberalism. It's known as humanism. It's a projection of man and what man can do or man's potential, and it worships that. That is the God today, actually, of the world. It's very heinous and a very subtle and a very deadly form of worship. Psychology has made a backflip in the sense I studied psychology in school, almost majored in it, and one time thought of going into that field. Well, at that time, psychology didn't have too much to say about man that was favorable at all, that man should recognize his weaknesses and that sort of thing and attempt to make corrections. But today, the thinking is just the opposite. You're to think well of yourself. And I tell you very frankly, to give that to the man here in Southern California that was convicted of killing at least 11 or 12 little boys, and he'd killed others, but they didn't convict him of those, didn't have maybe enough evidence, but he apparently was guilty of those crimes too. And this man killed all those little boys. Now, I can't imagine that psychology even would go and say to him, we want you to think well of yourself, and that's the way that you're going to overcome this. Well, very frankly, that's a deadly sort of thing. Now, that's a form of idolatry. It's like standing in front of the mirror and worshiping what you see in the mirror. And friends, that's not a very attractive God, but the idols of the heathen have never been very attractive. They always have a bad notion of God. Now, we find a little later on at the Tower of Babel, actually, what the Tower of Babel was, it was not a tower to get man out of water, to keep his feet from getting wet. Actually, it was a tower which was a rallying place for those against God. They now are apparently going to worship the sun. That seems to have been the thought in the heart of man then, getting away from the living and true God. And after all, the living and true God is the one that sent the flood and the storm and destroyed all those people. And they're afraid of him. And so now they're going to worship the sun because the sun is nice to them and shines on them, makes them feel good. May I say to you, that is the beginning of man's departure, of course, from God, and has been. So that we have probably the beginnings at that time. But to pinpoint it and say that the first day that a man made an idol and worshiped it would be very difficult to pinpoint that day. Paul, you remember, talked about that in the epistle to the Romans, that man actually was worshiping, really, when you get down to it, man was really worshiping himself. Maybe I ought to turn to that. That's in Romans, the first chapter, verse 21. Because that when they knew God, they glorified him not as God, neither were thankful, but became vain in their imaginations. Their foolish heart was darkened. Professing themselves to be wise, they became fools and changed the glory of the uncorruptible God into an image made like to corruptible man and to birds and four-footed beasts and creeping things. Now, that is the history of it. The date, I could not pinpoint it, but it was somewhere between Cain and Abel and the flood that came upon the earth, or better still, probably we should say the Tower of Babel. And I hope that's close enough to date it for you.
2: We turn our attention now to a question from a listener in Philadelphia, Pennsylvania. She writes, what is meant by the use of Rahab's name in Psalm 87? Also, what is meant by this one was born there?
3: Now, that takes us back to the 87th Psalm, which is one of the great messianic psalms. The subject is the Zion, the city of God. This is a psalm that makes it very clear that the day will come when there will be those who march up to Jerusalem will be able to sing, we're marching to Zion, the wonderful city of God. This is the psalm of marching up to Zion. It concerns the city of Jerusalem, the earthly city of Jerusalem, and the hope that God has given to the world that that city will become the capital of the world during the millennium. It will be the great religious center, and the Lord Jesus is to come there. His feet will touch down at the Mount of Olives. Now, the psalmist here, and it's called a psalm or song of the sons of Korah, and it's a psalm, I suppose, by the sons of Korah here, and it reveals God's attitude now toward this. So I'm taking that entire psalm that we might get at the meaning for this individual that asks the question. The Lord loveth the gates of Zion more than all the dwellings of Jacob. Glorious things are spoken of thee, O city of God. And then he says, I will make mention of Rahab and Babylon to them that know me. Behold, Philistia and Tyre with Ethiopia. This man was born there. You see, Rahab here is not speaking of the Rahab the harlot. It represents actually Egypt. And if you turn to Isaiah 51:9, which we are not turned to today, but you'd find out that it has that kind of a meaning, that kind of a reference. Fact of the matter is, I may just turn over here to the psalm and pick up something that I think that probably I ought to bring out since we are going to look at most of the psalm. And I'll go to Psalm 89, verse 10, where it says, Thou hast broken Rahab in pieces as one that is slain. Thou hast scattered thine enemies with thy strong arm. And here he's speaking of Egypt. And so in this psalm, he's speaking of Egypt. Now, Egypt represents, or Rahab represents the southern power, and Babylon represents the northern power. Now, Rahab means tumult, and Babylon means confusion. And so here, all of the tumult and confusion that is in the world, is going to be brought to an end. And right now, the world that you and I live in is filled with tumult and confusion. And when the Lord Jesus comes, why, the tumult and the confusion will all be done away with. It'll be dissipated. And that sort of thing will not exist anymore. You remember Kipling wrote a poem in it. He speaks of the nations of the world. The tumult and the shouting dies, and the captains and the kings depart. Still stands thine sacrifice. And so that even Kipling could speak of this city and the future that it holds, and that the confusion in the world is to be done away with. Now, at that time, the enemy will have come up against Jerusalem, and the enemy will have with them a great many people that actually are not in sympathy with him. I don't think they understand it at all. And where it says here, the thing that you've mentioned is that this man was born here. It says, and of Zion it shall be said, this and that man was born in her, and the highest himself shall establish her. Well, it simply means this, that those that are coming up as enemies, that some of them, and Ethiopia is one of them that's mentioned here, it says, behold, Philistia and Tyre with Ethiopia, this man was born there. Well, what does it mean? Well, he was born again. I think that these that have come against Jerusalem have come under someone else's banner, Antichrist's banner, and they actually were not in sympathy with the attack on Jerusalem. They were caught up in it. And the minute that they have Christ, they are going to be born again. And I think that's exactly what it's going to say. But the verse you're referring to is Zion. They could say, well, this has been our city all along, and we've been born again here also. I think that is the thought there. That is a great messianic psalm, and one that is very seldom used, by the way.
2: This Grand Rapids, Michigan listener wrote in asking, would you please explain what Jesus was illustrating in the parables found in Mark chapter 2, where he speaks about a new patch on an old garment and new wine in an old wineskin?
3: The basis for this in the second chapter of Mark, it began with the Lord Jesus coming to Capernaum, where he made it his headquarters, and he healed a man with a palsy. And then immediately after that, he called Matthew. And then the enemies began to question him and rebuke him that he was not following along after the scribes and Pharisees at all, and that he actually was not like really John the Baptist. And so the Lord Jesus then gave them these two parables. And I think that probably I should read them. They're in Mark, the second chapter, verse 21. No man also soweth a piece of new cloth on an old garment, else the new piece that filled it up taketh away from the old, and the rent is made worse. In other words, you sew a new patch on an old garment. And as a boy, my mother used to sew patches on my pants, and today it's sort of in style. In that day, I was greatly humiliated at those patches. But the thing of it is, it's bad enough to have a patch, but that patch, the new part of it, be stronger than the old, and it would pull the old out, you see. The old part of the garment would be pulled out, and then you'd have to put a patch over a patch in order to be able to wear your pants. And so that is what the Lord is saying here, and merely stating that, which is very obvious, but he'll make application. He says, no man putteth new wine into old bottles, that is old wineskins, else the new wine doth burst the bottles, and the wine is spilled. In other words, that which is to be permitted to ferment, why, it would expand, and the bottles will be marred. But new wine must be put into new bottles. Now, what the Lord is saying to these people, I didn't come to follow the scribes and Pharisees. I didn't come to continue trying to put a patch on an old garment, trying to patch up the old garment of the law, of the Mosaic system, a God-given system, but it had gone to seed. And now the Lord Jesus said, I have not come to sew a patch on this old garment of the law. I have come to present you with a new garment. And that new garment is actually the righteousness of Christ, which is provided for every believer in the Lord Jesus Christ. He's come not to patch up the old garment, but to give you one brand new. And that is the interpretation of the parable as he gave it and the interpretation which he made of it.
2: A listener in Glendale, California writes this simple but important question. Would you please explain the meaning of Daniel chapter 8, verse 14?
3: May I say to you that I have written a book on the book of Daniel. The title of the book I've written is Delving Through Daniel. And I have a note on every verse in the book of Daniel, and I have a note on Daniel 8:14. I would like to read you the verse and the note that I have in my book on Daniel. Will you listen to it? For it is my explanation, naturally. This is the verse. And he said unto me, under 2,300 days, then shall the sanctuary be cleansed. Now here is my note on it. The time was limited to 2,300 days. It's well to note that there has been disagreement as to the interpretation of the 2,300 days. Seventh-day Adventism grew out of the great Second Advent awakening, in which this verse was given the day-year interpretation, and the date for Christ's coming was set for the year 1843. William Miller and his followers, among whom was Ellen G. White, understood the sanctuary to be the earth which would be cleansed at his coming, that is, the coming of Christ. Miller was a sincere but badly mistaken Baptist preacher. The day-year interpretation was a fragile and insecure foundation for any theory of prophecy, and history has demonstrated it to be false. If the 2,300 days are taken as being literal 24-hour days, the period would be between 6 and 7 years, which approximates the time of Antiochus Epiphanes. In 170 B.C., he began to perpetrate his atrocities. The priest Judas Maccabeus, the hammer, drove out the Syrian army in 165 B.C., at which time the temple was cleansed and rededicated after its pollution. The cleansing is celebrated in the Feast of Lights. And it's that feast, by the way, is mentioned in the New Testament, for instance, in John 10:22, and it was at Jerusalem, the Feast of the Dedication, that is, rededication are lights, and it was winter. May I say to you, that's the note I have in my book on Delving Through Daniel, and that is my explanation of it. It is something that was prophesied back in the 8th chapter concerning Antiochus Epiphanes, who has a historical character now, and this has already been literally fulfilled concerning him. And the attempt to bring it up and make it fit into the day-year has already failed. That rules it out, of course, and therefore we can dismiss it as not being acceptable at all.
2: Unfortunately, Dr. McGee's book, Delving Through Daniel, is no longer available, but we do have a number of resources that are available which deal with the book of Daniel. We'll give you our contact information at the close of today's broadcast. Our final question comes from a listener in Fremont, Michigan. He writes, according to Joshua chapter 9, the Gibeonites received Joshua in order to be spared their lives. Most commentators say that Joshua's complacence allowed him to be deceived. Could it not have been God's mercy that allowed Joshua to be deceived? Didn't the Gibeonites do the same thing that Rahab the harlot did in Joshua chapter 2?
3: Now, the scripture that you refer me to, I shall turn to in order to answer your question. Joshua 9:24 reads, and they answered Joshua and said, because it was certainly told thy servants how that the Lord thy God commanded his servant Moses to give you all the land and to destroy all the inhabitants of the land from before you. Therefore, we were sore afraid of our lives because of you and have done this thing. Now, the whole point here with the Gibeonites is this. They acted out of fear and deceived Joshua. And the question of whether Joshua was lax at this point actually hasn't anything to do with the incident at all that relates to your question. The important thing to note is that the Gibeonites did this for self-preservation. They did not interpret this as being the hand of the Lord in the way that Rahab did. Rahab recognized that God had done this, and she needed to exercise faith, and she believed God. Actually, the Gibeonites did not. To them, it was just a matter of self-preservation. But now let's go back and look at Rahab. And it says concerning her in the second chapter, and you give verses 9 and 10. I'll probably read a little farther. And she said unto the man, that is, it's now Rahab speaking to the spies that have come into Jericho, I know that the Lord hath given you the land. Now, there's a little difference in her language and the language of Gibeonites. They didn't know it, and she did. And that your terror is fallen upon us, and that all the inhabitants of the land faint because of you. You see, all of Jericho believed that they were going to take Jericho, and that God had said that they would. But there was only one woman who really believed God. For we have heard how the Lord dried up the water of the Red Sea for you when ye came out of Egypt, and what ye did unto the two kings of the Amorites that were on the other side Jordan, Sihon and Og, whom ye utterly destroyed. And as soon as we had heard these things, our heart did melt, neither did there remain any more courage in any man because of you. For the Lord your God, he's God in heaven above and in earth beneath. But the interesting thing is that they were frightened by all this, but none of them believed God, except that one woman. And therefore, the writer to the Hebrews at the time of the destruction of Jericho says, by faith the harlot Rahab perished not with them that believe not. They didn't believe God. They were afraid. This could happen. They were afraid, but they really didn't believe God at all. In other words, they really didn't have any faith at all. They were just frightened. This was an emotional sort of thing for them. But this woman believed God. By faith, the harlot Rahab believed God. That is the important thing, and that's the difference between this woman and the Gibeonites, and it's between this woman actually, and the other people in Jericho. They went through the same process that the Gibeonites went through. They were afraid. You know, a mob, a crowd, can be moved like that and not exercise faith. That's the reason that I have wondered, and now have come to a conclusion of why radio is so much more effective than my pulpit ministry was. I'm confident that in a great audience, as we had at the Church of the Open Door, that many people were moved because of the crowd. It was an emotional sort of thing. And therefore, we never could count all that would come forward or go to our prayer room. We never could count all of them as converts. And I don't think in any public meeting that you could do that. You couldn't count them 100%. If you get 10%, you're doing well. And in many, it wouldn't even be 10%. But we're finding out when you're dealing with one individual, why they're not moved by any crowd emotion. You see that a crowd can be motivated today. And I don't know about you, but I don't want to be in that crowd on anything. because of the fact it's just nothing in the world but an emotional upheaval. And that's exactly what you have here. There was a big crowd in Jericho. They were all scared to death. This man has crossed the Jordan River miraculously. We've heard about the miracles, but they didn't believe God. This woman, Rahab, she believed God. And the Gibeonites, they didn't believe God. They wanted to work a ruse or some clever stratagem whereby they could fool Joshua and that they would save their own skin because they were there in the land and they were afraid. But I can't find where one Gibeonite believed God. You see, there's quite a difference. And today, you see, since we as a nation have gotten so far away from God, we're frightened when anybody says boo to us today. And we are frightened as a nation. And may I say to you, that is just about the position that these people were in that day. They didn't believe in God. The Gibeonites didn't.
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3: It's okay to have questions. It's okay to have doubts sometimes. Even John the Baptist, who baptized Jesus, sent his disciples to ask, "Are you really the one?" Faith isn't about not having questions. It's about bringing those questions to the right place. God isn't threatened by your doubts. He invites you to come and see, to test and discover that His love is real, His promises are true, and His grace is enough for whatever you're facing. 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
4: Now, somebody might say that's a little out of balance, but it isn't. And there's a very important reason why. And that is because when a wife became a Christian, the potential for difficulty in the marriage was much greater than when a husband became a Christian. Because a husband was already in charge anyway. And in that society, if a husband became a Christian, the wife would dutifully accept that since she had no mind of her own, at least that she was not allowed to have one. So the potential for conflict was greatly lessened. But when a woman who was viewed as a slave or an animal and not much more became a Christian independently of her husband, the potential for conflict and embarrassment and difficulty was much greater, and that is why Peter gives much more attention to that particular problem. Becoming a Christian can pose some serious problems today. It posed some serious problems then. A woman becomes a Christian, and all of a sudden, she feels superior to her husband. She feels like now that she knows what the Bible teaches and belongs to God, she knows so much more than he does. How can he be the leader in the family? Not only that, she keeps meeting these wonderful men at church who are fine, outstanding Christians, and she becomes envious of them, and she becomes indifferent to her own husband and much more attracted to other men who love Christ because she sees in that the potential for such a wonderful life. This can lead to great, serious problems.
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7: Last fall, in an East African village, a young man came to faith in Christ. 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
8: So then I asked him, "So what made you to face this big challenge, people beating you?" And he said, "The experience that I had with Jesus was so strong, that I cannot deny Jesus anymore."
9: Jesus never promised his followers an easy path. In fact, he told his disciples that the world would hate them. He sent them out as sheep among wolves. 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
7: Welcome again to the Voice of the Martyrs Radio. My name is Todd Nettleton. We are in our studio today in Bartlesville, Oklahoma with Brother Paulo, another of our one-name guests. Brother Paulo is a leader in YWAM Frontier Missions in East Africa. So YWAM is one of our strategic partners. Frontier Missions, part of YWAM, is especially focused on places where the gospel is not currently and needs to be. And so Brother Paolo leads those efforts in East Africa. Welcome to Voice of the Martyrs Radio.
8: Yeah, thank you very much. It's a great pleasure to be here. Yeah, and we can talk about what God is doing through us in East Africa.
7: Amen. I want to go backwards first and just maybe share a little of your testimony of how God grabbed your attention and said, hey, don't stay at home, go to the nations.
8: Yeah, that's good. That's good. I remember in 1996, in the town, the place I was born, we received a team from YUM, and I saw them doing evangelism in the schools, in the streets, going house to house, Bible distribution. So I saw them and I said, wow, that is what I want to do.
7: Wow.
8: So then I talked to them there, to the YUM team on that time, and I said, hey guys, how can I join you? How can I go to this mission? So then they gave me some direction. So then I went to YUM. When I went there to do my training school, I was planning just for the training school on that time.
7: So you were committed to 5 months.
8: Yes, yeah. The first 3 months was in Brazil, and the outreach time for 2 months was in Argentina, in South America. So then during my outreach time, going to house, preaching the gospel, sharing the good news, Bible distribution, a lot of things. So then God spoke to me, Paulo, I want you to stay in mission. So then God told me, it's not only for one trip, it's not just for one outreach time, but it's for your whole life.
7: Amen.
8: Then God spoke to me, and of course, we have to obey.
7: We have to obey.
8: Then in 2009, we decided to go from Brazil to South Africa to learn English. Until today, I am learning my English.
7: You've done well.
8: So for almost 2 years there, so then we move. God touched our heart for us to move from South Africa to Tanzania. So then in Tanzania, East Africa, we start to work from Tanzania to different places there in East Africa.
7: Well, I hope as you are listening and hearing this conversation with Brother Paolo from YWAM Frontier Missions, I hope that challenges you. Maybe God is asking you to go on a missions trip, and maybe it'll just be a couple weeks, but maybe it'll be the seed of something that God wants you to do the rest of your life. YWAM is still doing discipleship training schools. They're still training up people to go. So you could contact them. You could talk to your pastor. But if you are feeling that sense of, hey, I want to do that, don't set that aside. Keep pursuing that. Keep praying about that. Paolo, let's talk about East Africa and the countries where you oversee work now. It seems like whenever we talk about Africa, we talk about Islam, and especially radical Islam, the sort of pledge

0: Yeah, but also because some of families, they can have maybe 6, 7, even 10 children inside the family. So then, of course, when they born in a Muslim family, all of them will become Muslims. It is really increasing some areas, but of course, the gospel is bigger. Still, there is many things to do among of them.
1: What does it look like in that setting for someone to be born in a Muslim family? So yes, they've been raised as a Muslim, but then they have an encounter with Christ, or they meet one of your workers and say, hey, I believe the gospel. I want to follow Jesus now. What's going to happen to them?
0: Of course, for some Muslims, when they accept Jesus as a Lord and Savior, for them to come out of the family and tell them or to tell everybody, oh, now I am a follower of Jesus, now I am a disciple of Jesus, is very difficult because they can suffer a lot of persecution. We have seen in some areas, so many of them, they are coming to Jesus. They keep their faith inside, but many of them, they cannot mention it to the public. Even baptism sometimes, we have to hide it. I have some experience. For example, we baptized a family that came from a Muslim background. We had to baptize them at 6 a.m. in the morning. And we had to find a place that was a small river. So because it's not everyone that is really free to confess their faith to the public. But God is doing great things.
1: And I know in most of those countries of East Africa, as we talk about Tanzania, I think of Kenya, yeah. South Sudan.
0: Yes, Uganda.
1: Typically, it's not the government that's persecuting. Like you say, it's families, it's people right around in them in the community.
0: Yes, the government, they say that people are free to choose whatever religion they want. Typically, the most of the persecution comes from the family, from the village. The most of the time is like this.
1: What does that persecution look like? Is that like, hey, you can't live here anymore, we're kicking you out? Or is that like beating you? Or is that like, hey, we're going to kill you?
0: Yes. For example, I have many stories that I can say. For example, in one of the countries, in one of the places in East Africa, a boy, he was 19 years old. And one of our disciples that met Jesus with us, now he became a disciple maker. He was evangelizing somewhere in one of the nations in East Africa. So then he met that boy that was 19 years old. He preached the gospel to the boy. The boy accepted Jesus, but he didn't know the boy was just coming on the day he met the boy. The boy was coming from the mosque. He was in his prayer time in the mosque.
1: So he was on his way home from the mosque.
0: Yes.
1: Wow.
0: Yes. So, but that boy gave his life to Jesus. We took him to another place after some days, because when he said to his father and mother and his community that he accepted Jesus as a Lord, his father beat him and the community started to beat him as well. They sent him out of the community, and the father started to persecute him and forcing him to go back or to come back to the Islam. But he said, no, what I did, I did. I accept Jesus. Jesus now is my Savior. Jesus now is my Lord. So then he didn't go back to the Islam. So then the father decided to kill him.
1: Oof.
0: So I remember we got a contact with a guy from YUM that was in the same region. We sent that guy from YUM to help that boy. So then he took that boy to his own house and started to protect him. So you see, there is many, many situations like this when some of them, of course, they meet, let's say that after to meet Jesus, to confess Jesus, they are excited to say, wow, I have a Savior. Someone touched my heart. Now I am sure I got eternal life with God. So then they are very excited. So then sometimes they go to the

0: Father, Dad, you know, I met Jesus. So now I have a Savior. So, of course, the father, the mother will not like it. Right. The community will not love it.
1: When you are in the situation where you're the teacher, you're the person making this disciple, do you try to tell them, like, hey, calm down, let's keep this a secret for a little while?
0: Yes, sometimes. Sometimes we have to give them some word, to counsel them, to be quiet, don't mention it to everyone or to anyone for now. Just wait a little bit. Sometimes some of them, they need to grow more in their faith than they can say. But there are some cases, some situations, for example, in Africa, in East Africa, I have been a community, a small Christian community, that we were helping them to get a water well because they had no water well. And it was very difficult for them to get water. So then we helped them to do fundraising and we drilled a water well for them there. So, but on the day that we were going to drill the water well, another Muslim community just nearby to them, they had the news that some people was about to help the Christians to get a water well. So then in the same day, around 40 Muslim boys, young boys, around on day 20 years old, 25, they came with piece of wood, machetes, knives. They came to fight with the company that was about to drill. And I was there on that day, and they start to face us, and they said, no, you will not drill any water for the Christians in this community. So that was a very difficult day. So then, from that day, the pastor that we had in that community, he starts to say to us how he and his family and the Christian community was suffering persecution on that area. It's not only the one that comes to Christ, but also the ones that already are in Christ that suffer persecutions. Yeah.
1: So the effect of that was, we don't want these Christians to have fresh water. Like we don't want them to be able to live here, basically.
0: Yeah. I remember even on that day, the pastor told us the children from the Christian community, they were not allowed to go to the nearest school. And the kids, the children, whatnot, they were not studying because the Muslim community, they didn't allow the Christian children to come to the school and study and to receive some teachings, understand?
1: And I think it's really important this is not just Muslim converts. This is people who were born in Christian families are still facing this level of persecution. So it's not just about, hey, you're an apostate now because you were born in a Muslim family. Yeah. It is, no, we don't like Christians and we don't want them to have a place in our country.
0: Yeah, it's true. For example, another situation is something like this. There is a small village in a certain place in East Africa. So we trained a guy and we sent him to that village to start group of disciples, to evangelize, Bible distribution. So then he start his work there among the people. He start to take the gospel, to do Bible distribution. Some people start to believe in Jesus. So then he start a small group, a small fellowship that became a church. After 1 year, they start, because the group start to grow up, so then they built a small place just with woods and plastics, not something big, like the things are in many places in Africa. So then when they finished to build the small building during the night, the Muslim guys, people, they came and burned the place.
1: Right after they finished building the church.
0: Oh, yes. Wow. So then after time, they built again. So then the Muslim people, they came and burn everything again.
1: Wow.
0: But, you know, God is amazing because I have a good contact with them. I have been to this village many times. I know very well the leader, the guy that we have there. He is doing a great job. And he said to me, Paul, I never will give up. God brought me to this place and I will keep preaching the gospel. I will keep preaching about Jesus to those people here. So from the past, if I don't mistake, in the past 4 years, the Muslim, they stopped to burn the church there. So then he start more 5 small groups or fellowships that became church around the village.
1: Wow.
0: So then he had several baptisms there, even some Muslims coming to Jesus. So no one can stop the gospel.
1: Amen.
0: The persecution cannot stop the gospel. From one church, from one fellowship, 4 years ago, now they are 7.
1: Praise the Lord. I will build my church and the gates of hell will not prevail against it.
0: Yeah.
1: We're talking this week on Voice of the Martyrs Radio with Brother Paolo. He leads YWAM's Frontier Missions work in East Africa. How do you get believers ready? Or do they just know, because of where they live and where they were born, do they just know, I'm going to be persecuted, I better get ready? Or how do you encourage them?
0: You know, there is no a secret. I think the best thing to prepare people is to encourage them to grow up in the relationship with God, with Jesus.
1: Mm-hmm.
0: More they get strong in their faith, more they will prepare to face challenges. Just a few months ago again, I was in a certain place. I went to visit a guy, our guy in the area. He's really doing a great working over there. He already planted, if I don't mistake now, 24 churches.
1: Wow.
0: in a Muslim area. And one of the churches, he said to me, Paulo, Brother Paulo, I want to take you to visit a village and to visit our contact guy in that village. So last year in 2025, they spent 3 months, August, September, and October, visiting people in that village and doing evangelism and doing some Bible distribution. So 47 Muslims came to Jesus in that village.
1: Wow.
0: So that village, we can say it was almost 100% Muslims. No, even one single Christian was there before. So then 47 of them, after 3 months, they confessed Jesus, okay? So then my friend, the one that is our contact there, and the guy that he put in the village, that he sent to the village, they start to do some fellowships, some small groups in a certain place. And the Muslim leadership in the village, they knew what was going on there. Many people was giving their life to Jesus. So some leadership from a certain mosque in the village, they got the list with names, a list with names of everyone that gave their life to Jesus.
1: Oh, wow.
0: So then they went house by house to visit the people and to force them to go back to the Islam. Among 47 that gave their life to Jesus, 45 of them, they went back to the Islam.
1: Under pressure.
0: Yes, yeah. Under pressure, because the leadership of the village treat them, okay, if you don't go back to the Islam, if you don't go back to the mosque, you cannot live in the village anymore. We're going to persecute you. We're going to kill your family. So then under pressure, 45 of them went back. But two, they faced them. They said, no, I will not go back. I received Jesus as a savior, and I will remain as a Christian following Jesus.
1: Wow.
0: I met those two guys in January 2026. I mean, just 4 months ago, let's say. I met them. I went there to visit them, and I met them. I talked with one of them, and the Muslims beat him in one day in the village, in front of everyone in the village. Oof. Because he said that he will not go back to the Islam again. And he confessed Jesus. So then I asked him, so what made you to face this big challenge, people beating you? And he said, Paulo, the experience that I had with Jesus was so strong, that I cannot deny Jesus anymore.
1: Wow.
0: So that was really a big encouragement for me, understand? Because anyway, I come from a nation in South America that there is no, many persecutions, some locals, some things, but I come from a place that we don't face things like this. Then to hear from that boy, and guess he was only 22 years old. The another guy, the second one, was about 30 years old. But they were passing through challenges, facing challenges, because they accept Jesus, and now they said, I am ready to follow Jesus. So, but you know the good things, I really saw on them, in their face, they really love Jesus, and they really had a very big experience with Jesus, understand? So then they are growing their faith. We gave Bible to them. We visit other people that went back to the Islam. We also gave Bible to them. Of course, I think some of the people, among the 45 that went back to the Islam, I believe they really confessed Jesus. They really believe in Jesus. But I think from now, they need to grow in their life, in their spiritual life. And I believe the seed was really planted in their heart. They will really follow Jesus. That is what I believe.
1: Yeah.
0: Yeah.
1: So to prepare for persecution, intimacy with Christ, just having that relationship and that intimacy with Christ. And the thing that strikes me about that story is those young men, they hadn't been to seminary. They hadn't been believers for 20 years.
0: No, no.
1: They had been believers for a few weeks.
0: Yeah.
1: And yet they said, no, I've experienced Jesus. I will not go backwards. I will not go back to Islam.
0: Yeah.
1: What an amazing, what a powerful story.
0: Amen.
1: We're talking this week on Voice of the Martyrs Radio with Brother Paolo. He leads YWAM's Frontier Ministries work, Frontier Missions work in East Africa. Paolo, we always try to equip our listeners to pray. So as we think across that region of East Africa, are there some specific ways that we can pray this week for the work, for the gospel work, even broadly for the countries, for you know, government activity that's going on? How can we pray for that part of the world this week?
0: So Jesus encouraged us to pray to the Lord of the harvest for more workers.
1: Amen.
0: I think we can pray for more workers in the fields, especially for places like DRC Congo. As I know, few missionaries are in DRC Congo. Also, we can pray for more missionaries in Southern Sudan, also in the southern side of Tanzania, in the east coast of Tanzania, Zanzibar Island. I think we need a lot of prayer for more workers. This is my main prayer request.
1: 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We have been speaking with Brother Paolo. He leads YWAM's Frontier Missions work in East Africa. 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
0: Thank you very much. Thank you for this opportunity. And let's keep going for the gospel, for Jesus. Still, there's many things to do, many unreached people, and we go for them. We go toward them to tell them who Jesus is and what Jesus did for them.
1: Amen. Let's keep running forward for the gospel. If you're just now joining us, you'll want to go online to vomradio.net. You'll want to listen to this entire conversation. I want to encourage you, share this with your pastor. Share it maybe with some young people in your church. Maybe God is calling some in your church to go and to serve in missions. This would be a great conversation for them to hear and be challenged by. And make sure you're with us next week. Every week, we get to talk about what God is doing around the world. This week, it was East Africa. Next week, it'll be some other part of the world. But God is at work. The gospel is advancing. We will encourage you again next week right here on the Voice of the Martyrs Radio Network.
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4: Hello, friends, and welcome once again to Sincerely Yours Time. Coming up in just a few moments, I'll have our contact information for you and a daily financial report that you'll find encouraging. But first, a sobering letter that was sent to us recently from a listener who writes, "Dear KHCB, I want to thank you all for the years you have helped me grow closer to Jesus. My son passed away last year, 38 years of age, and I have been struggling. In the last month, you have had speakers on your radio station who have preached all about heaven, just what I needed to hear. Because of your radio station that I have listened to for over 30 years, you have given me peace, knowing I will be there with my precious son one day. I love all of you who have blessed me so very much. I continue to trust the Lord and know He's taking good care of my son. Please pray that this grief goes away. It is an indescribable pain in my heart. Thank you so very much." She concludes her letter with these words from the book of Numbers in chapter 6. "May the Lord bless you and protect you. May the Lord smile on you and be gracious to you. May the Lord show you His favor and give you His peace." Thanks so much for taking the time to write to us here at KHCB. I cannot imagine the heartbreak of losing a child at any age, and my heart goes out to you. I am grateful for the hope that you have in Jesus Christ of being reunited for all of eternity because of His trust in the Lord. And I pray that that will carry you through each and every day, that and the peace and comfort that only God can provide to someone who is hurting like you. Let me pray for you, please. God, I do thank you for this listener who has reached out to us and shared the news of the passing of her son. I do pray that you would comfort her in a very special way, that she would feel your presence each and every day, that she'd be encouraged as she listens, that you would surround her with other believers who can encourage her and comfort her as well. I thank you for the truth of your word, and I thank you that they have the hope of being reunited someday. I commit her to you today in Jesus' name. Amen. Well, we will continue to pray for you, and I know that others who are listening today will pray for you as well. Again, thanks so much for writing to us here at KHCB. Well, friends, if you would like to get in touch with us, I do encourage you to do that here sometime soon. You can email us at email@khcb.org. Our mailing address is 2424 South Boulevard, Houston, Texas, 77098. Let's take a look at our daily financial report. $10,618 received for the ministry today, $50 for the Pete Steigerwald Legacy Fund. 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
5: It's 79 and clear. Wind is from the east-southeast at 5 to 10 miles per hour. Today, thunderstorms with a high in the mid-90s. Tonight, partly cloudy with a low in the low 80s. Then tomorrow, thunderstorms with a high in the low 90s. A few showers tomorrow night with a low in the upper 70s. It's 79 and clear.

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1: Jesus said unto them, "Can the children of the bride chamber fast while the bridegroom is with them? As long as they have the bridegroom with him, they cannot fast. But the days will come when the bridegroom shall be taken away from them, and then shall they fast in those days." Now, that is the thing he's saying to them, is that it's more important to be related to him and to have fellowship with him than to fast. That's one thing today, friends, to be religious and put up a front. It's another thing to enjoy fellowship with the Lord Jesus and love him.
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3: 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One verse, one moment, God speaking into your day. Here's the KHCB verse of the week from Psalm 40, verse 16. "Let all who seek you rejoice and be glad in you. Let those who love your salvation say continually, 'The Lord be magnified.'"

0: Hello, friends, and welcome once again to Sincerely Yours Time. I've enjoyed going through a number of emails with you this week on Sincerely Yours. Here's one that was sent to us recently. This listener says, "Yes, I would like to just say thank you for the ministry you provide all people. I am a listener that has been listening to your station faithfully since 1999, immediately after accepting Jesus as my Lord and Savior. I accidentally stumbled on your station on the radio as I was surfing the radio. Now I am addicted to the station as it lifts, calms, secures me in the Lord, and just gives me a calmness when anxiety and life overcome me. I like most all of the content you provide as it teaches me, entertains me even, Saturday morning with the Odyssey and children's programs, haha. I believe that the By Request on Saturday afternoon is my favorite programming you provide. You talk about lifting me, it totally does just that. No matter what frame of mind I am in, the music lifting me like nothing else can. Anyway, please keep up the great godly programming that blesses us all, if I do say so myself. God bless all of you." Well, thanks so much for sharing a bit of your story with us. I am so grateful that you've been in the listening family now for decades and that God has used the ministry of KHCB in your life. You mentioned a couple of your favorite programs, and we enjoy that as well. Thank you for allowing us to come alongside of you in your walk with Jesus Christ. My prayer would be that you are closer to Him today because you have listened to KHCB through the years. Again, thanks for reaching out to us. Another emailer says, "I thank God for KHCB Network. I have been listening since the 1980s when my dad introduced me to the Spirit-filled station. My dad was blind due to glaucoma, but he never allowed it to stop him from praising God. I went into his bedroom one night, and at that time, your Spanish programming was still on. I asked him, 'Do you understand what they are saying?' He said, 'I know when they are praising the Lord, we speak the same language.' Been listening to KHCB ever since. I'm praying always for all at KHCB Network, saints of God." Well, thank you so much for sharing your story. I'm grateful to know that your dad was such a faithful listener and that you have followed in his footsteps as well. How beautiful to think about there not being a language barrier when you heard people praising the Lord in Spanish. Well, again, thank you for sharing some of your testimony with us. Thank you for being a longtime listener and a special part of the KHCB family. We appreciate you. Well, friends, we'd love to hear from you here in the month of June. Would you take the time to email us today? Our email address is email@khcb.org, email@khcb.org. Our physical mailing address, 2424 South Boulevard, Houston, Texas, 77098. That's 2424 South Boulevard, Houston, Texas, 77098. Our daily financial report yesterday showing that $12,737 was received for the ministry. That brings our June total up to $87,556. Our budget for this month is $350,000, which means that $266,210 is still needed to reach our monthly operational goal here at KHCB. 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

0: 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Effective evangelism and discipleship in the 21st century is the theme of a ministry conference being held Friday and Saturday, June 19th and 20th. In the evening from 5 to 9 p.m., they'll be meeting at a hotel on Westheimer in Houston. For more information, call 508-615-6389. 508-615-6389. 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A citywide crusade hosted by the Watchman Charismatic Renewal Movement is being held June 13th and 14th, Saturday evening at 6 p.m. and Sunday morning at 10 a.m. The ministry located at 9931 South Texas 6 in Sugar Land. For information, call 832-881-9547, 832-881-9547. And Sugarland Baptist presents The American Sound, 250 Years of American Music, Sunday, June 28th at 4 p.m. It will include patriotic music, hymns, spirituals, and other music from America. 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
1: It's 78 and clear. Wind is light and variable from the east. Today, thunderstorms with a high in the mid-90s. Tonight, partly cloudy with a low in the low 80s. Then tomorrow, thunderstorms with a high in the low 90s. A few showers tomorrow night with a low in the upper 70s. It's 78 and clear.

0: 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In this program, we want to encourage you in your Christian faith by showing how scientific evidence supports the Bible, particularly the Genesis account. The book of Genesis lays the foundation for all matters addressed in the rest of the Bible: the nature of God, His sovereignty in creation, man's purpose, sin, marriage, family, and why we need a Savior are all introduced and explained in Genesis. When we see that the first and most foundational book of the Bible can be trusted in all matters, including science, it builds confidence in the rest of the inspired Word all the way to Revelation. Today's episode features Dr. Jake Hebert, physicist and research associate with the Institute for Creation Research. Here's Dr. Hebert.
1: In February 2015, a German research ship discovered a large batch of these balls of manganese ore in the Atlantic Ocean, a few hundred miles east of Barbados. And many of these balls were the size of softballs and some were as large as bowling balls. And this was the largest such batch of these pellets, if you will, that were ever found in the Atlantic Ocean. Now, these balls or pellets are called manganese nodules. As the name implies, they are made of manganese, but they often contain iron, nickel, and other valuable metals. And they're found in every ocean, but are most numerous in the Pacific. So in this episode of Science, Scripture, and Salvation, we discuss how these manganese nodules present problems for those who believe in millions of years, but are consistent with a recent creation and the global flood described in Genesis. But in order to understand why that's the case, we have to first briefly talk about seafloor sediments on the ocean floor and how fast they accumulate. You see, the oceans are filled with enormous numbers of these tiny marine organisms called foraminifera. Now, when these creatures die, their remains become part of the debris littering the ocean floor. And you also have sediments being eroded from the continents and deposited in the oceans as well. So some of these seafloor sediments originate from the continents and some originate from the remains of these microscopic creatures. Now, today, these sediments accumulate very slowly on the ocean floor. At today's rates, it would typically take 1,000 years for just a few centimeters of sediment to accumulate. And yet these sediments are very thick. They're hundreds of meters thick and even thousands of meters thick in some places. So because of these very slow rates and great thicknesses, secular scientists have concluded that the bulk of the seafloor sediments are many millions of years old. And they assume that because sediments are deposited slowly today, they have always been deposited slowly. And this is because they hold to a philosophy called uniformitarianism, which can be summarized with the motto, "The present is the key to the past." In fact, the Apostle Peter told us in the third chapter of his second epistle that there would come in the last days those holding to this particular uniformitarian philosophy. And because they hold to this philosophy, they will scoff and deny creation, the flood, and the return of the Lord Jesus Christ. So uniformitarians say that since seafloor sediments are deposited slowly today, they've always been deposited slowly. And they would say that since erosion generally occurs slowly today, it's always been slow. But there's more than one way to get large amounts of sediments on the ocean floor. You can have them deposited slowly for a very long time, or you can have them deposited quickly in a short time. And let me repeat that because that's extremely important. There's more than one way to get large amounts of sediments on the ocean floor. You can deposit them slowly for a long time, or you can deposit them quickly in a short time. Now, creation scientists today would agree that these rates are slow and have been slow for thousands of years. But even a few thousand years of slow seafloor sediment deposition can only account for a tiny fraction of all the sediments on the ocean floor. And so for this reason, secular scientists would claim that this is an argument for an old Earth in millions of years. But we would argue that this deposition of sediments was much faster during the Genesis flood for at least two reasons. First, enormous amounts of erosion would have occurred during the flood. Toward the end of the flood in particular, there would be huge amounts of material that would have been planed off the continents by fast-moving sheets of water as these floodwaters drained off the continents. And these rates of erosion and deposition would have remained quite high even for some time after the flood. Second, due to the enormous amount of volcanic activity and seafloor spreading that occurred during the flood, the post-flood oceans would have been quite warm, And all the erosion during the flood would have caused these oceans to be mineral rich. And these warm, mineral rich waters would have been very favorable to the growth of phytoplankton like algae. So, well, foraminifera feed on phytoplankton, and so we would expect these foraminifera to thrive, especially in the warm post-flood waters, and to have become especially numerous. And their abundant remains would have also contributed to the rapidly accumulating seafloor sediments after the flood. So here's the question. Are there clues within these seafloor sediments themselves that can help us discern whether the bulk of the sediments were deposited slowly or quickly? Well, there certainly are. These metallic pellets called manganese nodules that we've talked about earlier are found on every ocean floor, and they're often the size of potatoes. And these form when you have chemicals in the ocean water or within the waters within the sediments themselves that accumulate onto a small nucleus of some kind, like a shark's tooth. And this causes the nodule to grow, and that nodule will continue to grow until it's been covered by a few centimeters of sediment. And after that, the nodules stop growing. So these nodules can only grow when they are at or near the surface of the seafloor sediments, when they're close to that water-sediment interface. Well, there are two curious facts about these nodules that need to be explained. Most of the nodules are found only in the uppermost seafloor sediments. How do we know this? Well, we don't have X-ray vision, so we can't see into the sediments, but we can drill and extract cores from the sediments, and when we examine the cores, most of the nodules are found only in the uppermost core sections. Now, some are found at greater depths, but even in these cases, the nodules may have slumped down from higher depths within the cores. But regardless, it's definitely true that most nodules are found only in the uppermost sediments. Now, remember that these sediments are hundreds and even thousands of meters thick, but most of these nodules are found in just the uppermost 20 inches or so. Why? And likewise, another thing that needs to be explained is that the nodules get larger as you go in higher into the sediments. As you go deeper into the sediments, they either disappear or become rare. So how do we explain that? Well, in the next segment, we'll discuss how these clues match what we would expect from the Genesis flood.
0: Now it's time for a short break. We'll hear more from Dr. Hebert in a moment.
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0: Welcome back to Science, Scripture, and Salvation. Here's Dr. Hebert.
1: Well, here we are talking about these manganese nodules, these pellets we find on the ocean floor, and there's two observations about these pellets that have to be explained. First, most of them are found only in the uppermost sediments, say the uppermost 20 inches or so, and second, the nodules get larger as you go higher in the sediments. So how do we explain this? Well, creation geologist Kenneth Patrick pointed out a very simple explanation for this that was published in the Journal of Creation. The reason we don't see manganese nodules in the deeper sediments is because they were deposited so fast that the nodules did not have time to grow to any appreciable size. Now remember, the nodules can only grow when they're at or near the surface of the sediments. So if you have a shark's tooth sitting on the ocean floor and all this sediment is rapidly dumped on it, well, there's no way that a manganese nodule can grow and form. And this is consistent with the Genesis flood. Creation scientist Larry Vardaman pointed out years ago that you would expect seafloor sediments to be deposited extremely rapidly during the flood and in the years afterward, but the rates would gradually slow down to the slow rates that we observe today. And that's why we only see most of these nodules in the uppermost sediments. The vast majority of the sediments were deposited at the end of the flood, when the rates were just too fast, the sediments were being dumped too quickly into the oceans for the nodules to form. But in the years after the flood, the rates slowed down. You could get small nodules to form, and then the rates got a little slower still, allowing slightly larger nodules to form. And eventually the rates slowed enough so that these potato-sized nodules we see at the surface could form. So the bottom line here is that the bulk of these sediments were deposited rapidly as a result of the Genesis flood. Now, of course, uniformitarian scientists are aware of this oddity about the manganese nodules. They've tried to come up ways to explain this, that don't require a global flood, but their explanations violate their uniformitarian assumptions. If the present is the key to the past and nodules are being formed today, then why weren't they formed in the past? Or if they were formed in the past, why weren't they preserved? If we see nodules in the uppermost, most recent seafloor sediments, well, why don't we consistently see them in the deeper sediments too? Why don't we see nodules equally abundant in all depths within the seafloor sediments? Well, the obvious answer is because, contrary to uniformitarianism, the present is not the key to the past. The key to the past, to correctly understanding the past, is the divinely inspired history of God's Word that helps us to make sense of the geological data. The Genesis flood really happened, and this helps us to make sense of these observations about these little metallic pellets called manganese nodules. Now, there's a lot more we could say about this. For instance, manganese nodules provide still another clue that there's something seriously wrong with radioactive dating methods. Based on these radioactive dating methods, secular scientists claim that these nodules grow extremely slowly, at the rate of just a few millimeters per million years. Yet here's the problem. These nodules have been observed growing at rates 100,000 and even a million times faster than this in lakes and man-made reservoirs, and they've even been observed growing on underwater debris from World War II. So it's kind of like that Groucho Marx line. Who are you going to believe, me or your two lying eyes? Well, who are you going to believe here? The uniformitarians' calculated ages based on their doubtful uniformitarian assumptions, or the observations that we actually see? So contrary to what the secular scientists say, the science is consistent with what the Bible tells us about the Genesis flood.
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4: Hello there, friend. Anything special planned for the next 15 minutes? Well, if you haven't, how about spending it this way? Uncle Bob, your friend, from Cleveland, Ohio. It's Storybook Room.

0: Hello there. I am the earth that you live on, and I have a few things I would like to say.
1: Well, go right ahead, Mr. Earth. Fine, this is a privilege talking to you today.
0: Well, thank you, Uncle Bob. I have some rather unusual scientific facts about the Earth that a lot of people don't know about.
1: That's just down our alley. We love to have things like that, so go right ahead.
0: Well, thank you, Uncle Bob. Say, do you happen to know how fast the Earth travels on its axis?
1: I think it's about 1,000 miles an hour.
0: About nothing. It's not about 1,000 miles an hour. It is 1,000 miles an hour.
1: Okay, not 990 miles an hour.
0: Oh, no, not 990 at all. 1,000 miles an hour.
1: Say, Mr. Earth, if you rotated, say, at 100 miles an hour instead of 1,000 miles an hour, what would happen?
0: Oh, it would be catastrophic, Uncle Bob. The days would be 10 times longer, and the nights would be 10 times longer.
1: Well, now, some people say, what's wrong with that? They could sleep a lot longer.
0: Not so. This is what would happen. Sure, the days would be 120 hours long, and the nights 120 hours long, but had you ever thought, when you have the 120 hours of day, that the Earth would burn up?
1: That's right. We've got to have nighttime to cool the Earth off.
0: Right you be, Uncle Bob. And then, if you had 120 hours of nighttime, the Earth would freeze.
1: That's right. You've got to have daylight and sunshine to warm things back up again.
0: You suppose that, The Earth rotates at just the right speed, Uncle Bob?
1: No suppose about it, Mr. Earth. I know for sure. I'm glad you rotated 1,000 miles an hour instead of 100 miles an hour.
0: Say, Uncle Bob, did you know that the sun is just the right temperature?
1: No, I didn't know that. How hot is it?
0: 12,000 degrees. And you see, the Earth is exactly the right distance to get enough heat, but not too much.
1: That's right, 93 million miles away from the sun. And if we were farther away, what would happen?
0: Well, we would all freeze to death, Uncle Bob, and the Earth would not be able to have human beings and animals and plants on it.
1: Of course, if the sun were closer to you, Mr. Earth, we would all burn up, huh?
0: Yep, that's a hot one, Uncle Bob. That's for sure. Say, if the oceans were just a few feet deeper, the carbon dioxide and oxygen in the Earth would be completely used up, and no vegetable life could exist on the Earth. Did you know that?
1: Oh, I sure didn't, Earthy. You mean if the oceans were just a few feet deeper, the carbon dioxide and oxygen would be used up real fast?
0: That's right, Uncle Bob. And as you know, plants need carbon dioxide so they can grow and so they can produce oxygen. And if you don't have plants, you don't have human beings or animals.
1: That's right, because we use the oxygen that they produce.
0: So you see, Uncle Bob, that would mean no plant life, no animal life, no human life, if the oceans were just a few feet deeper.
2: Now, why is it that they're just the right depth? Why is it that the sun is just the right temperature? Why is it that I am just the right distance from the sun? And why is it that I rotate at 1,000 miles an hour and not 900 miles an hour?
1: Boy, oh boy, that's a good one. Say, I've thought of this one. You know, the atmosphere that is above the Earth.
0: Hey, yeah, that's a good one, Uncle Bob. The atmosphere is thick enough
2: In other words, there's air way up there, so when meteorites or pieces of stars break off, they won't come crashing down to the Earth and start terrible fires. They're burned up when they hit the atmosphere.
1: Right, that's what a shooting star is. We see a big streak across the sky. That's one of those little pieces coming into the atmosphere, burning, and then fizzling out.
2: That's right, Uncle Bob. But you see, they crash into the moon, they smash into Mars and Jupiter and Saturn, and if people were meant to live there, what do you think would happen?
1: Blink right on the head, huh?
2: or come crashing through your roof, Uncle Bob. You see, there's one more thing I want to tell you. The moon is just the right distance from our Earth.
1: Yes, doesn't the moon control our tides?
2: Yes, it does, Uncle Bob. If the moon were closer to the Earth, the pull would naturally be stronger. It would be like a strong magnetic pull on the ocean tides. And do you know it would pull the ocean tides clear over top the highest mountains in the world?
1: Wow, I didn't know that. That is phenomenal. It shows that the Earth is in just the right position to everything else in the universe.
2: So true, Uncle Bob. Just the right distance away from the sun, the right distance away from the moon. It turns at just the right speed, 1,000 miles an hour. And I sure am grateful to my maker for putting that nice atmosphere up there to burn up those meteors so they wouldn't smash into me.
1: Okay, Mr. Earth friend. Say, this has been powerfully interesting. There must have been a plan for the Earth. You know, in Psalm 115, verse 16, the Lord says, "The planets, the stars, they belong to me, but the Earth I have given to human beings." Interesting. Hey, scientifically it's true, and biblically it's true too. The creator of the Earth is the Lord Jesus Christ. If we could turn time backwards 1900 years, who would you like to speak with, if you could? Well, today we're going to imagine that we could go back to the days of the apostles. The answers they'll give are found in your Bible. Well, here comes a gentleman. Let's see if we can chat with him. Good morning to you, sir.
3: Who may I?
1: Well, how are you feeling today?
3: I don't want to talk. Thank you.
1: That's okay. Have a nice day.
3: Thank you.
1: Well, here comes someone. Now maybe we can chat with him. Excuse me, sir.
3: That's okay. Good morning. Good morning. Shalom aleichem.
1: Well, aleichem shalom. Peace to you, too.
3: What brings you to Capernaum by the Sea of Galilee today?
1: Oh, I just was out wanting to meet someone. Would you mind telling me your type of work?
3: Well, I used to be a tax collector. But right now, I'm an apostle of the Lord Jesus Christ.
1: You say that again?
3: Wait, is there something wrong?
1: No, I just didn't think I heard correctly.
3: I'm an apostle of the Lord Jesus Christ. My name is Matthew.
1: Matthew? Oh, you used to be Levi the tax collector.
3: Sure, that's right. Well, it's fancy that we meet up this morning. Anything I can do for you?
1: Yes, Matthew, before you became an apostle of the Lord Jesus Christ, tell me what life was like.
3: Well, I was a very hated man, as you can imagine.
1: Yes, I know, that's how they think of tax collectors.
3: Well, I was a cheating publican, and I collected taxes for the Roman government.
1: I didn't know you were a publican, Matthew.
3: Yes, that's right, a very proud one, too. The people hated me because I was quite crooked and cheated them out of their tax money.
1: Mm-hmm. And then?
3: Well, and then one day, the Lord Jesus walked up to me to pay his taxes. He put the money on the table and just looked at me. And he said, "Levi, leave your tax business. Come and follow me." Can you imagine that? I couldn't believe I heard what he said.
1: And of course we know you got up and followed him.
3: Yeah, that's right. But you should have heard the tongues wag. Ooh, the people gossiped and they said, "Oh, Jesus is a friend of publicans and tax collectors and sinners." They couldn't understand it.
1: But Matthew, what did they say when your life changed?
3: Well, that was a different story. They said, "What has come over that chiseling crook?" Of course, I'd received the Lord Jesus as my Savior, and my whole life was different now.
1: Matthew,
4: You wrote what we know as the first gospel in the New Testament, the book of Matthew.
3: That's right, but let me tell you first, it's not my own idea. The Holy Spirit of God spoke through me. So what I wrote down, you see, was actually God's word, and it is accurate. It's not my word, it's God's word.
4: Mm-hmm. Matthew, the Holy Spirit caused you to write to the Jewish people mainly, didn't he?
3: Yes, being I myself am a Jew, I wrote to the Jewish people thinking like a Jew.
4: And your Gospel of Matthew has a lot of references from the Old Testament prophets.
3: Why, of course. Now, a Jew naturally would look for that, you see.
4: Mm-hmm. Matthew, why did you record so many of the miracles that Christ did?
3: Well, now, the Jewish mind looks for signs and miracles.
4: In other words, this would be proof that Jesus would be the Messiah.
3: Yes, through his miracles and through his signs.
4: Mm-hmm. Matthew, when the Holy Spirit of God caused you to write your gospel, how did he have you describe Christ?
3: Well, as the king that was born in the Bethlehem manger, the king that suffered and died for our sins, the king that physically rose from the grave, and the king who is coming again.
4: Mm-hmm. To rule and to reign.
3: To rule and to reign, and that will happen someday.
4: Mm-hmm. Okay, so you described the Lord Jesus Christ as the king.
3: Yes, that's right. But so sad to say, he was the king that my own Jewish people rejected. So I write about the rejected king, too.
4: Well, now, Matthew, you're carrying on your work as an apostle.
3: Yes, that's right.
4: Matthew, what is an apostle?
3: It's a person who has seen the Lord Jesus Christ after his resurrection and has been sent by the Lord to spread the good news.
4: Thank you so much, Matthew. It's been a privilege talking with you.
3: I feel the same way about it, my Gentile friend. Anytime you're in Capernaum, you stop. Ooh, the fish salesmen are here. You ought to get some fresh fish before you leave.
4: I thank you. I think I will. So that's how I think Matthew would have answered us if we could have turned time backwards and talked with him. He wrote about the Lord Jesus Christ, the King of Kings. And his answers are found in your Bible, the Book of Matthew.

0: you know, that's a good song. Oh, worship the King. Next time you sing it, think of whom you're singing. The Lord Jesus Christ, the King of Kings and Lord of Lords. The one Matthew wrote about, okay? Well, that's it for today. Thanks so much for stopping in. It's been Storybook Room from Cleveland, Ohio. Uncle Bob saying, see you next week. And if you have an extra couple of gifs, why don't you write this good news station and thank them for carrying Storybook Room. Bye-bye.
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2: Now, Psalm 46 breaks naturally into three stanzas, and each of those stanzas ends with the word Selah. Mm-hmm. Pause, contemplate, think about what you just read. So this is a passage we're going to take our time with. We're not going to hurry through it. We're going to look at it carefully and dwell on it and mull over it and contemplate it and let it work its way into the warp and woof of our lives. The passage has 11 verses. And interestingly to me, there are in this passage 11 explicit references to God. So as I read this passage, Psalm 46, let me ask you to listen for some of the different names of God that are found in this passage. And then we'll talk about what some of those names are. Psalm 46, and in my version of the Bible, it's given a title, God is our fortress. God is our fortress. And then we have this inscription. It says, to the choir master of the sons of Korah, according to Alamoth, a song. We'll come back to that description in just a few moments. But first, let me read the chapter. Psalm 46, verse 1. God is our refuge and strength, a very present help in trouble. Therefore, we will not fear, though the earth gives way, though the mountains be moved into the heart of the sea, though its waters roar and foam, though the mountains tremble at its swelling. Selah. There is a river whose streams make glad the city of God, the holy habitation of the Most High.
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5: Howdy and welcome to Wildwood, a small town in the midst of some pretty big changes. An exciting and sometimes frightening thing change is. Funny how the same situation can be a source of fear to one person and the cause of celebration for another.
6: Dear Diary, big changes are coming in. I hate it. Things were really, really good, and now everything's ruined. It all started at church a couple of weeks ago. Pastor Flint was announcing plans for Wildwood Community Church's 50th anniversary.
7: The Lord has blessed us with 50 years together as a congregation, and 48 of those years in this very building. Well, 50 years we've been here reaching out and teaching the gospel of Christ to Wildwood. I'd say that it is time for a celebration, and I hope that all of you plan to join me in that celebration next month. We will
6: Mom,
7: need volunteers for a planning committee,
6: going to this
7: and some
6: church?
7: Of you should
6: Since
7: start
6: before
7: thinking
6: you were born,
7: about
6: sweetheart.
7: How you can help out in your own way.
8: I shut the door. Willie, you get over here. Mom.
9: I'll get him, Willie. You have got to stop slamming that door.
10: That's a port beam. It's giving way. Everyone needs to leave now.
7: Okay, let's move quickly, but carefully. Oh, here, Mr. Snorter, let me help.
11: Stacy, go with your mother. I'll be right behind you. I need to help Mr. Shuffleby.
7: Everybody out? Where's Chuck?
12: Oh, I'm here.
7: Oh, what does it look like in there?
12: Oh, not good.
10: The main beam is cracked, almost clear through. There's also some damage in the north wall. It's not safe in there.
7: Oh, can we fix it?
10: I don't know. Right now, I'm not even sure what caused it.
7: God's got something planned for us. Let's all be prayerful that we are wise enough to see what it is.
6: Mom, were you scared?
12: No. Terrified. How are you?
6: Okay. What's gonna happen in the church?
12: I don't know, sweetheart. I just can't imagine being anywhere else on Sunday mornings.
7: Well, considering all that's happened this morning, I'll see if we can meet in the old library Wednesday night. Then we can put our heads together and figure out what our next move should be. Let's start with a hymn. Turn to page... I guess we don't have any hymnals out here, do we? Well, let's sing It Is Well With My Soul. We all know that one.
6: That was bad enough. But it was only the beginning. The next day at school, Goos and I were talking about what had happened at church.
8: Oh, I know. I still can't believe it. I thought my mom was gonna start crying. Then Willie, he kept trying to get back inside the church. Oh, little sisters are so much easier than little brothers.
6: This is the only church I've known for all my life.
8: Yeah, but think how neat it will be if they build a new one. Bigger rooms that stay warm in the winter.
6: I like the cold. It keeps you awake.
8: There might even be new church pews that actually have cushions on them.
6: The old ones have never bothered me.
8: Isn't there anything about a new church building that makes you even a little bit excited?
6: Nothing. Nothing needs to change. Nothing.
8: Okay.
6: I heard Mr. Porter say that the church building had been eaten to bits by termites.
8: I heard it was water damage, that the whole place is being held together by nothing but mush.
6: They can't tear down the church, can they?
8: Well, I don't know. Oh, hey, speaking of mush, I forgot to tell you. Mom says it's okay for you to come to dinner tonight.
6: We're having mush?
8: Why would you ask that? So can you come?
6: I think so. I'll ask my folks, what are we having for dinner?
8: Well, it's not mush. I'll be right back.
6: Where are you going?
8: To tell my mom something.
6: To not fix mush for dinner?
8: Exactly. See you in a bit.
13: Okay, good morning, everybody. Let's get things started. I wanted to start the day by sharing some very exciting news. As you all know, our little town of Wildwood is not so little as it once was. We have nearly doubled the number of students in this class since the fall. Well, the school board met over the weekend and has decided that something needs to be done. This town is only going to continue to grow. So the school board has decided to split up this classroom and hire a second teacher.
6: No! Miss Harbor! We don't want to be split up!
13: Now let me explain. Each one of you deserves one-on-one time with me, and I just can't do that with the numbers we're expecting. With the addition of a new teacher, we'll be able to have more in-depth studies, special projects, and field trips that will be age and grade appropriate. I even have a promise from the school board that funds will be available for special electives and maybe a large aquarium.
8: An aquarium is good!
13: I want all of you to be able to participate in some of the decisions we have to make. What I'd like for you to do now is to get out a sheet of paper and write down any

0: I have a great idea. Let's not split up the school.
1: I don't know, Stacy. It sounds kind of exciting to me.
0: Dad, I don't want to lose Miss Harper. She's the best teacher in the world. She's barely ever cross and she... Don't you remember the magnifying glass that she gave me?
1: Of course I do. She is a great teacher. But maybe the new teacher will be just as good, or maybe even better.
0: That's impossible.
2: Stacy, it's not certain that Miss Harper won't be your teacher anymore. I think you should just wait and see what's in store. You just might be surprised.
0: I don't think I like this surprise. I like our class the way it is.
2: Should we tell her?
1: Speaking of surprises, Stace, your mom and I have one for you.
0: You too? I don't know if I can handle this.
2: We think you'll like this one.
0: Well, unless it's a pony, I'd rather not have any changes right now.
1: Close.
2: Oh, honey, she's never going to guess. Just tell her.
1: Okay. Stacy, our family is going to welcome a new member. A special blessing. A gift from God.
0: It's not a pony, is it?
2: Oh, for goodness sake, dear. Stacy, I'm going to have a baby.
3: Hi, I'm Hooper from Alabama. Don't go away, there's more Paws and Tails coming right up.
4: We have some parents with me today that would love to tell you what they think about the fun, the biblical teaching, and the music of Paws and Tails. Go right ahead, please.
5: Well, I love...
4: Closer to the microphone, please.
5: Oh, sorry. I love that Paws and Tails is fun for kids and parent. I kind of expect my kids learn from the episodes, but so do we.
4: I love that. Now, don't miss an episode of Paws and Tails right here on this amazing station.
0: A baby. I wanted to scream, but I didn't want to make my folks feel bad. They were so excited, and I told them that I was happy. This is a disaster. No more camping. You can't camp with a baby. No more late night talking and eating ice cream with my mom. The baby's making her tired now, and it's not even born. Nothing will ever be the same. Not at home, not at school, and not at church. At church, there was a Wednesday night meeting to discuss the church building. Dad took me along because Mom wasn't feeling well.
6: Calm down, everyone. Calm down. We need to listen to all sides of this. Go ahead, Papa Chuck.
7: I love that church building as much as any of you.
8: Then why do you want to tear it down?
7: The support beam. The only thing that keeps the roof up, it's almost hollow from termites and water damage. I can't believe it's held up this long. It would cost so much to try to repair that we could build a whole new, better and bigger church for about the same amount of money.
8: That's what you say. I think we need a second opinion.
9: Yes. All right. That's right. I agree.
7: Wholeheartedly. We've tried to shore it up, but even going in there is taking your life into your hands.
10: Absolutely right. It's way too dangerous.
11: Now, you're not the only one who knows about these things. I say a group of us should go in and make our own assessment before any decisions are made.
9: I agree. Yes.
7: If too many people go in there and start banging around, well, if you went in there and pounded on that north wall with your fist, you'd probably bring the whole place down.
12: You're not going in there, that's for sure.
11: Yes, my father helped build that church with his own hands. We can't just throw away something so close to our hearts.
13: Save our church! Come on!
6: Hold on there! Let's keep a level head about this and listen to every suggestion. That's what we're here for.
8: But he wants to tear down our church.
6: Now hold on, everyone.
7: Jake, the town has almost doubled in size this year. The old building only holds about 75, and we pretty much fill it up every Sunday.
8: Our church has been around for 48 years. I will not stand here and let you turn it into fireworks.
6: Now hold on, everyone. Let's just cool off here. First of all, we are the church, not some building. Second, I think we need to pray about this instead of

0: starting up a wrestling match.
1: I think God wants us to fix it.
2: Right.
0: We haven't the money to paint the old building, let alone fix it or build another one. What I do know is that God has a plan for all of this. He knew that beam was no good. He's not surprised or worried. When God causes change, it's because change is needed. Maybe, just maybe, change is needed here. Now, let's pray that we can see what God wants for us and quit trying to get God to do what we want. Are there any more questions?
1: Where are we meeting on Sunday?
0: We'll meet on the field back of the church. We'll have a tent big enough to cover us all. We'll need some help moving some pews, and if that's not possible, we'll need lots of chairs. Is that it? All right, then. Let's close in a word of prayer.
3: So, Dad?
4: Yeah, hon?
3: What do you think about the church? Folks were pretty upset.
4: Yes, they were. It's a tough thing when change comes.
3: What do you want?
4: I'd love to save the old building.
3: Me too.
4: But I don't think we'll be able to.
3: Why?
4: When Moses was leading the Israelites to the Promised Land...
3: Yeah?
4: At one point, pretty early on, they ran out of water. Now, God had just done all these miracles for them, but they were afraid because they were out in the desert with no water. Some of them wanted to go back to Egypt and be slaves with plenty of water instead of being free and following God with no water.
3: Really?
4: Uh-huh. The future is uncertain to us. God knows what's coming, and he often changes things. It's better to follow God into the unknown than to go back. That's just slavery.
3: So what about the water?
4: God made water flow out of a rock, more than they could drink.
3: Whoa.
4: Yep, I just love that about God. I think Pastor Flint is right. We need to not fight for or against the building. We need to look to God and follow. We need to pray. Pray hard.
3: I'll pray too.
4: That's my girl. So, what do you want? A little sister or a little brother?
3: Thanks for inviting me over for dinner, Mrs. Gondwisler.
5: You're more than welcome, Stacy. How's your mother feeling? Goose, hand me that pan.
3: She's tired, but she's fine.
6: A new baby? How exciting!
7: How exciting!
6: Say, your folks gonna make a baby room?
8: Nope. Gonna be in my room.
6: Oh, that's bad.
5: Goose, don't scare her like that. It's not that much trouble. Stop making those faces, Willie, and move out of the way, dear.
7: I want dinner now. I am hungry like a wolf. Oh!
5: Dinner will be ready in about 40 minutes, little mister. Go sit over there and you can watch.
6: I'm not trying to scare her. I'm just saying that with a new baby around, there won't be a lot of peace and quiet.
7: No peace and quiet.
5: Willie.
8: I guess not. I haven't thought about it that much.
6: Babies cry a lot.
7: Why a lot?
6: Mom, make him stop.
5: Willie? Oh, but Stacy, when you first hold that baby, it will be all worth it. I've held 6 of them, so I know. Willie, get your fingers out of that.
6: When I first held Willie, he spit up at me.
9: Mommy, Ricky took my doll and shaved her head. Look.
5: Oh, Ricky. Goose, watch that pot doesn't boil over. Ricky!
8: What should we do?
6: What do you mean?
7: What do you mean?
8: Your sister's crying. What should we do?
6: She cries all the time. She'll stop after a while.
7: She cries all the time.
6: Stop it, Willie.
7: Stop it, Willie.
6: Mom!
7: Bob!
5: Francie, honey, go draw until dinner is done. Willie, you need to keep quiet or leave the kitchen.
7: I want to stay, Bobby.
5: Then keep quiet, honey.
7: I love you, Bobby.
6: Oh, brother.
5: Mommy loves you too, Willie. Oh, goodness, the bread. Goose, get me the hot pads. I hope it's not burned.
6: Here come hot pads.
8: It looks good to me, Mrs. Gondwisler.
5: Not too bad. Goose, will you watch the potatoes while I go into the garden to get some greens?
6: Sure, Mom.
8: How do you handle it all, Goose?
6: All what?
7: All what?
8: Everything. I mean, there's so much going on.
9: Where's Mommy? Where's Mommy?
6: Oh, she's in the garden.
7: See, in the garden.
9: Mommy, Mommy, Mommy.
6: What were you saying, Stacy?
7: What were you saying, Stacy?
6: Stop it, Willie.
7: Stop it, Willie.
8: Never mind.
7: Mommy! Boil it over!
2: Willie, be quiet!
7: Pot boiling over!
10: Pot boiling over!
2: Pot boiling over!
11: By the end of dinner, Francie had cried 4 more times. Tina choked on her pickle, and Willie quietly copied every single thing that Goose said. Brothers and sisters, my life is ruined forever. Period.
12: Hi, I'm Avery from Texas. My favorite Paws and Tails character is Stacy because she shows bravery even when she's afraid. 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
13: Hey everyone, Stacy here from Paws and Tails. 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This is so exciting!
11: Dear Diary, another week has passed. I've done a lot of praying like I told my dad I would. And you won't believe everything that's happened, both at school and church. First school. On Wednesday, Miss Harper told us that next year our school will be divided into 2 new classes, kindergarten through 3rd grade and 4th grade through 6th.
14: And I will be taking the 4th through 6th graders. Now, I want you all to know that I will miss you younger students very much. But I will still be seeing you every day, and in just a couple of years, you will graduate into my class. That means that I will get each and every one of you, and I wouldn't have it any other way. I also wanted you to know that I took your ideas to the school board, and several of them are under consideration and might be approved for funding. You all did great!
11: I'll be in 4th grade next year, so I'll still have Miss Harbor. And it won't have to be around all those little kids anymore. Both of those are good things. So, maybe change isn't so bad. In this case. But that was nothing compared to what happened at church this morning. First of all, there were a lot of new people at the temporary tent.
15: Good morning, Stacy.
11: Good morning, Mrs. Gongoosler. Morning, Goose. My folks are on their way in. Is there room for everybody?
15: Yes, Stacy, there's plenty of room.
7: Oh, Mommy, let's go into the real church. This tent is not our church.
15: No, Willie, you need to stay right here.
7: I want to stay with Daddy.
15: All right, Goose, Ricky, Tina, let Willie by.
2: Stacy, do you know who those people are over there?
11: They look familiar, but I don't think I've seen them at church before.
2: I think this is exciting.
11: Doesn't quite seem like church without the organ music.
2: There are lots of people here today. A lot of new people. Oh, these your folks.
4: We need some help setting up more chairs. Can I borrow your daddy for a few minutes, Goose?
2: Sure thing, Mr. Clemmer. Willie, save Dad's seat.
7: Bye, Daddy.
0: Good morning, and welcome to Wildwood Community Church. I'm Pastor Flint, and I can't tell you how wonderful it is to see all of you here this morning. If you haven't found a seat yet, please be patient. We've sent out for some more benches and such, and they should be here soon. What a wonderful problem to have. While we're waiting for more seats, Norma Hill will be playing a couple of hymns on her violin. You're welcome to sing along.
15: Goose, where's Willie?
2: I don't see him.
15: Tell Ricky to look under the chairs.
2: Well, he's not under the chairs, either.
15: If he's eating crackers from the communion table again... Goose, ask Tina to ask your father if he's seen Willie.
11: Goose, look! Willie's running towards the church building!
2: What?
15: Stop him!
11: He's inside!
2: Willie!
11: Everyone rushed from the tent. Old church was just a pile of lumber. Goose got there first, and without even thinking, she scrambled under the pile and disappeared.
2: Don't worry, Willie. I'll be right there.
11: Goose, don't.
2: Goose, my babies. Please, someone help my babies.
16: We need to lift this wall. Spread out along there.
2: I just want my children back in my arms.
16: Okay, on the count of 3. 1, 2, 3.
6: Yes, Jesus loves me. Yes, Jesus loves me.
11: Goose had found Willie. And she just rocked him in her arms.
16: Just one more.
15: Thank the Lord, you're both all right.
11: Dear Diary, I feel pretty bad about the way I've been acting for the last couple of weeks. I guess my life isn't over after all. It's just turning out a lot different than I expected. Oh yeah, I forgot. There is something that I still need to do. Mom? Dad?
17: Yes, Stacy?
4: Yeah, hon?
11: I know that I haven't said much about the new baby. I just wanted you both to know that I'm okay with it.
17: You're okay with the baby?
11: No, I'm excited. It'll be fun to be a big sister. Like Goose.
17: Oh, that's very sweet of you, honey.
11: Guess God wants to change things.
4: Looks like he does.

0: 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The Plans I Have was written by Amy Robertson and directed by David Carl. Our script supervisor was Phil Lawler. The song Change was written by Sandy Howell and Joanna Carlson. 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
2: Kindness can catch you off guard. I'm Cindy Tang with Moving Moments. The clerk shouted, "Hey, girlfriend," when I walked into the grocery store. Well, I stopped and I looked at her, a little puzzled. I asked her, "Have we met before?" And she smiled and said, "Nope, I just wanted you to feel welcome." Well, that act of kindness made my day. In Luke 10:30-35, Jesus told us about the Good Samaritan. He said a man was hurting. Many passed him by, but one person stopped, showed compassion, and made a difference. Kindness reaches out. It lifts people up. So today, ask yourself, who can I encourage through a smile, a kind word, a warm welcome? Remember, your act of kindness could be God's way of reaching out to someone through you. 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I'm Cindy Tang with Moving Moments. Now it's your time to make a move.
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6: It's 79 and partly cloudy. Wind is light and variable from the east. Today, thunderstorms with a high in the mid-90s. Tonight, partly cloudy with a low in the low 80s. Then tomorrow, thunderstorms with a high in the low 90s. A few showers tomorrow night with a low in the upper 70s. It's 79 and partly cloudy.

0: Olivia, am I to deduce from those sounds you're making that you need a refill?
1: Oh, no thanks, Eugene. One's enough for me. I have this tune stuck in my head, and I just can't get rid of it.
0: Oh.
1: Does that ever happen to you?
0: Well, fortunately, I have the mental discipline to prevent that sort of unwanted invasion of my brain synapses.
1: But why does it happen?
0: Well, studies have suggested that the phenomenon of involuntary musical imagery, known commonly as an earworm or a repetune, occurs when your brain, your memory to be precise, is attempting to remember the entire song.
1: But I don't know the whole song. I only heard part of it on the radio.
0: Well, that makes things difficult. Perhaps if you sing some of it to me, I might know it to sing the rest.
1: No, I don't sing for people.
0: Well, possibly you could work it out on the piano in the little theater, or on my ukulele or a guitar.
1: I can't play the ukulele, but I'd love to learn how to play the guitar.
0: Truly? Well, I've recently begun to give lessons on stringed instruments, ukulele or guitar.
1: Are you serious?
0: Mm-hmm.
1: Is it expensive? I mean, if I wanted you to teach me?
0: Well, actually, I'm teaching for free as part of Mr. Whitaker's new arts initiative.
1: Mr. Whitaker's doing a what?
0: He wants to encourage the young people who come to Wits End to engage in the arts. I'm instructing in music, whilst Miss Kendall is producing theatrical efforts in the little theater.
1: Oh, that's so great!
0: Mm-hmm.
1: Well, when can we start?
0: Well,
1: where do I get a guitar? What about a book? Do I need a book? I had one for piano.
0: Calm down, Miss Parker. You may borrow my old guitar. It's perfect for beginners, and will save you the investment just in case you, choose not to continue.
1: Choose not to continue?
0: Mm-hmm.
1: When I set my mind to something, I see it through.
0: Well, I'm certain you do. I'll get my guitar and bring it to your house this afternoon, if that's all right. And if you have time, we may be able to start with some of the basics.
1: Oh, that is so perfect!
0: Till then.
1: Bye! This will be so cool!
2: Oh, Olivia, I'm glad you're here. I need to talk to you about our drama production.
1: Yeah, Eugene said you're doing a play.
2: Yeah, and I really need you to join us. It's something we're doing for the preschoolers. It's a retelling of the story of Noah's Ark. And I'd like you to be Mrs. Noah. I can't think of anyone I'd trust more.
1: Sure, I'd love to do it.
2: Oh, that's great. We'll rehearse for an hour or so each day. Our first meeting is in the little theater tomorrow after school.
1: I'll be there.
2: Great, see you then.
1: Man, what a day.
0: There we go. All set. Now it's your turn, Olivia.
1: Great. What do I do?
0: Oh, of course. We're going to learn a few simple chords. Let's start off with a G chord. All you have to do is put your fourth finger right over here.
1: Here?
0: Mm-hmm. Now, not on top of it, just behind the fret. See?
1: Like this?
0: Like that. Now, this is a plectrum, sometimes known as a pick. Hold this in your right hand, like this, and then strum.
1: Okay, here it goes. That can't be right.
0: It's okay. It's a fine start. It sounds like your finger just slipped a little. Now, keep it right there.
1: Okay.
0: Okay? Try it again.
1: It looks so easy on TV.
0: Well, work on how you hold the neck of the guitar. Keep your thumb right on the back, not wrapped around. Okay, that's good. Okay, now try again.
1: Hey! I did it!
0: All right. A solid first step. Now try and strum in rhythm like this. One, two, three, four, one. Do it.
1: Three, four, one. Okay, this is fun and all, but when did I get to learn a song?
0: Oh, eventually, Olivia. These things take time and practice.
1: One, two, three, four. One, two, three, four.
3: Hi, sweetie.
1: Hi, Dad.
3: Is Eugene still here? I wanted to see if he'd like to stay for dinner.
1: No, he left a while ago.
3: Oh. Well, it's time to wash up. We're going to eat.
1: Oh.
3: I'm proud of you for trying to do this, Olivia. I really hope you'll stay with it.
1: Stay with it? Of course I'll stay with it. Why wouldn't I?
3: Shall we go upstairs and look at all the things in the attic? The karate outfit, the ballet slippers, the tennis racket, the candle-making kit, the cookbooks, the crochet needles, the easel and paints.
1: This is different. I really want to learn how to play the guitar.
3: Great.
1: I will, Dad.
4: Of course she will.
1: Mom, did you hear me? I can play guitar.
4: I heard.
1: And it's really fun. I know 2 chords already. Isn't that great?
4: Mm-hmm.
1: After another lesson or two, I'll be able to play a whole song.
4: Your abuelita was listening. It brought tears to her eyes.
1: Was it that bad?
4: No. It's because your abuelo played the guitar. You see, it's in your blood.
1: Was Grandpa good?
4: I always thought so. He played for years. In fact, when he was courting your abuelita, he used to go to her house to serenade her on the veranda.
3: A veranda? I thought you said he played the guitar.
4: Go wash your hands.
3: Yes, ma'am.
4: Olivia, are you serious about this?
1: Serious? Look, Mom, Dad already reminded me of all...
4: No, listen. There's a song your abuelita loves. It's called Cuatro Milpas. Her birthday's in a couple of weeks.
1: Yeah?
4: I thought it would be nice if you could learn that song on the guitar and play it for her at the party. It'd mean a lot more to her than anything you could buy.
1: You think so?
4: Oh, yes. It's a lot to learn in a short time.
1: I can do it, Mom. You watch.
4: I'll listen.
5: 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Well, it's not really a secret. 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

0: Huh.
1: Come in.
0: Hey.
1: Oh, hi, Dad.
0: I was listening to you in the hall. Your guitaring sounds great. How did you pick that up so fast?
1: What? Oh, no, that's not me. Oh. Mom let me download some flamingo music for practice. See?
0: Oh. Well, that's flamenco, by the way.
1: Well, whatever it is, it's hard on my fingers, and I broke a nail.
0: One must sacrifice for one's art. Look, Connie just called to remind you about a drama meeting.
1: Yeah, she's putting on a play for some kids, and she wants me in it. I'm gonna be Mrs. Noah. Cool, huh?
0: Hold on a second. Don't you have something to ask first?
1: Oh, yeah. I have to ask Mom if I can borrow her old bathrobe. I'll need a costume.
0: Olivia, I mean, you need to ask permission. We don't want you overcommitting yourself.
1: I won't. We'll rehearse for an hour after school, and that's it.
0: Well, what about your guitar lessons? Do you think you'll have time for them, too? And your mom said you're trying to learn a song for your grandmother's birthday. That's going to take some intense work.
1: I know. I can handle it. I promise.
0: You promise? Well, if you promise...
1: Thanks, Dad! Oh,
0: Olivia, I mean it. You can't let all this stuff get in the way of your responsibilities for school and at home. Understood?
1: Yo comprendo, Papa. I gotta go!
0: Okay.

0: Everybody, we're almost ready to start. I've handed out all of the roles and assignments, and you have a complete schedule of rehearsals. Oh, except for one slight change in the cast. Whit will be playing the voice of God.
1: Oh, I am?
0: Great, you're into the role already.
1: But I thought Red Hollard was playing God.
0: Well, his uncle Eustace is having a gallstone removed, so he can't do it now. Do you mind?
1: Well, I'm happy to help out. Is there anything else I can do?
0: Well, Red was also going to build some of the sets, but...
1: I got it. Is that what he's done so far?
0: Uh-huh.
1: Why is the Ark made out of cinder blocks?
0: Because they're cubes, and Red thought that's what the Bible meant when it talked about cubits.
1: Right. I'll get to work.
0: Thanks, Whit. Okay, gather around, everybody. Gather around. I just want to have a little talk to launch our play. Thank you all for helping out with this. I know it's fun, but it'll be a lot of work, too. Now, our performance is set for 2 weeks from Saturday. We'll have 3 daycare centers coming to watch. And just because they're little kids doesn't mean we don't have to take this seriously, right?
2: Yeah, right?
0: Remember, if you don't practice or learn your lines, the whole production suffers. Okay, let's start with Mr. and Mrs. Noah over here. That's Barrett and Olivia. Let's see. Where's Olivia?
3: I'm here, Connie. I'm sorry I'm late.
0: Okay, well, grab a script from the table and come on up.
3: Okay.
0: And let's get to work.
2: Sounds right.
0: A great first rehearsal, guys. Same time tomorrow, and I want scenes 2 and 3 memorized.
3: Bye, Connie.
0: Oh, Olivia, don't forget to take a copy of our schedule.
3: Oh, right. Thanks.
4: Miss Parker?
3: Hi, Eugene.
4: Did you happen to notice the time?
3: Yeah, it's 4:30.
4: Mm-hmm. And I thought we were practicing at 4 o'clock.
3: Oh, sorry.
0: That's my fault, Eugene. I kept them late.
4: Well, unfortunately, I have another obligation and won't be able to teach you now.
3: Oh.
4: Still, here's a copy of the practice book. I want you to practice the G7 chord in preparation for your grandmother's birthday. Consider this a homework assignment.
3: Homework?
4: Mm-hmm. To make up for our lost time. The G7 requires more dexterity than G and certainly than E minor, but I'm sure you'll master it in no time.
3: Okay, G7. Got it.
4: The important thing to remember is to keep practicing. Machu Picchu wasn't constructed in a day, after all.
3: What?
0: Nobody learns it all overnight.
4: Isn't that what I said?
3: Oh. Will my fingertips stop hurting?
4: Eventually, yes. And I'll see you tomorrow at 5 o'clock, since you're obviously occupied at 4 o'clock.
3: Thanks.
0: And those 2 scenes, don't forget about those.
3: The 2 scenes, right. G7 and 8.
0: Scenes 2 and 3.
3: Got it. One, two, three. Maybe I should practice my lines for a while. Okay. Noah, you've been building that boat for 120 years now. I've heard of long-term building projects, but seriously, the neighbors are beginning to talk. And you have no idea what kind of teasing the kids are getting at school. Poor Ham, Shemp, and Jeffrey. J-Path. I'll never get these right. Come in.
5: Hi, Olivia. I just wanted to let you know I'm running to the store. I'll be back in 15 minutes.
3: Great.
5: Are you okay?
3: Yeah, I'm fine. I'm just looking over the... No, I'm practicing now.
5: Okay.
3: Okay, let's see. G7. Fingers here, here, and here, and...
5: Don't worry. I'm sure you'll get it.
3: Okay. Thanks. 1, 2... It's too much! My fingers hurt. I need a break.

0: Oh, hi, Olivia. Oh, Miss Parker, I was beginning to think you'd forgotten our lesson today.
1: No, I didn't. I'm here.
2: Well, do you care for a lemonade before you get started? You look like you could use something.
1: Yes, please. That sounds really good.
0: While you do that, I'll make sure the rehearsal room is vacant. I'm looking forward to hearing your work on those new chords.
2: This will only take a minute. So, how are you doing, Olivia? Seems that you've been really busy over the last couple of weeks. You look tired.
1: I am. Just a little.
2: Here you go. Fresh squeezed.
1: Thank you.
2: So, how are the guitar lessons going?
1: Well, they're a lot harder than I thought, but I'm finally losing the feeling in my fingertips.
2: And that's good?
1: Well, it's better than the pain. Here, I'll show you what I'm learning. Oh, no! I forgot my guitar. I must have left it at home.
3: Olivia, you made it. Good. We're ready to run your scenes.
1: My scenes? Now?
3: Uh-huh. Didn't you look at your rehearsal schedule?
1: Well, I thought I did, or maybe that was last week.
3: We added time for the last few rehearsals before the performance. So hurry up, everyone's waiting to do the flood scene.
1: The flood scene? But I thought we were doing the getting off the ark scene.
2: Oh dear.
1: It's okay, I know it, mostly, kind of.
2: Would you like me to tell Eugene you'll have to postpone your lesson?
1: Yes, please. Tell him I'm sorry, and I'll be sure to practice for tomorrow, and I'll remember my guitar, and... thanks for the lemonade!
2: See you later, Olivia!

0: Hi, Mom.
1: Oh, hi, Olivia.
0: I'll be up in my room.
1: Is everything all right?
0: Sure. Why?
1: I thought you had guitar lessons this afternoon.
0: I did.
1: Without your guitar? You left it next to the front door.
0: Well, I was...
1: How's that song coming? You think you'll have it ready by Saturday?
0: I'm doing my best.
1: I'm sure you are. Your abuelita will be so pleased. When can I hear some of it?
0: Sometime soon. Well, not yet, though. I want to be ready for my big debut. I want you to be surprised, too.
1: Oh, that's sweet. We decided to have her party at the banquet room in the Hacienda restaurant.
0: Really? She'll like that.
1: We'll have to be there at noon, though, so we can decorate.
0: Noon? Okay. Well, I'll be upstairs.
1: It's your turn to set the table for dinner.
0: Okay. Set the table. Chord practice. Learn lines.
1: Are you sure you're all right?
0: Yeah, it's all right. I mean, I'm all right. Never mind.
2: Okay, thanks, everyone. Get plenty of rest tonight for the big show tomorrow. See you at noon, sharp.
3: Connie, I'm going to tighten the rigging on top of the arc. It looks loose to me.
2: Okay, thanks, Whit. See you, Connie.
4: Olivia?
0: Yeah?
4: Please tell me you'll know your lines tomorrow, because if you perform like you
0: did
4: today...
0: I'll know them, Connie. Like the palm of my hand.
4: Don't you mean like the back of your hand?
5: Ah, Miss Parker, there you are.
0: Eugene.
5: Come with me, please.
0: To where?
5: The rehearsal room. I've got a guitar tuned up and ready. I want to hear how you're doing.
0: Well, you don't have to worry about that.
5: I don't?
0: Everything will be just fine.
5: Well, you're performing the song for your grandmother tomorrow, correct?
0: Correct. I mean, yes.
5: Well, then I'd like to hear it. As a student of mine, your work indirectly speaks to my teaching skills. I want to be certain that you're prepared.
4: Wait a minute. She's playing a song tomorrow? What time tomorrow?
0: Noon?
4: Noon? You're supposed to be here at noon.
0: I am?
4: That's right. We've been saying noon all along. Haven't you been listening?
0: I thought I was, but...
4: Okay, all right. I'm sorry, Olivia, but I'm going to have to find someone else to play Mrs. Noah tomorrow.
0: What?
4: Well, you can't be in two places at once. And even if you said you'd do the play, I'm not sure that I can trust you to know the lines. So you're out. I'm sorry.
0: But I thought...
5: I suppose that simplifies things. Shall we go to the rehearsal room to hear your progress?
0: Yeah, okay. Well, no, I better not. I'm not ready. I can't do it. I can't do any of this. This is terrible.
5: Miss Parker?
3: Eugene, what just happened?
5: Well, I do believe that Olivia Parker is in the midst of a proverbial meltdown.
3: Oh, dear. Here, hold this hammer, will you?
5: Huh? Oh, of course. Don't suppose I'll ever hear that song.

0: 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We always love hearing from you.
1: Come on!
2: Olivia?
1: Why won't the imagination station open up for me?
2: Well, it's turned off. Why do you want to go in the imagination station?
1: To go back in time. Just a couple of weeks. Is that so much to ask?
2: Well, I'm afraid it doesn't work like that. Let's talk about this.
1: There's nothing to talk about. I blew it. I failed. Plain and simple.
2: Now, slow down.
1: Why did it have to be so hard? I said I'd perform in the play because Connie needed me to. I said I'd play the guitar for my grandmother because I wanted to make my mother proud. And my grandmother happy. And I wanted to prove my dad wrong about the attic.
2: Oh?
1: Now look at me. I'm not in the play, I don't know how to perform the song, and my dad will be right. I don't finish things. I'm a flake.
2: Oh, now it sounds as if you overcommitted yourself, that's all.
1: That's all?
2: Well, it happens. Sometimes we get so caught up in trying to be helpful or being busy that we forget the Luke 14 rule of project management.
1: The Luke 14 what?
2: It's a passage in the Bible where Jesus talked about...
1: Wait a minute. Jesus talked about project management?
2: He said that no one should build a building without making sure they have the means to finish it. Or no one should go to war without making sure they have the army to win. Before we do anything, we should always count the cost. Otherwise, you wind up with a half-finished building or a lost battle.
1: Oh.
2: When you took on these commitments, did you stop to count the cost? Were you sure you had the time or the energy or the ability to pull it off?
1: No. I think that's why my dad keeps talking about the attic.
2: Okay, you lost me with the attic.
1: Well, it's full of things I thought I wanted to do, but I lost interest in or quit.
2: Because something else seemed more important to you.
1: Yeah, I'm a flake.
2: Oh, no, you're no flake.
1: My dad thinks so. He said the money for my college education is in the attic.
2: Well, I'm sure he's joking about that. And I'm certain he doesn't think you're a flake. Still, he probably feels frustrated when he spends time and money to encourage you in your interests, only to have you drop them. You see, you have to count the cost before you commit yourself. Make sure you're acting for a purpose, not out of a whim, and have the discipline to stick with it.
1: But my family is going to be disappointed in me tomorrow.
3: Perhaps they won't have to be.
1: Why not? I can't play that song for my grandmother.
3: Oh, giving up, are you?
1: I'm not giving up. I don't know.
3: Ms. Parker, since you're no longer performing in the play, I estimate that you have approximately 18 hours to practice before your grandmother's party.
1: You want me to practice 18 hours?
3: Well, not all of it.
1: Ew.
3: You may sleep for 8 of those hours.
1: Are you serious? You think I should still try?
3: I do indeed. In spite of whatever you may be feeling, I do believe that you have the skill to play well. As your mother said, it's in your blood.
1: But I can't do it alone.
3: Who said you'd be alone?

0: Gracias. Gracias.
1: All right. Mama, before we get to the cake and the presents, Olivia has something for you. Olivia?
2: Grandma? Abuelita? This is just a little song I learned to play for you, with the help of Eugene Meltzner.
3: Greetings and birthday salutations, or as they say in some parts of the world, Feliz cumpleaños, y que todos tus deseos se vuelvan realidad.
2: Abuelita, this is a song I heard that you love.
3: Ready? You start.
2: Okay. Over to you, Eugene.
3: You, Olivia?
2: Eugene? Hey, you're pretty good.
3: Practice makes perfect, as they say. Come back for more lessons and you'll see for yourself.
2: Deal.
3: Back to you.
2: Take it away.
4: You know, there's an important lesson in today's episode. When we commit to doing something, we should always see it to the end. And we... Dave?
5: Huh?
4: My script ran out?
5: Oh, yeah, sorry about that. We didn't get it written in time.
4: What? You mean you didn't actually finish the wrap-up for the show about finishing what you start?
5: Ironic, huh? Sorry about that. You're just gonna have to wing it.
4: Okay. Write to me and tell me what you've learned from today's adventure. My address is Adventures in Odyssey, Colorado Springs, Colorado, 80995. Or in Canada, write to Box 9800, Vancouver, BC, V6B4G3. 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Today's adventure, finish what you... get it? Finish what you... start? Anyway, today's adventure is included in Album 51, Take It From the Top, along with 11 other episodes. 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Music by John Campbell. Our cast included Hope Levy, Will Ryan, Katie Lee, and Andre Stoika. And I'm Chris, hoping you'll join us again next time for more adventures in...
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8: Nip Whitley here with another Man on the Streets special report. We are traveling through time and space to interview historical biblical figures and asking them to give us a reality check of God as he pertains to the events of their lives. I am coming to you from a hillside in Hakila. It is here that Saul, the king of Israel, has made his camp with 3,000 men. He has been pursuing David, the shepherd boy who killed Goliath, the Philistine giant. With me right now is David and one of his loyal men, Abishai. Well, David, you have served in Saul's army for a number of years, and Saul has benefited greatly from that service. So why is it that he is trying to kill you?
9: Well, when I would lead the Israelite army to victory, that did benefit Saul. But the people of Israel knew that God had given us victory by me, and they began to esteem me even higher than Saul, as Abishai could testify to.
10: Well, that is true. As we returned after one such victory, the women of Israel sang of how Saul had slain his thousands and David his tens of thousands. Well, this made Saul mad, and he began to look at David as a rival, an enemy.
8: Oh, that's unfortunate. Oh, dear, I've ripped my jacket out of this thorn bush here. Oh, and I don't even have my traveler sewing kit with me. Oh, dear. Well, tell me, David, you haven't given Saul reason to believe he needs to fear you, have you?
9: I haven't, but Saul himself has.
8: Well, I don't understand.
9: Well, Saul is king of Israel, but unfortunately not a very good one. All throughout his reign, he has made choices to disobey God.
10: Instead of repentance for these bad choices, he has offered excuses.
8: Excuses don't sit well with God. He wants honesty from us.
9: Absolutely. As Saul has lost God's favor, he has become troubled, suspicious, and fearful.
10: Finally, God told Saul that he was taking the kingdom from him and giving it to someone else.
9: And that someone else is me.
8: Oh, well, that would complicate things.
9: Yes. I only wait now for the day when God chooses to give me the throne. Until then, I try to serve Saul, who is still God's chosen man. But sin has so clouded Saul's mind that he is fighting against God and desperately trying to hold on to his kingdom by his own might.
10: I think he believes that by killing David, he can thwart the will of God.
8: Oh, but that's impossible. Oh, I backed into another bush and ripped my pants.
9: We have been on the run now for a long time. Saul has chased us here, and here we stand in his camp, standing over him as he sleeps.
8: A rather sound sleeper, isn't he?
10: David, there lies Saul, and I think God has delivered your enemy into your hand. Let me strike him with my spear, and you will be rid of him.
9: No, no, don't destroy him. For who can stretch forth his hand against the Lord's anointed and be guiltless?
10: But he has sinned against God, and you are to be king.
9: As surely as the Lord lives, the Lord himself will strike him. But oh, forbid that I should lay a hand on the Lord's anointed. Now get the spear and water jug that are near his head, and let's go. In the morning, we'll use these as proof that we were here, and that I could have taken Saul's life if I wanted to. Perhaps this will prove to him that I mean him no harm.
8: Well, they're all pretty sound sleepers. Oh, not again. That was my sleep. So, David, you decided to spare Saul's life when you had a chance to take it. What reality check are you taking that brings you to that conclusion?
9: Well, first of all, God has commanded thou shalt not kill. I can't take Saul's life. God's commands are binding even when it would be more convenient to ignore them. Secondly, God has placed Saul in authority, and he will remove him in his time. As for me, God will exalt me at the proper time. Let's go, Abishai.
8: Well, there you have it, folks. David's reality check is that he refuses to break God's commands for his own sake, trusting rather in God's wisdom and ability to do what is right at the right time. The end does not justify the means. Oh, dear, I just ripped my pants. David and Abishai took their lights with them. I'll have to maneuver in the dark. Oh, I think the suit is a goner.
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12: I'm glad you've joined us for Parenting Today's Teens with Mark Gregston, the author of Parenting Teens in a Confusing Culture, other books and resources available at parentingtodaysteens.org. Mark, let's talk about what to do when your teen is using drugs.
13: Yeah, you know, I think it's an important topic because parents are surrounded by drugs, and so are our kids. I mean, it's everywhere in the world, the legalization of marijuana, the permission to use things is becoming more prominent, and, you know, it's just out there. And this is what I found, that teens use drugs for a number of reasons. One, they self-medicate. The second thing is they recreate, just for fun. Third thing is to escape, to get out of something, mm-hmm. where they can kind of just forget about where they are in the current state of the culture. Or it's just an activity with peers. And here's the thing, is that I don't think anymore that any kid is immune to drug usage, because kids will find something to relieve the pain that they're feeling within their life and within their culture.
12: And it's so prevalent, too.
13: It really is, and it's available, and that becomes the bigger issue. And so, parents, you're going to have to deal with this somewhere along the line, and so that's what we're going to be talking about today.
12: All right, this will be very helpful for parents who may or may not be struggling with this, but you need to be aware of this danger in your family, so stay tuned. Today, we're offering Mark's book, Parenting Teens in a Confusing Culture, at a special discounted rate. Go to parentingtodaysteens.org. What to do when your teen is using drugs. Mark, we're generally aware that drug usage is going down in age.
13: It is.
12: How young is it?
13: It is. You know, you'll notice that the kids that we interview on the radio program, it's amazing to me the number that have said, you know, I got high, I was drunk, I was using, all those things. It's because it's so available. But when kids start struggling, I think this is what we find, is that they find an easy way out of their struggle. And because that all these drugs are so prevalent to kids, or alcohol is so available to kids, that they do something to get out of it. You hear that kids are in the seventh or eighth grade when they start, and sometimes you even hear that they're in the fifth grade. Mm. And my point isn't saying, well, it's just getting younger. Mom, Dad, that means when your child is in the fifth grade, you need to start looking for things. That's right. This is a time when they go and spend the night at other people's homes. There may be something available in those homes that you don't approve of. I can tell you that kids from fifth grade on up are curious. And curiosity kills the cat. I mean, they will go, let's experiment. Let's try this. I saw this. Or let's just do this. That is a time that you need to keep focused. Don't think because you have a great kid or they're too young that they're not going to do something. But most are introduced to drugs or medication or huffing of propellants or aerosols while staying overnight at a friend's home or after school or at a friend's house when the parents aren't home. Be aware, fifth grade on up.
12: What are some signs that the teens may be involved in drugs?
13: Well, you know, they may be masking. You know, they suddenly smell like Icebreaker mints or Altoids, or they are gargling mouthwash, or they're chewing gum all the time. They're masking. They're spraying themselves with cologne. They're masking. They're trying to get rid of a smell. There's an increase in their lying, and you're catching them more. Now, Mom, Dad, put two and two together here. If they're masking things and they're lying and there's a breakdown in their normal habits, something is going on. When they lose all of their friends or their schedule changes dramatically, when they start working at a restaurant somewhere and you see something different begin to happen, they're staying out later and they're not coming home till 2 or 3 o'clock in the morning, something is going on. When you see a wad of cash in your daughter's purse or your son's pocket and you go, where did that come from?
12: Yeah.
13: Don't just believe, well, I'm holding it for somebody. Mm. Those are the biggest excuses that parents will hear. Well, I'm keeping it for somebody else. Don't for a minute believe that. If they are in possession of drug paraphernalia or anything like that, then they are guilty. And if they're holding it for a friend, they are just as guilty. I mean, just make that a policy within your home so that a child knows, even when you're holding something for somebody else, because it's the greatest excuse that they use. When you see them dropping grades, when you see aggression, anger, mood swings, a great sense of disrespect, or blaming everybody else, liking things that they once hated and hating things that they once liked. Something is going on when their thinking is different, and it may be that they're using drugs.
12: So those are the warning signs. If we see them, what do we do first?
13: Well, the first thing you do is just be open to the fact that your kid could be using drugs. I mean, if you never think that your child will, then you'll never be prepared. And I tell parents all the time, be prepared to hear that my child smoked pot for the first time, that my child came home drunk for the first time, that they may be using. When they get back from a friend's house and they stayed 12 hours later, they may be staying later, not because of activity. They may be staying where they can sober up.
12: Oh.
13: And just think it through. Don't think they're going to follow that good pattern that you have. Kids are struggling and having a tough time. And I'm not an anti-world kind of guy, but I'm one of those guys that believe that kids will find relief for the pain and anxiety in their life in some way, and they'll do that with whatever is readily available. And because it is so available, they will use it. And they may feel bad and they hate it and they don't want to do it again. But by all means, engage with them and have that conversation. And if they've made mistakes, say it's okay, but we're not going to do it.
12: Do you encounter parents who deny, at least initially, that their kid could be involved this way?
13: Oh, yeah. Well, my child would never do that. And I go, you know, the minute you start believing that my child will never do that, you know, you'll be like a bush in the desert, what Scripture says. You'll dwell in the salt places where no one dwells, and your leaves will wither at a time of heat. I mean, don't trust kids that, you know, that mine wouldn't do that. They're all capable of that.
14: So the first thing is be aware that your child could be using drugs.
13: That's right.
14: Be open to that thought. And then second, you got to do something to get them some help, right?
13: That's right. Get counseling. You know, I mean, and it doesn't mean that you have to send your child to go see a counselor, but it may mean that you get counsel and say, what should I do in this situation? And you can go to a counselor and ask that. You can go to a youth minister, a pastor.

0: There's a urine test. There's a take them in and say, if we ever suspect, tell your child when they're 1 year old, if we ever suspect drug use, we're going to do a hair follicle test and take them in.
1: One? Come on.
0: I know. Okay, maybe two.
1: Okay.
0: But I'm just saying, be aware that there's ways that you can find out, and don't tell them that if you smoked marijuana, then you're going to get in trouble. Tell them if it's a positive drug test, because they're going to give you every kind of excuse they can think of to get out of the consequences.
1: And there's a third thing parents need to do.
0: The third thing is to let your child know that you'll do everything in your power to keep drugs from becoming a part of their history
1: and
0: their life.
1: You'll be part of that battle in their life.
0: That's right.
1: All right. Mark, you're going to talk with Drew here, a teen, in just a moment about this topic. And we invite you to our website. 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
0: Drew, thanks for being a part of the program. Hey, tell me a little bit about yourself. How did you end up? I mean, you're a great-looking kid. You're fun. You smile like nobody's business. I mean, how did you end up at Heartlight?
3: How did I end up here?
0: Yeah.
3: Well, me and my parents argued a lot.
0: About?
3: Drugs.
0: Really?
3: Honestly, that was the biggest, like, topic of argument.
0: Really?
3: And
0: when did the drug thing start for you?
3: In between 7th and 8th grade, that summer.
0: I mean, isn't that amazing? I mean, when you think back on that, you think 7th grade.
3: That's like my little brother.
0: Yeah, and you just kind of go, that seems so young.
3: Yeah.
0: So what was the attraction for you?
3: Honestly, it was more peer pressure.
0: Really?
3: Yeah. Like, I never really, like, wanted to start. I used to think people that did drugs were going to, like, get nowhere in life, and I used to really look down on it until, like, I was with a group of friends, and they were all smoking weed, and...
0: Were they bad friends? I mean, did you grow up with them and they just happened to do it? I mean, was it?
3: Yeah, I grew up with them. I mean, yeah. I didn't see them that much, but every once in a while I would see them and I just kind of grew up with them.
0: Yeah, yeah. Okay, mm-hmm. So, I mean, did your parents start to look at them as the bad kids?
3: Yeah, pretty much.
0: Really? And they were going, okay, you can't hang out with them. Don't do this. Don't do that kind of thing.
3: Yeah, and they kept like not letting me go out and hang out with my friends because they know I'm going to do drugs. So
0: yeah.
3: I would like yell at them and I would get angry with them and I wouldn't really take my anger out in a good way.
0: So how would you take it out?
3: Well, so I have a bunch of little siblings. And so I would like swear in front of them to my parents and like I would freak out. One time I tackled my dad.
0: Wow.
3: I flipped him off. I've been kicked out a couple times.
0: So. Did you ever think that it would get to that point?
3: Where I would get sent here?
0: Well, you know, or even being kicked out, or even when you think about that, tackling your dad. I mean, my dad's 90 years old, and, you know, and I'm going, tackling my dad. I mean,
3: that was more of like, that wasn't because, like, I was really angry with him. That was more because, like,

0: he wanted me to go to like a mental hospital or whatever.
1: Yeah.
0: And I like refused to go. And then he called his friend to like kind of transport me.
1: Yeah.
0: And like while he was like on the phone with him, I tackled him, grabbed his phone and hung up.
1: It was just kind of spinning out of control.
0: Yeah.
1: Do you think that the drugs was pushing that? I mean, because
0: probably.
1: I mean, what motivated you was peer pressure and friendships and wanting to be with friends and do stuff. But mm-hmm. then when did the drugs start taking over?
0: I mean, I didn't really do it that much until I guess ninth grade, about the time my mom and my stepdad got divorced.
1: Yeah.
0: And so then like my mom like kinda let me do more stuff, so I was out more, doing drugs more, drinking.
1: Wow.
0: Doing stuff like that.
1: And your dad, where was he?
0: He actually just got married when I was in eighth grade to my stepmom. And so he got a lot more strict since him and her got married.
1: And you were going back and forth between the two?
0: Yeah. I was going back and forth between my mom, who would let me do pretty much whatever I wanted. Like I would swear in front of her and stuff and she wouldn't care.
1: Yeah.
0: And then I would go to my dad where he was like super strict. Like I had to watch my mouth 24/7.
1: Wow. Wow.
0: So it was tough going from like mom to dad.
1: Do you think the drug thing, came out of or was a symptom of something else? Because you have to go that, I mean, for someone to say, okay, in seventh grade, I'm going to smoke pot to have friends.
0: Yeah.
1: I go, that's a pretty big leap, isn't it?
0: Pretty much. Like yeah. I felt like I would be kind of like, what's what I'm looking for? They would kind of look at me and be like, you won't smoke weed. You won't do like anything fun.
1: Yeah.
0: He's like a nobody and blah, blah, blah.
1: Did you feel like life wasn't fun at that time of your life?
0: I mean, I definitely was having fun, except for the arguments I would get with my parents.
1: Yeah.
0: But like when I was out with my friends, I was definitely having fun.
1: So in seventh grade, you're arguing with your parents before you were smoking pot.
0: I mean, not as much. It didn't really get as like that bad until about ninth grade.
1: Yeah. Yeah. I mean, but when you look back on it, I mean, there has to be some drive. I think we're all motivated to do things for a reason, you know, and there's something. Yeah. And if your family's going through a tough time, I'm sure that you're feeling that sense of a tough time too, you know, and it kind of bleeds down a little bit.
0: Yeah.
1: Because I look at you and I go, you smile all the time. I mean, you're engaged. Everybody on this property loves you to death. I mean, you're fun to be around, all those different things, but it's hard to imagine that you're spinning out of control and doing when I'm kind of baffled by that. So when you look at that, what do you attribute it all to? Where do you go, okay, something went out of control? I think it's an easy answer to say, well, it was drugs. Yeah, but something else was driving it.
0: I wanted to feel accepted.
1: Yeah. And why was that so important?
0: Just because, like, when I was a kid, I didn't really, like, I wasn't really that accepted by, like, my mom. Okay, so you know how I was saying it was, like, my mom super laid back, let me do what I want, my dad super strict. It used to be the other way around.
1: Yeah.
0: But when I was little, me and my mom would constantly be at each other's throats and, like, constantly be yelling at each other. And she would, like, tell me stuff that, like, I'm a burden. She wishes I've never been born. So I was constantly, like...
1: Wow.
0: Trying to get acceptance, but like I know I wasn't going to get it from her, so I would try to get it from other people.
1: Yeah. So it is rooted in something.
0: Yeah.
1: Yeah. So the pot thing in seventh grade, that's an easy fix because you have instant friends because you're all sitting around getting high and you go, hey, this is kind of cool. I'm finally accepted. What would you tell parents? This, if you have a child like me, this is what you could have done different to keep this mess from happening.
0: Jeez. I guess try to be more understanding. Mm. That was my mom's biggest problem. She didn't like really understand. Like she was a kid at one point, but she doesn't really like as she grew up, she didn't really understand what being a kid was like. And so she would have these really high expectations where I couldn't meet those expectations. So I guess I would say to parents is try to understand your like child, what they're going through, like their limitations.
1: Yeah. Yeah. Wow. That's good advice. Okay, biggest regret.
0: Biggest regret?
1: What's the biggest regret you've got?
0: Fighting my mom.
1: Really? Have y'all kind of resolved the conflict?
0: Yeah, me and my mom are fine now, but was I in 10th grade? I think I was in 10th. No. I might have been in 11th grade. I was punished. I couldn't have my phone, so I got like an iPod, and I was using that to like get in contact with my friends. And so like my mom took my iPod, and I was like, no, I want that back. So I grabbed it out of her hands, and then she kept punching me, and she just kept hitting me, and like I couldn't really like block myself. So I grabbed her and I threw her onto the ground, and I like screamed at her, started cussing at her. But my biggest regret about that is that my little sister was there, and she saw all of that.
1: Yeah.
0: And she's like 8, 9 years old at the time.
1: Wow.
0: So, and just, I don't know, seeing the look on her face, she looked horrified.
1: Yeah. You know, I think we all have regrets like that. And so it's always good to go back and kind of figure out, okay, how do I communicate something to your mom and specifically talk about that, but also to communicate to your sister and communicate that as well and say, hey, I know you saw this, but that wasn't me. That was something else speaking. So,
0: yeah.
1: Cool.
0: But me and my mom are all fine now. Like,
1: good.
0: We're a lot better. Same with me and my dad.
1: Yeah. You doing okay?
0: Mm-hmm.
1: Good. Well, you look like you're doing well, and everybody says you're doing well, so that's kind of cool.
0: Yeah.
1: Good, good, good. Hey, thanks for being a part of the program. I appreciate you coming and sharing your heart.
2: Drew is doing well, and so many kids are healed. Heartlight Mark, it's great ministry.
1: It you know, it is, and it's neat to see the transition. But, you know, I think this is what's interesting to me about even the comments with Drew is that drugs made him do something different.
2: Yeah.
1: You know, I mean, who would think or even be proud of the fact that grabbing a mother or even realizing your mother is punching you? I mean, think about that for a moment. That means a child's got to be desperate. And this is what happens. I think kids are desperate to get to the drug use, even though, as I said, it is recreational and sometimes just curiosity and sometimes just to fit in with a group of kids. But there's other times that kids become dependent on it. And when you see your child begin to shift in their character and you see something different, then something's wrong. When you see a child that is not maturing and you say, you know, they're 17 years old, but they still act like they're 14. Something's going on. I mean, I think what happens is drugs has an amazing way of making situations more volatile, but it also postpones maturity in kids.
2: Oh.
1: You just don't grow during that time because you're so focused on one thing.
2: I hadn't thought of that before.
1: That you don't think of anything different.
2: Can we address the issues that pushes teens to drug use in the first place?
1: You know, I think we have to address those issues, and the only way that we find out is by almost becoming a counselor to our child. And the first thing you do is just ask questions. Don't share your opinion. You don't have to tell your child, you know what, if you keep doing this, you're going to end up in that. You don't have to tell them what's going to happen. They don't think that far in advance anyway. But you don't have to tell them why they're wrong. They already know that. You don't have to shame them in any way. Shame has an amazing way of just pushing a child further into sin because it's one more burden that they have to carry. But ask questions. You won't know what your teen's facing unless you ask. And the second thing is to engage others in your effort to help your teen. These are youth pastors and friends and relatives. Now, you don't open it up to the church and say, I have a prayer request with your son's sitting there in the church service and say, he's on drugs, will you pray with? Don't embarrass your child in the process because they'll walk out of the church and not come back to a place
2: That's
1: where
2: right.
1: they're
2: ashamed. Yeah.
1: And so you embrace them so that somebody can move toward them and provide support and friendship. Get counseling for your teen and for your family because drugs are often a source of stress and pain for the whole family. It doesn't, as you heard with Drew, it's not just one person that's affected, it's the whole family. And the fourth thing is this, trust God. He loves your teen more than you do, and he's going to be watching over your child as well. But it doesn't excuse you from doing what is responsible and needed in the life of your child.
2: That last one, a very important step in the process, isn't it? Trust the Lord to work in your family's life. Well, Mark, thank you. Now, We have no way of knowing exactly what parents are struggling with at home right now, but it is possible that you may be looking for more help, more than we can give you over the radio. And if that is you, I hope you'll consider coming to Heartlight sometime in East Texas for a weekend with Mark Gregston. It's the Families in Crisis Conference. 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And while you're there online, look for Mark's book, Parenting Teens in a Confusing Culture. Well, Mark, thanks for addressing this very important topic today. One last time, give us your advice.
1: Hey, Mom, Dad, and all you grandparents out there also. 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So have the conversations early, like starting in the fifth grade, not just getting them to just say no, but connecting with them in such a way that you'll be able to spot when a sense of hopelessness starts to overwhelm your child's demeanor and you feel like you're losing the child that you once knew. Your relationship with your teen is of utmost importance and perhaps the very thing that will keep them from choosing a path of destruction.
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4: God put me on earth to accomplish a certain number of things, someone wrote, and right now I am so far behind I will never die. We laugh at that, but if you're a person like me who always feels that you could be doing more than you're doing, stop for a minute. Is more always better? Maybe you're thinking, if I were just a little better organized, I could squeeze more, oh, there's that word again, into my life. Thousands of dollars are spent on seminars every year to help people maximize their lives. These training classes are often helpful. In fact, it would be hard to attend any of them and not pick up some useful pointers that would make us more efficient. Not surprisingly, most of us carry the same idea into our spiritual lives as well. We attend retreats and gatherings, we read articles, we try new methods of Bible study and experiment with new prayer journals. All of this we do to improve our Christian life. Sometimes it helps and sometimes it doesn't. Sometimes we just come away saying, those are great ideas, but I just can't do it all. I'm maxed out already. Maybe God doesn't care whether or not we get more done. I don't see anywhere in Scripture where it says we'll get a greater reward for having done more. The rewards come for faithfulness, not quantity of tasks performed. What does God really want from us? Listen as he asks, "For who is he who will devote himself to be close to me?" Wow, what a challenge, being close to God. Yes, we have battles to fight and schedules to keep, but there is something more that we need. Far more than better organization, we need to be near to his heart.
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8: Thunder and lightning. Peanut butter and jelly. Hugs and kisses. Some things are just meant to go together. But what about fear and wisdom? Well, the Bible tells us those belong together too. Billy Graham explains.
10: You can't begin to have wisdom, the Bible says, until you get your heart straightened out with God. All the education of the world won't do it. The only thing education can give you is knowledge, scientific information, logical relationships of facts. 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The Word of God declares that you cannot live sensibly. You cannot have joy and peace in your heart until you know what the Bible calls the fear of the Lord.
8: 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We're the Billy Graham Evangelistic Association.
11: 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Psalm 46:1 says, God is our refuge and our strength, a very present help in trouble. Not distant, not delayed, present. Right here, right now. That's the kind of God we serve. And at KHCB, every sermon, every song is here to remind you who God is. 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
12: It's 82 and clear. Wind is light and variable from the east-southeast. Today, thunderstorms with a high in the mid-90s. Tonight, partly cloudy with a low in the low 80s. Then tomorrow, thunderstorms with a high in the low 90s. A few showers tomorrow night with a low in the upper 70s. It's 82 and clear.
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14: You've probably tried to speak to someone who speaks a different language. 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
16: Today, let's meditate on Psalm 128, verses 5 and 6. This is what they say. May the Lord bless you from Zion. May you see the prosperity of Jerusalem all the days of your life. May you live to see your children's children. Peace be on Israel. I hope you see grandparenting as a great blessing from God. In today's world, many of us do have the privilege of seeing our children's children and often our great-grandchildren. 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
17: Important questions that you have about understanding the Scriptures. And so
2: That's what I think is really important. Those are the kind of questions. 877-548-3675. As always, thanks to our team, Tricia, who's away this week, but has done a lot in prepping for our time together. Tricia McMillan, our supervising producer. Lisa Jemtes in the chair. Omar Mendoza's at the desk, doing all things technical. And Simon is answering the phones. Welcome, Simon. This is your first time. Be nice to Simon when you call, because it's his first time all alone there. We're glad that he's there joining the team. Better get yourself a cup of coffee. Open your Bible. We're about to study the scriptures together. When did you ask, why God? Why did you let this happen? It might be receiving a bad diagnosis, or in dealing with an illness or an injury causing, you had an accident, had an injury, or maybe you lost your job. It could have been when facing some sort of financial crisis. It could be dealing with some sort of personal problem or a terrible headline in the news. There's all these things that happen and we wonder, why God? Well, a number of years ago, my friend Larry, who reads through the Bible several times a year, he was telling me about a verse he read that seemed to fly up and appear out of nowhere. He said it seemed as if he'd never read it before. The verse was Job 37:13. And then when I read it, it seemed as if I was also reading it for the very first time, though I'd read Job at least once, or actually a number of times, many, many times. So here's what it says. Job 37:13, whether for correction or for his world or for loving kindness, he, God, causes it to happen. The context of this verse is about nature, wind and snow and ice. And what it says there is that God makes this all happen for correction, for his world, for loving kindness. By application, it refers to everything that happens, I believe, in our lives. It's saying that in his sovereignty, God causes all these difficulties to happen. And when it describes God's purposes, people often comment, and then it describes these three purposes that God has. People often comment on the random nature of the world by saying, stuff happens. But this verse says that when stuff happens, it's not random, but it's by God's design. Job 37:13 says God has three purposes to accomplish through the stuff that happens. First, stuff happens because God corrects us. Verse 37:13 of Job starts with the phrase, whether for correction. And that means that God gets our attention and teaches us to trust him in tough situations because he is correcting us. All these events are corrective and growth-oriented. God doesn't want to punish us, but to teach us. My friend Barry Leventhal, he's with the Lord now. He was one of the great dads and great granddads of all time. His kids are all grown up now. But when his oldest was in fifth grade, he was a little bit of a rascal. And after some incident, another incident at school, his teacher told the boy that she was going to let his dad know what happened. And his dad was, quote, going to punish him. This young boy kept insisting that his dad would never punish him. Finally, the teacher, frustrated, asked, why would you say that? And the boy replied, my dad never punishes me. He only disciplines me. Here's a 10-year-old boy who understood that his father loved him so much that he would never act in a punitive way. Instead, he would always act for his child's good. He would correct or discipline him. That's what this verse is saying. The stuff that happens in our lives is designed by our loving Father to bring correction to our lives, not punishment. Here's a second reason stuff happens. It's because God wants the good of this world. God's second purpose, found in 37:13 of Job, mentions in this verse that these difficult events are for his world. Natural disasters, which seem devastating, can actually do good for the world. I learned this principle many, many years ago when I was in college. I took a course, field biology. It was called Nature Study. Our professor explained that there was value in forest fires. While we were up looking at this area where there had been a forest fire, he says, while seemingly awful, the forest needs them. Forest fires clear out the brush that needs removal. He showed us that some pine cones could only release their seed under intense heat. The fire was needed to replant trees, while at the same time, it destroyed invasive plant species. Over the long haul, the seemingly terrible events of a forest fire
17: actually renewed the earth. Well, the world always seems to be on fire. Conflicts, wars, natural disasters, so much bad stuff always happening. But God has a purpose for the world in difficult times. It's that people would turn to the Messiah Jesus and trust in him to deal with the crises we're facing. It says in Psalm 120, verse 1, "In my distress, I cried to the Lord, and he heard me." And so when the world's on fire, it's to bring about good to individual lives. The impact, if we turn to the Lord, will be a better and just world. So for correction for his world, but the ultimate reason stuff happens is because God loves us. The third purpose in the verse, Job 37:13, the third purpose it mentions is for loving kindness. The word for loving kindness is chesed. It means God's loyal love. And that's a great Hebrew word for his loyal love. That's why God does it. Even what seems terrible may be an act of God's kindness. Here's an example. One man got caught in a governmental corruption scandal, and because of that, though he had been a counsel to the president, he ended up in prison. Well, his name was Chuck Colson, and the scandal was known as Watergate. Colson went from working for the president to a prison term. Well, later on, he said that was the most loving thing that God had ever done for him, because it brought him to faith in the Messiah Jesus. And it also, through his prison sentence, he learned about a great need, and he started Prison Fellowship. That has touched thousands of lives. So God allowed all that to happen to Chuck to show him his great and loyal love. So why does bad stuff happen? Why does God allow the dangers and difficulties and distresses of life to occur? He tells us in Job 37:13, whether for correction or for his world or for loving kindness, he causes it to happen. So when we ask, why God, he answers by saying, it's all part of his good plan for us and for the world. Well, I do want to tell you about our current resource, and then we're going to take a call. It's really important resource. I hope everyone will get it. It's called Hitler's Cross. It was written by Pastor Erwin Lutzer. And Pastor Lutzer, who's going to be on with me next week to talk about it, has written this book that talks about how the Nazis used the church to accomplish their agenda. And the reason I think this book is so important is because I actually see anti-Semitism exploding in the world again today. And sadly, just like in Nazi Germany, many people in the church are going along. And I think we really need to read this book. And we want to send it to you as a thank you gift, for a gift of any size. So if Open Line has been something that's ministered to you and you want to give a gift, we want to say thanks. Please, we want you to read this book as well. And so when you give your gift, make sure to ask for Hitler's Cross by Erwin Lutzer. If you'd like to give a gift and receive Hitler's Cross, all you have to do is call 888-644-7122. 888-644-7122, or go to openlineradio.org. Okay, we're going to talk to Tim in Grays Lake, Illinois, listening on WMBI. Welcome to Open Line, Tim. How can I help you?
18: So my question this morning is the devil, in terms of his power. I know he can put thoughts in people's head, but can he give dreams and put images in people's minds as well?
17: Where would you find that in Scripture?
18: Well, I know in Scripture it says to put in Judas's mind, he put thoughts in his head to betray Jesus, so he clearly has some...
17: Does it say he put thoughts in his head to betray Jesus? I don't even think it says that. I think what it says that he was the son of perdition, and that's of Judas, and that Satan influenced him to betray the Lord Jesus. But I don't know if he put thoughts in his head. I don't know if Satan can read our thoughts. I don't think he can put dreams in our mind. Maybe if a person was demonized but not a believer, a person that was possessed by Satan, maybe that person, I don't know. But I don't think he can put dreams or thoughts into a believer's head. That's what I personally think. But I don't have any verse that says he can. So that's an argument from silence, but it does say in 1 John 4:4, I believe, that greater is he who is in you than he who is in the world. And so that's what we rely on. We don't have to be fearful of what the devil can do, because we have one far greater. We have the Holy Spirit indwelling us. Okay, Tim?
18: All righty.
17: Great.
18: Thank you, Michael.
17: Hey, thanks for your call. We're going to take a break here. We come back. You can give me a call. There's a couple of lines still open. You can give me a call, 877-548-3675. That will put you in touch with OpenLine. You can ask your question about the Bible, God, and the spiritual life. My name is Michael Rydelnik. The program is called OpenLine. So glad to be with you. Stay with us. More questions coming up straight ahead right here on Moody Radio.
19: Conflict in the church is so common that some people even joke about it. But it's not funny, and it's not good. Thanks for linking up with Today in the Word, Moody Bible Institute's daily devotional. In 1 Peter 3, Peter's been talking about how Christians relate to outsiders. Here, he shifts to address the church community. We are to be like-minded, sympathetic, loving, compassionate, and humble. Humility enables the rest, with Jesus as our example. On the night he was betrayed, Jesus washed the disciples' feet. Taking the role of a servant, Jesus performed a powerful object lesson. I have set you an example that you should do as I have done for you. Following Jesus, we are to be sympathetic and loving toward one another. When conflict arises, our tendency is to fight for our position, especially if we feel we've been treated unjustly. Yet, Peter presents a different way. Today in the Word, we read in 1 Peter 3:9, "Do not repay evil with evil or insult with insult." Jesus had taught Peter that believers were called to love even their enemies. When evil was done to them, they were to repay it with blessing. Our speech should be used to build others up and bring life, not tear down and destroy. This is only possible because of the Spirit of God at work within us. It's also grounded in the knowledge that God is sovereign. He cares for the righteous and is against those who do evil. With faith in God's fatherly care, we can be free to love others in this radical way. It's our hope these devotionals are building you up in your most holy faith. To read it again, we'll read it for you or download a copy at todayintheword.org.
17: And we're back. I have to report some news. I just was told by her fantastic tech team that technology was failing us. We're having trouble with our phone lines, and we had to reboot the system. And so we had, I don't know how many people were ready waiting for their call, and they got all kicked off. Now's the time to call back, 877-548-3675. If you were kicked off the phone system, give us a call back. I'm so glad that you called the first time. Give us a call back so you can get back in line with your call, so that we can talk with you about your questions about the Bible, God, and the spiritual life. So the phone number, again, if you forgot since you called last time, is 877-548-3675. You know what? I mentioned that we have a great team. There are even people that I'm not aware of sometimes working there, making sure the technology gets fixed or keeps working. I'm so grateful. And that was Caleb who was helping us out right there. I love the team that he's there to help with these kinds of things, along with Omar and the producer today, Lisa. She's handling all these kinds of things, overseeing everything. We've got a great call screener, Simon. I love the team. I love the team, and I love the people who are calling, because you're part of the team as well, those of you who are listening. But then there's some people who are really special on the team. They're our kitchen table partners. Those are the people who give monthly to OpenLine so we can be on the air weekly. And if you do become a kitchen table partner, or if you have become one, you get a Bible study moment in your email every other week. It's a Bible study prepared exclusively for our Kitchen Table partners. You just get an email, you click on it, you get to listen. Usually it's Eva and me. We've been going through the book of Ephesians. We're heading into the last part of it right now. If you'd like to become a kitchen, by the way, I believe when you become a Kitchen Table partner, you don't only have access to that week's Kitchen Table Bible study moment, but you have access to them all. 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You can hear the whole book of Ephesians. But if you would like to become a Kitchen Table partner, call 888-644-7122. That's 888-644-7122. Or you can go to openlineradio.org. We're going to go to the phones now and talk to Bob in Pembroke Pines, Florida, listening on WRMB. Welcome to Open Line, Bob. How can I help you?
20: Yeah, hi. In 2 Chronicles chapter 21, verse 2, it ends like this. All these were the sons of Jehoshaphat, king of Israel. Jehoshaphat was king of Judah. Why does it say that?
17: 2 Chronicles 21:2, huh? Didn't you call about a question about Chronicles last week as well?
20: Yeah.
17: I'm guessing you're reading a lot in Chronicles these days.
20: In the sight of the Lord. Well, I'm doing Chronicles and Kings. They're great books. People should read them.
17: I agree. Well, there's a simple reason. I actually studied this week, if you can believe it. There's a question about it. There's two possible answers to it. I find it hard. The reason I laughed when you called is because I studied this week, this very week. The two possible problems or explanations. One is that the king of Judah was also the king over all the people of Israel. So it may have used it, because sometimes in the book of Isaiah, for example, when Isaiah is speaking about Judah going into captivity, it says Israel's going into captivity, because it's talking about the people of Israel. So the Jewish people. So that may be one reason why Jehoshaphat is called the king of Israel. Second reason is that there is a textual transmission issue, a scribal issue. I believe the Bible is inerrant in the original manuscripts. That's why I believe in inerrancy. But we don't have the original manuscript. We can do textual criticism to try and figure out what was in the original manuscript. And the great Jewish scribes, the Masoretes, in the Middle Ages, what they did is they put in a note on the side of the text that it should read. They didn't want to change what they had, but they believed it should read Judah, because there are many, many texts of the Hebrew Bible, as well as translations like the Greek Septuagint, that say Judah. So the scribes, though they didn't want to mess around with the actual text of the Bible, they believed that the original manuscript actually said Judah and not Israel. So those are the two explanations that are given. I lean towards the second, that it really said Judah in the original, just as the Septuagint has it. Okay?
20: Okay, that solves the mystery. I just wanted to add, you talked about Luther's book.
17: Yeah.
20: I am reading it, and you're very correct. I wish that should be mandatory reading in Bible colleges.
17: Well, thank you.
20: I have a great day.
17: Thanks for your comment, Bob, and thanks for reading the book. I appreciate it. Again, if you would like to get a copy of Hitler's Cross, that's what we're talking about, this book that is our current resource, all you have to do is call 888-644-7122 or go to openlineradio.org and give a gift. And for a gift of any size, we'll say thanks by sending you a copy of Hitler's Cross. Okay, we're going to talk with Jerry in Georgia. Welcome to Open Line, Jerry. How can I help you today?
21: Thank you for taking my call. I've had a question about Paul when he said, where his thorn in the flesh, he said that he view a man above 14 years ago, whether in the body or out of the body, he didn't know. And he saw things that he couldn't repeat and couldn't tell people. Chronologically, if you look back 14 years, it's when they drug him out of the city and left him for dead. Is it possible that he was dead and his disciples got around him and helped him?
17: I think if Paul had been resurrected, he would have told us. But what he is talking about in 2 Corinthians 12 is a vision that he had of the presence of God, being up in God's the first heaven is the sky. The first heaven is the sky. The second heaven is the atmosphere, the space we would call it. And then the third heaven is the abode of God, the presence of God. And I think that's all he was talking about when he said that he was in the third heaven, that he had a vision of that. I don't think that he ever died, or he would have told us that he died and was resurrected. He'd written a book, and a book about that, and got it published by some secular publishing company with all sorts of. No, I'm teasing here. That's, he wrote books. He wrote many books and never said that he died and was raised again. So that's just my understanding of it, Jerry. He would have told us. We're going to talk next with... who are we talking next with, Lisa? Oh, there we go. I'm sorry. Ohi in listening in Texas on... the Houston area, I think, on KHCB. Welcome to Open Line, Ohi. How can I help you?
0: Thank you for taking my call. I just wanted to find out from you, how do we differentiate between God's discipline and God's punishment?
17: Well, I would say, first of all, that you're asking how does a follower of Jesus, a genuine follower of Jesus, differentiate God's discipline from his punishment, right?
0: Yes.
17: I don't believe God ever punishes us, so we don't have to differentiate. And the reason I say that is it says in Hebrews 12 that God disciplines us. He corrects us. If you look at Hebrews 12, because there's no judgment, there's no condemnation for believers, Romans 8 tells us. And that's what punitive action would be. But Hebrews 12, I'm turning to it right now, says this. Hebrews 12 says, endure suffering as discipline. God is dealing with you as sons. For what son is there that a father does not discipline? But if you are without discipline, which all receive, then you are illegitimate children and not sons. So what this saying is, if you are receiving punishment, then you're not his child. But if you're receiving discipline, that's what God does for his children. We had natural fathers who disciplined us and we respected them. Shouldn't we submit even more to the Father of spirits and live? For they disciplined us for a short time based on what seemed good to them, but he does it for our benefit, so that we can share his holiness. And then he says, no discipline seems enjoyable at the time, but painful. Later on, however, it yields the fruit of peace and righteousness to those who have been trained by it. It's God always disciplines his children. Now, discipline can have two kinds of aspects to it. It could be corrective, in that there's something, an issue in our life that he needs to correct, an area of sin, an area of weakness, something like that. And so he disciplines us with correction. Then there are other times where he anticipates an area where we need growth for the future. And so just like a spiritual discipline that happens in our lives, it's something that we do on a regular basis. That is that kind of discipline, which I would call preventative discipline or anticipatory discipline. He's working on an area in our lives to give us strength for the future. So those are the kinds of disciplines that God has. But he never, ever punishes his children. He only disciplines us. Ohi, does that help you, I hope, to understand God's love?
0: Yes, yes, it does. Thank you.
17: Yeah, I'm so glad you called with that, because sometimes believers have this view of God that he's hard and harsh, but he's a God who is easy to please, who loves us as his children. It's not like this harsh, fire-breathing deity sending lightning bolts down to crush us. What he is doing is he's building our lives, strengthening our lives, working to make our lives closer to him, to yield the peaceful fruit of righteousness in our lives. That's what's so important to understand about how God is working. It's for our good always. Well, we're going to come back with the mailbag in just a bit. Eva's bringing it in. Trish put it together, but Eva's dragging it in. So glad that we get to talk about the questions you mailed in. Stay with us. Open Line is coming right back. I'm Michael Rydelnik. Stay with us. More questions coming up straight ahead.
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4: Are you a true Christ follower? Or do you just sort of play act like you are one? Believe it or not, your unsaved friends can tell the difference. With Be Their Neighbor, I'm John Gager. Recently, we had dinner with Emma and Ava. They're 7 and 9, and Emma chose apple juice to go with her kids' meal. And when it came, she took a big old sip, and with a smile on her face, Emma declares, "Wow, this apple juice tastes like actual apples." I chuckled, thinking, what did you expect? Chocolate milk? But that brief exchange got me to thinking, you and I call ourselves Christ followers, but how closely do we follow him? See, the moment you call yourself a Christian, people around you have certain expectations of your conduct and speech, and that's not necessarily unreasonable. Since a Christian carries Christ's name, unbelievers around us expect us to talk like, act like, or in Emma's language, taste like Jesus. James warns us that faith without works is dead. 1 John 2 says, "By this we know that we have come to know him, if we keep his commandments." The one who says, "I have come to know him," and does not keep his commandments, is a liar, and the truth is not in him. See, there's little point in dreaming about sharing the gospel with our lost friends and neighbors if we don't live out that gospel. Henry Drummond said, "To become like Christ is the only thing in the world worth caring for." Now, that doesn't mean we have to be perfect, but it does mean there better be some strong resemblance between Jesus and me, Jesus and you. Today's takeaway, nothing is more inviting, more compelling to an unsaved person than a life lived for Jesus. Like Emma's apple juice, let's make sure we taste like actual Christians. For more, visit moodyradio.org/neighbor. I'm John Gager, and Be Their Neighbor is a production of Moody Radio, a ministry of Moody Bible Institute.
1: One verse, one moment. God speaking into your day. Here's the KHCB verse of the week from Psalm 40, verse 16. "Let all who seek you rejoice and be glad in you. Let those who love your salvation say continually, 'The Lord be magnified.'" Carry this verse with you this week. Let it shape your steps. We're KHCB, helping you draw closer to the heart of Jesus Christ.
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0: 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And Eva, there's some things before we actually get to the questions. I'm glad you're here.
1: I'm ready.
0: Okay.
1: I'm here too.
0: There are things that we are doing coming up that I need to mention to people.
1: Okay. I'm very excited for you to mention these things.
0: Okay. And this is why people are going to be excited, is because you'll be there.
1: Oh, yeah, right.
0: Okay. So on June 27th, we're having our Chicagoland Open Line Live event.
1: Yeah, people come.
0: Yeah.
1: Do the program live.
0: Yeah. Chesterton, Indiana, which is part of the Chicagoland area. And we're getting close. It's 2 weeks away. So if you were thinking about coming, now's the time to sign up. What you do
1: cancel all your other plans.
0: Yeah, cancel all plans. It'll be a live audience asking the questions right there. And then afterwards, I'll be teaching on Are We in the Last Days after our lunch break. It's going to be a great time. Eva will be joining me to answer questions.
1: It'll be fun.
0: It's going to be a great time. And
1: But wait, there's more.
0: Exactly. Then there's an event coming up. That is next fall, November. It just went live. You can go to moodyconferences.com. That's the summit on opposing anti-Semitism, or actually the summit opposing the new Christian anti-Semitism.
1: Yeah, that's right on our campus, right?
0: Right on the campus in Chicago, November 7th, 2026. It's going to be very important. We're going to have Everett Piper, former president of Oklahoma. He's president emeritus of Oklahoma Wesleyan speak. I'll be speaking. Mark Yarbrough, president of Dallas Seminary, will be speaking.
1: Put this on your calendar, guys.
0: It's
1: November
0: very
1: may seem far, but it's not that far. Write it down. Yeah.
0: There's workshops that will be happening. It's going to be great. And then also, one last thing that I need to mention is we're going to do a 100th anniversary of Moody Radio Alaska Cruise. Carl Clausen and I will be teaching on that. Micah Tyler will be leading worship, and we're going to have a great time in Alaska next June, just a year from now. I hope you'll take a look at that. There's a banner at openlineradio.org across the top. You can click on that.
1: Okay, so you have a year. So from now,
0: but now's the time, because
1: from now to then, for every birthday, anniversary, Christmas, just ask people, give me money so I can go on this 100th anniversary radio tour with Michael and Carl.
0: Yeah, that's so, it. And Eva, people want to go because you're going to be there.
1: We're going to have a great time.
0: Yeah. Okay. Now,
1: okay,
0: now that I've done all the things that we need to do to get together with people, let's go ahead with the mailbag.
1: All right. So Tammy, who wrote on Facebook, said, after Moses led the Israelites out of Egypt to the promised land, where was the Ark of the Covenant? And during the 40 years of wandering, how did the priests carry out the sacrifices?
0: Well, I wasn't there.
1: Don't say that. Of course we know that.
0: But what I understand is that right at the beginning, at the Sinai Covenant, when Israel sinned with the golden calf, right? What they did, as they received directions for building, Moses was up receiving directions for how to build the tabernacle. And then after he came down and threw down the tablets.
1: Moses came down, yeah.
0: Yeah. Mm-hmm. Then he went back up and resolved issues between God and Israel, was mediating for Israel. But And there was a new revival of the covenant, a reinstatement, or a renewal of the covenant, I should say. And then what happens is that they build the tabernacle. And so previously,
1: which is like a movable tent of
0: Right? There was had been an altar before, But then they built this tent, this meeting place with God, the Mishkan, and that's where they offered sacrifices.
1: Okay.
0: And then they took it with them wherever they went.
1: Right, mm-hmm. right. And there were enough sacrificial animals for the priest to offer those sacrifices.
0: Yeah, people often say, why did they need manna? Why did they need quail? They had all these animals with them. But they were preserving, I believe, their animals for use of sacrifice.
1: All right. So now Sandra has a kind of a parallel or add-on kind of question. She says about where was the ark? Sandra listens from WGRN in Indiana.

0: which is why they made the movie
1: Raiders of the Lost Ark. Yeah, that's right.
0: And some people believe it is today in a warehouse, a government warehouse in the United States.
1: Right. So it was.
0: But that's a movie.
1: That's a movie, right? Yeah. So let me see. Am I understanding this? It was taken after the wilderness wanderings. It was in Israel. It was in always in Jerusalem, or not always in Jerusalem.
0: No, it was it. Where was it? In biblical days, it was brought several places, the Ark of the Covenant, but mostly it was in Shiloh.
1: Ah, yeah, mostly in Shiloh.
0: For about, I think, 480 years.
1: Yeah, a long time, 370 years or something.
0: I'll tell you, one of the cool things about going to Israel is if you ever get to go to Israel and get to go to Shiloh itself, there's a sort of a higher level area where they have found that the dimensions, the flat part of this top of the, I wouldn't call it a mountain.
1: There's an archaeological area, ruin.
0: Yeah. They found the flat part on the top is exactly the size of what the tabernacle was, and also all behind it, all these sacrificial bones, and they were all kosher animals. So they know that this is the place where for 480 years the tabernacle stood, and it is really remarkable to be there.
1: And then it went from there to Jerusalem, and then after Babylon disappeared from our knowledge.
0: Yeah, and so, yes, in the first century, in the second temple, and up until Herod rebuilt it, and the temple that Jesus taught at, I believe that the Holy of Holies did not have an ark. It was presumed that the sacrifices were just offered in there, but without, maybe they built an altar or something in there. I don't know, but it doesn't say.
1: Oh, very interesting. Do we have time for another question?
0: Yeah, one more.
1: Okay, let's do one more. Kelly, who listens on KHCB in Texas, and Larry on Facebook have a question. They're two different people, but a similar question. About the lion and the lamb. They said, I've seen a lot of Christmas cards with the pictures of the lion and the lamb, and often hear the phrase lion and the lamb. Isn't this a mistake? I think that I read Isaiah said the wolf would lie down with the lamb, and what about this is important?
0: Well, Isaiah 11 does indeed say this. The wolf will live with the lamb, and the leopard will lie down with the goat. The calf, the young lion, there we go, that's a calf, not a lamb. The calf, the young lion, and the fatling will be together, and a child will lead them. So I think the lion and the lamb is just sort of a conflation of all those.
1: It's kind of poetic-y.
0: Yeah, it's not, I think it's, they use, it's developed in English because of the alliteration.
1: Mm-hmm. And is it important?
0: Well, it captures the idea that, and I think this is what the text is saying, that in the Messianic kingdom, predatory animals will no longer be predatory.
1: And will be the peaceable kingdom.
0: Yeah, it'll be a peaceable kingdom. Not just between people, they'll no longer make war, but even the animals will no longer be predatory.
1: Oh, good. Thank you.
0: That's a good thing.
1: Yeah, Larry and Kelly. That helps.
0: Yeah. Well, we're going to take a break here. And when we come back, we'll take more of your calls. The phone number, 877-548-3675. If you want to send a question in, you can go to openlineradio.org and click on the link that says Ask Michael a Question. That was Eva Rydelnik. I'm Michael Rydelnik. So glad that we're together. Stay with us because more questions are coming up straight ahead right here on Open Line.
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0: Back to Genesis with Dr. John Morris, scientist and creation researcher with the Institute for Creation Research. Dr. Morris, is the metamorphosis of a caterpillar into a butterfly an example of evolution?
1: No, it certainly is not, Chris. The caterpillar has all the genes necessary for it to alter its shape into a butterfly and then lay eggs which could turn into a caterpillar. This is not evolution. It's simply growth. In fact, this is one of the greatest arguments against evolution. What could cause a perfectly happy caterpillar to attach itself to a tree and dissolve into a mass of jelly and come out with wings and legs and everything that a butterfly has? Natural selection would not do this. All of the genes would have to be present at the beginning and could not have been gained one by one. Chris, I think you recognize this as an evolutionary just-so story. A much better story is the one we read when we go back to Genesis.
0: Thanks, Dr. Morris. For more information, you can find us on the web at www.icr.org.
2: And we're back. I'm Michael Rydelnik. So glad to be with you talking about your questions about the Bible, God, and the spiritual life. I want to thank Chosen People Ministries for partnering with us every We've been on the air now 14 years, and Chosen People Ministries has been our partner since day one. So grateful for them. And what they do is they offer you something special. It's a free gift. And right now they're offering a book called Israel, the Land and the People. It's a coffee table-sized book with great pictures of the land of Israel and the people who live there. And what's really cool about it is if you've never been, it'll kind of give you a taste of what it's like to be in Israel. And if you have been, it'll remind you of that great time that you had there. So if you'd like a copy of Israel, the Land and the People, with the prayer points that are included in it, I hope you'll go to openlineradio.org. That's our website. Click on the link that says a free gift from Chosen People Ministries, and then you can sign up for your own copy of Israel, the Land and the People. And we're going to go right back to the phones now, talk with Pam in Minnesota, listening on 102.7. Welcome to Open Line, Pam. How can I help you?
3: Thank you. Thank you so much.
2: Sure.
3: I was reading Isaiah 43 this morning, a chapter specifically to Israel, and I came across a common promise that Christians receive for themselves, too, where it says, when you pass through the waters, I will be with you, and through the rivers they will not overflow you. When you walk through the fire, you will not be scorched, nor will the flame burn you, etc. And I was wondering if we as Christians, because of the redemption of Jesus, can we claim and stand on those scriptures that are to Israel?
2: Mm-hmm. Well, I want to be really careful. I think that Israel did get burned sometimes. Just so you know. And so what is that promise to Israel? Let's talk about that. It's basically saying that God's going to be with Israel through every difficulty they face, whether it's, I think it's using it metaphorically. I will be with you when you pass through floods or when you go through the fire. When it says it, the flame will not touch you, it means you won't be destroyed. God's going to be faithful to Israel so that even when they go through captivity and difficulty and exile and suffering, God will not allow his people to be destroyed. Don't you think that's what the promise is there?
3: Yes. I guess that's what it sounds like, right?
2: Yeah, that's what it is. So here's the thing. What we know is that the Lord Jesus taught us that he will never leave us or forsake us, that he'll be with us through everything. And that's a good New Testament principle that we have.
3: Mm-hmm.
2: And so by application, and that's what I think is really important that we get, by application, we can say that this promise applies to individual followers of Jesus too, because he will never allow us to be destroyed. We may even die, but what will he do? He will bring us into his presence. We'll be with him. And so we will never be cut off from him. He'll always be with us and ultimately bring us home. And so by application, I think we can quote it, but not because it's directly written to us. But the whole Bible is ours. And we can take principles from what God promised Israel, and if the New Testament is teaching it as well, we can apply it to ourselves.
3: Right. Okay, so if the New Testament or Jesus has confirmed something that is the same in the Old Testament, then we can mm-hmm. we can believe that that is for us.
2: Yeah, yeah. Isn't that good? Okay. That's because, yeah. you know, one of the worst things we do sometimes is when I believe this, when we're very precise about a promise to Israel, which I am, I'm very, very clear, then sometimes we go to the New Testament and we don't see that very same thing. I'll give you the example. When Israel, under the covenant, they were supposed to obey the Mosaic covenant, and God promised that they would get rain in the proper season, they would have abundant crops and have a great harvest if they were obedient to the word. That's in Deuteronomy 28 through 30. Right? And mm-hmm. yeah. I hear preachers today take those verses and say, if you give your money to my radio program or to my TV program, God's going to bless you by making you rich. Well, no, that's not true. But you can look at the New Testament, and in 2 Corinthians 8 and 9, Paul talks about that there will be a harvest if we're generous and sacrificial, but it'll be a harvest of righteousness in our lives. But not that we'll get rich. And so we can kind of take the principle, but it's not going to be material prosperity, but spiritual prosperity that we get in our lives when we're obedient. So we have to be really careful when we look at these promises in the Old Testament, and then, okay, how does the New Testament confirm it before we apply it? Does that help understanding that?
3: Yes.
2: Yeah.
3: Yes, so yeah. much. Thank you so much. I've wondered for years. So yeah. that's great.
2: Hey, I'm so glad you called. I really appreciate it, Pam. We're going to talk with Stephanie in Illinois, listening on WMBI. Welcome to Open Line, Stephanie. How can I help you?
4: Good morning, and thank you so much for taking my call. Been a longtime listener, and it's truly a blessing. I heard you speak to a previous caller about the original manuscripts and that we no longer have them. So it got me thinking about the Dead Sea Scrolls. And I know they were created by the Essenes, but I'm just trying to understand. We don't. What about King James? Did they have the original manuscripts?
2: Oh, they didn't even have as good a manuscripts as we do.
4: Really?
2: That's why the more modern versions of the Bible, especially with the New Testament, things like the ESV or the New American Standard or the HCSB. They're better than the King James because they're based on earlier and better manuscripts. So that's my opinion. People get mad at me when I say it. But the Dead Sea Scrolls were not the original manuscripts of the Bible. They were copied by either Qumran or Essenes, and there were also some of the manuscripts from the Dead Sea Scrolls were brought from Jerusalem to the Dead Sea area to preserve them, maybe when the Romans were coming to destroy the city. So we have some that were made copies by the Qumran community there, that where we found them, and some that were brought and hidden there from Jerusalem. So, but they were not the original. We don't have the original documents. We don't have the original Isaiah. We don't have the original Torah that Moses wrote. But we conjecture that there was someone that was putting that whole thing together, someone like Ezra, a biblical author, and he put that together into the Old Testament. We conjecture that there was like a primary Bible, Old Testament, about the 5th century BC, 450 BC or so, that Ezra did that. And then it was copied and copied and copied. But we don't have the original. What we're doing when we look at the various texts that we have, the Dead Sea Scrolls helped a lot to show us what was the earliest. And one of the things that, and this will give you confidence in the Bible, Stephanie, the earliest Old Testament that we had was a Masoretic text. The Masoretes were scribes from about 1,000, from the year 1,000, the Middle Ages. And when they found the Dead Sea Scrolls, they found the entire book of Isaiah. And it was 99.44%. I mean, there's some slight variations, a word added here, a spelling different there, but basically it is the same exact Isaiah from 1000 AD, but now it's from 200 BC. So it threw back and it showed us that for 1200 years, the scribes were faithful and they kept the text clear. And so it should give you confidence in the scribes and how they handled the sacred text. Now, we still can do textual criticism. We compare it to the Septuagint. We compare it to the fragments that we have from the Dead Sea Scrolls. But still, what we know is that we have a correct Bible, and we can look at it and have confidence that this is God's Word. Okay, Stephanie? Thanks for your call. Thanks for listening, everyone. That's the first hour. I can't believe how quickly it goes. Keep listening. 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
6: I was in high school when I made the discovery that I didn't have to do what was expected of me. When Dad tried to rein me in, I ran away, was caught, and sent home. That's when I started drinking and having trouble with the police. During a 5-year period, I was in jail 13 times for being drunk and disorderly. I flew to Hawaii to avoid prosecution for a car accident, and there I discovered marijuana and speed. My habits so controlled me that I burglarized to pay for my drugs. While overdosed on LSD, I saw a being of light and became convinced there was a God. I took so much LSD trying to find him that I developed rheumatoid arthritis. I read occult books and tried to pray. I drifted into Buddhism, chanting before a statue of Buddha. Then I came across a Bible in the attic, and I read amazing things. What clarity of thought the Bible expressed. I was living with some hippies then, who were preparing to worship Satan, as I went off to church to see for myself about Christ. The truth was so compelling that I went back again and again. One night I went forward to put my trust in Christ Jesus, and he gave me new life. For a year the pastor discipled me, taking me to many evangelistic meetings. After that, I began working in a rescue mission so I could share God's great love with others who were shackled by sin. There's no greater joy than seeing another lost soul come into God's liberating power and love. I know. I'm Bud Returnsky. If the Son, therefore, shall make you free, you shall be free indeed.
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11: It's 85 and clear. Wind is from the south-southeast at 5 to 10 miles per hour. Today, thunderstorms with a high in the mid-90s. Tonight, partly cloudy with a low in the low 80s. Then tomorrow, thunderstorms with a high in the low 90s. A few showers tomorrow night with a low in the upper 70s. It's 85 and clear.
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0: friends. It's time for the second hour of Open Line with me, Michael Rajelnik, Professor Emeritus of Jewish Studies and Bible at Moody Bible Institute, and time for Moody Radio's Bible Study Across America. It's where Moody answers your questions about the Bible, God, and the spiritual life. If you have a question, now's the time to give us a call. The phone number here is 877-548-3675. It's a great time to call at the top of the hour. We've got three lines open right now. 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And if you can't get through, but I'm sure you will because there's three lines open right now, 877-548-3675. But sometimes people just want to leave a message and put it in the mailbag. The way to do that is go to openlineradio.org. Click on the link that says Ask Michael a Question. You can fill out the form there, and your question will be added to the mailbag. Also, when you go to openlineradio.org, there's a link there about our current resource that I'd love to tell you about. It's called Hitler's Cross. It's the story of how Hitler used the German church to advance his evil ideas, his evil agenda, and how the church succumbed to that, sadly. And so it's important that we read this book because I believe today we see, unfortunately, the church succumbing to the same kind of evil anti-Semitism that we see growing in the world today. I think it's a very important book. It's a phenomenal book by Erwin Lucer, and it's yours if you give a gift of any size to Open Line. We want to say thanks and send you a copy of Hitler's Cross by Erwin Lutzer. How do you do it? Well, call 888-644-7122. That's 888-644-7122. Or go to our website, openlineradio.org. And when you go there, you can give a gift. And when you do, make sure you ask for a copy of Hitler's Cross. I would like everyone to read this book. I think it's really important, especially at this time. By the way, next week I'll be having a conversation with Erwin Lutzer, and you can call him and talk to him about the book. So that's kind of fun for you, I think, fun for me. He'll be on with me next week right here on Open Line to talk about Hitler's Cross. Well, we're going to go right back to the phones now and speak with John in Ohio, listening on WCRF. Welcome to Open Line, John. How can I help you today?
1: How you doing, Mike? I've been listening to you for quite a while now, I really enjoy you.
0: Thank you.
1: My question is about the woman at the well. Jesus says she had five husbands, and the guy she's with is not her husband. I've heard some people say that she was committing adultery. But what if her five husbands passed away and she just remarried each time, and the guy she's with now is just her fiancé? Mm-hmm. Am I missing something?
0: Well, I think that's reading something into it that's not there. It's possible that she's a widow in some sense. But if you've had five husbands die, I'd be cautious about being number six, I guess. Black widow and all. But that's not really what's being said here. She was a woman of questionable character. It's why some people believe that she was there at midday getting water to kind of keep out of the... Because normally people don't do that at midday because it's too hot. And so women would get water early in the morning, late in the afternoon when it was cooler. And she was there because she didn't want the abuse that she would receive for being an immoral woman. And the fifth husband was actually the one that she was with then. She's had five husbands, and the one you're with now, number five, he's not even really your husband. He's someone you're just living with. And that's what that's talking about. So she had questionable moral character, which is why I think the disciples were a little shocked that not only was the Lord Jesus speaking to a Samaritan, but a Samaritan woman, but not only a Samaritan woman, an immoral Samaritan woman. And that's where I think this... That's the whole surprise of the Lord Jesus. You know, that gives me a lot of hope because the Lord Jesus reached out to me when I didn't care anything about wanting to follow him. And there are a lot of questionable things in my life, even as a teenager. And he still reached out to me. And to when I look at people out there, instead of looking at them as being, oh, those are such bad people. They don't want anything to do with the Lord. I can be his agent and talk with them and introduce them to Jesus and be concerned for them instead of just repudiating them because of their, you know, questionable moral character. That's what I would say about this. Okay?
1: One more thing to you real quick.
0: Yeah, sure.
1: I've been listening to Moody Radio since Mike Kellogg.
0: Ah!
1: Did you ever meet?
0: Of course. Of course. Mike Kellogg, dear, he's with the Lord now, but I love Mike Kellogg. And he was a favorite of the students. He used to teach how to tell storytelling, or it was called oral interpretation at Moody. And he was just a phenomenal teacher. When I first started doing Open Line, I have to tell you, not that I'm so great now, but I had a hard time with not answering the Bible questions. That's something I had been doing my whole life. But I had a hard time with being a radio host. And it was one of the people that took me aside and found an area where I could improve. And he said, hey, you're doing well. He was encouraging. Then he said, but there is an area you could improve in. And are you open to hearing it? And I said, yes, yes, please. And he voluntarily helped me learn how to talk on the radio. And God bless him for that. I appreciate his godly character, his heart for people, and his ministry in my life personally, which I appreciate so much. So glad you've been listening since then. It's a long time. And God, yes. Thank you, John.
1: Questions, but I'll call you next week with my next one.
0: Okay, good. You keep calling. Thank you so much for calling, John. I appreciate it. We're going to talk to Eric in Orlando, Florida, listening on WRMB. Welcome to Open Line, Eric. How can I help you?
2: Hello, sir. It's an honor.
0: It's an honor for me to talk with you. Thank you.
2: Thank you, sir. So I have a question in reference to Deuteronomy 5:8, the commandments to Israel.
0: Mm-hmm.
2: I wanted to know, was God commanding them not to make any images in any form at all, and or mainly so that they wouldn't turn to any objects as their god and worship it?
0: Mm-hmm. Here's what it is. Ready? Don't make an idol for yourself in the shape of anything in the heavens or above or on the earth below or the waters under the earth. You must not bow down to them. In other words, don't make any image that you're going to call God. Don't make any idols. It's not saying you can't take a picture of your granddaughter. You know?
2: Right.
0: It's saying don't make an image that you're going to worship as an idol. Okay?
2: Okay.
0: Yeah.
2: Okay.
0: By the way, we do that all the time. We've got this little idol that we have in our living rooms or our family rooms. It's got a screen on it, and we spend hours before it. So I would be careful about that, too. Okay?
2: Yes, sir. Yes, yeah. Sir. Yes, sir. Thank you very much.
0: Yeah, thanks for your call. We're going to talk with Jack in Illinois, listening on WMBI. How can I help you, Jack?
3: Hi, good morning, Dr. Idelnik. I enjoy your show.
0: Thanks.
3: In Revelations 2:26, in the Message Thyatira, it says, "He who overcomes and he who keeps my deeds until the end, to him I will give authority over the nations." So, he who overcomes, is that all believers? And then secondly, who are those in the nations that he's giving authority over?
0: I do think that all believers, followers of Jesus, are overcomers. And if we're not overcoming, he takes us home. But what that's talking about, if that's the church there, that's the ones who are in the church who are overcoming, they will have authority over the nations. And which nations? I'm not sure. It says that we're going to rule with the Lord Jesus one day, and he will assign us which nations that we'll be ruling over in the Messianic Kingdom. Okay? Assisting
3: probably
0: him.
3: In the millennium. We're talking about in the millennium then?
0: Yes.
3: All right. Okay, that answers my questions. I appreciate that.
0: Yeah, I'm so glad you called. I really appreciate it. Well, we're coming up right now on our break, and when we come back, we'll take more of your questions. The phone number here, 877-548-3675. You can call with your question about the Bible, God, or the spiritual life. My name is Michael Rydelnik. You're listening to Open Line on Moody Radio. Stay with us. We're going to come right back at you in just a moment with more questions, more answers, and more study of God's Word on this Bible study across America. Be right back.
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6: The Stubborn Bulldog. I'm Cindy Tang with Moving Moments. Rocco the Bulldog had had enough. He plopped down right in the middle of the road after a long walk and refused to move. Well, my neighbor picked him up and carried him home. Sometimes I feel a little like Rocco, tired, weary. But the Bible reminds us in Isaiah 46:4 that God will sustain us and carry us. Life was hard for the Apostle Paul, too. 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So even when life feels heavy, don't give up. Keep going, because God promises to carry you when you cannot go another step. I write about Rocco and this very topic in my upcoming devotional, Companions in Faith. 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I'm Cindy Tang with Moving Moments. Now it's your time to make a move.
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0: Welcome back to Open Line. So glad to be with you on this weekend. It's a great time to study God's Word together in this Bible study across America. My name is Michael Rydelnik. I'm so glad that we're together. I did want to thank you. Many of you have responded to becoming Kitchen Table Partners, and we're in our last month of the fiscal year. And so I wanted to mention about becoming a Kitchen Table Partner, because if you do it now, that will give us really a great way of planning for next year. Now, I'm so glad for everyone that listens. I'm so glad that people who occasionally give a gift, but I'm certainly not trying to pressure anyone, but if you've been really thinking about, you think that God is using the scriptures from Open Line in your life and it's been an encouragement to you and you're thinking about becoming a Kitchen Table Partner, now's a great time to do it, because it will really help us in this coming year as we kind of plan for the next fiscal year here at Moody Radio. So it's kind of arbitrary. I'm not trying to, but I was hoping that even this month there would be 50 people in the month of June who would consider becoming Kitchen Table Partners. And by the way, when you do become a Kitchen Table Partner, one of my favorite things is we get to produce a Bible study moment, an audio Bible study. They get in your email every other week. It's our way of saying thanks for being a Kitchen Table Partner. People who, and this is one of the other benefits, you get a mug that says Kitchen Table Partner, and it has Open Line on the other side that's got our logo on it. And also, if you give a gift of $30 or more a month, then you get to use the Moody Publishers website and get 50% off on all books that you buy, which is what a great advantage. So it's a great thing, but consider if you're maybe one of the 50 that want to sign up to become Kitchen Table Partners right now in the month of June. If you are, then the phone number is 888-644-7122, or you can go to openlineradio.org or 888-644-7122 if calling is easier for you. We're going to go right to the phones now. Bob in Lake Worth, Florida, listening on WRMB. Welcome to Open Line, Bob. How can I help you?
9: I am a pre-tribber, good or bad. I'm not sure. I just happen to see that in the Bible. Mm-hmm. And are there any church fathers that actually have written about that? Because there's a lot of things on the internet saying not.
0: Yeah. Well, first of all, let's say there wasn't. I'm going to say there is, but let's presume there wasn't. What many people say, as you're talking about on the internet, about the pre-trib rapture, is that it came up. John Nelson Darby came up with it. No one ever thought of it before. It's a late teaching. It was in the 19th century, and so it's got to be wrong then. Well, the truth of it is, Darby taught it from Scripture, and it's been studied in Scripture. And I wouldn't say it's a new doctrine. I would call it a recovered doctrine. Okay?
9: Yep.
0: A recovered doctrine. And what I mean by that is sort of like the New Testament clearly teaches justification by faith. And yet, by the time you get to the second century, the clear teaching about justification by faith is not present in a lot of the church. And in fact, it's pretty much lost until you come to the Reformation in the 16th century. So that's pretty late when you think about it, 15 centuries of no justification by faith. And so if you tell someone, there are some people from other traditions who don't agree with the Reformation of the 16th century, and they say, oh, your doctrine is new. We have the original doctrine from the fathers. And the answer that my Reformed friends give who are not pre-trib, they'll say, oh, justification by faith is a recovered doctrine, not a new doctrine. It was recovered by the Reformers. And I would say the same thing about the pre-trib rapture. That's just my answer on that one. However, Pseudo-Ephraim, which was about a 4th century church father writing, not famous, but he mentions a pre-trib rapture. Irenaeus, a very famous apologist from the 2nd century, seems to mention a pre-trib rapture. There are others in the Middle Ages, monks, that writing seem to believe in a pre-trib rapture. So though it's rare, it is, you can find it. And there's a really good book that's a technical history book. It's called Dispensationalism Before Darby. Dispensationalism Before Darby. It was written by William Watson. And William Watson was a professor of history. He died suddenly a couple of years ago, and we miss him. But he was a professor of history at Colorado Christian University, excellent historian, and he wrote that book, Dispensationalism Before Darby, and he goes through the whole history of the church that shows dispensational teachings that were prevalent in the church from way before Darby. Okay?
9: Beautiful. Recovered. I like that word, recovered. That's what I'm going to use from now on out.
0: That's
9: also
0: great.
9: So just quick note, I was a friend of Don Cole.
0: Oh,
9: so that
0: wonderful.
9: Goes back a little while.
0: Yeah.
9: So anyway, thanks.
0: Well, I'm so glad Don Cole, when I was a student at Moody, I used to listen to him. He had a radio program that predated Open Line. It was called Ask the Pastor. And I would listen to that sometimes at night on Moody Radio. And then, of course, he was the host of Open Line. In case you're listening and don't know who Don Cole was, he used to answer Bible questions. Even after he retired from Moody Radio, two nights a week, he would host Open Line during the week and answer Bible questions. And God used him in a great, great way. And it's a little nerve-wracking when they reintroduced Open Line to ask to host a program like that when they had such a great radio Bible teacher like Don Cole, and then now I have to go sit in, even though it's a different time, same name, People, I got a lot of emails when I first started on Open Line saying, I don't know who are you, who do you think you are? You're no Don Cole, which is true. I am not Don Cole. I can't be that, but glad that I get to sit in his chair a little bit. We're going to talk with Justin in Tennessee, listening on the Moody Radio app. Glad you're listening. How can I help you, Justin?
10: Hey, Dr. Rudelnik, been a long time, but calling back. I'm live from Bucky's.
0: Bucky's, really?
10: Yeah. I'm on my way to Florida right now, and you had a caller who had called in and asked a question, and I've been chewing on something very similar for years, so I had to follow him up. Mm-hmm. So my question is, the letters to the seven churches, some of those churches had some pretty stern warnings. And I agree with you that God doesn't punish his children, but he gives them correction and discipline. So I was trying to figure out how to reconcile some of this. If you could help me, I'd be appreciative.
0: Well, there's some warnings, for example, that he'll put out. The churches are the seven lamps. The seven lampstands are the seven churches. And then he warns that he'll take out their lampstand. That is not saying that he's going to lose individual believers. What that's saying is this church is going to be shut down if you're unfaithful. That's what that is saying. And sadly, one of the things that Pastor Lutzer has pointed out, I know in one of his books, but I don't remember which one, is when he went to a seven churches of the Book of Revelation tour, he saw that they were all gone. That Turkey, where they, where these churches were, Asia Minor, but now Turkey, their lampstands have been put out. It's a Muslim country, and these churches are really not operating anymore. And so, that's what I think those warnings are. That those churches, if they lack faithfulness, they will cease to be operative as churches in those areas. Does that help?
10: Okay. Yeah, so some of the specifics then that were given to some of those churches, like I don't know if it was Thyatira or something about that woman Jezebel called herself a prophetess and then cast you on a sickbed, a tribulation or something like that. So we're looking at more just corrective warnings, or else consequences would follow.
0: It says, I have this against you, the Thyatira. This is in Revelation 2, verse 20. I have this against you. You tolerate that woman, Jezebel, who calls herself a prophetess and teaches and deceives my slaves to commit sexual immorality and to eat meat sacrificed to idols. Now, first of all, I don't think there was a person who was literally named Jezebel. No one would name their daughter Jezebel. That'd be like,
10: right.
0: You know, no one names their kid Adolf these days, or they shouldn't, right? But what happens is that she was basically trying to syncretize paganism with Christianity, having, you know, meat, not just going to Zeus's butcher shop and buying meat sacrificed to idols. She wanted believers to go to the temples and participate in pagan worship, and part of that was the meat sacrificed to idols and also the sexual immorality with temple prostitutes. And he's really harsh with her. I don't think she's a believer. I gave her time to repent, but she does not want to repent of her sexual immorality. I will throw her into a sickbed, and those who commit adultery with her, meaning spiritual adultery with God, with her into the great tribulation unless they repent of her practices. So what that's saying is that she's going to face the consequences of being a non-believer because she's not a believer if she doesn't repent and turn to the Lord. That's what I thought too.
10: So I appreciate you clarifying that. It seems to me that there's always going to be tares among the wheat, so to speak. Not everyone in these churches are born from above, right?
0: That's it. And we'll only at the judgment. That's when it all shake out. You know, we don't know now. So
10: okay. Well, hey, I appreciate your time.
0: Yeah, thanks for your call. Appreciate it. Have a good time at Bucky's. Get a barbecue sandwich for me. Okay.
10: Sounds good. Take care.
0: Okay. Bye. We're going to talk to Ed in Baltimore. Baltimore, Maryland, listening on WRBS. Welcome to Open Line, Ed. How can I help you?
11: Hi, Doc. How are you? Doc, I'm calling you about something that has perplexed me and kind of confused me for years about the 144,000. And I've heard so much from different churches, you know, a Catholic, Protestant, Jehovah's Witnesses, and it seems like the Witnesses claimed the 144,000, and that was, what, early 90s, it'd be millions by now or something. Could you clear that up, Doc, please?
0: Your question, then, is who are the 144,000 in Revelation 7?
11: Yes, sir. I've heard Jewish zealots and every other premillennial.
0: Well, here's what I understand. I'll take it from the text, okay, in 144,000, and I heard the number of those who were sealed, 144,000 sealed from every tribe of the Israelites. And it goes through 12,000 from Judah and 12,000 from Reuben. So now, first of all, Israel, the way it's used in the New Testament, 73 times the word Israel or Israelites used in the New Testament always refers to genuinely Jewish people, descendants of Abraham, Isaac, and Jacob. Not the church, it always refers to Jewish people. And so it's saying that in the tribulation period, God's going to set aside 12,000 who will be his servants, and they won't be able to be, they'll be secure and safe. They'll be identifiably his. And then the very next paragraph seems to say that there's going to be believers from every tribe, nation, people, language, from all over the globe during the tribulation. There's going to be a great revival. And based on those two passages right next to each other, it seems that God is going to seal 144,000 Jewish believers to be like 144,000 Jewish Billy Grahams who are going to be out there proclaiming the good news, and so that there'll be a mass revival around the world. That's what it seems like. That this is talking about. That's who the 144,000 are, and they're going to be choice servants of God, Jewish believers who will be out there proclaiming the good news around the globe, so that there will be other people, other Jewish people that will come to the Lord, other Gentiles, people who are of the nations who will come to the Lord. And though it'll be the worst time on earth, it'll be a time of great revival as well. Does that clarify it for you, Ed?
11: Yes, sir. Pre-rapture.
0: Good. Hey, so glad you called with your question. You can call with yours, 877-548-3675. This is Michael Rydelnik. Mailbag's coming up straight ahead with Eva Rydelnik, so stay with us. This is Open Line on Moody Radio.
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0: 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I'm Michael Rydelnik. 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
17: Okay.
0: Number one, the summit. I'll talk about that. Next November 7th. There's a summit opposing the new Christian anti-Semitism.
17: Right.
0: Where?
17: On the Moody campus.
0: Yeah.
17: Free
0: Moody
17: parking.
0: Yep. Moody Bible Institute. Go
17: come
0: to Moody.
17: See us.
0: MoodyConferences.com. 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Okay. Second thing that we need to talk about is that next year there's going to be a cruise where?
17: Alaska. We've always wanted to go to Alaska, and now we get to go with you guys.
0: Yeah.
17: Come with us.
0: Yeah, join us for the Moody Alaska Cruise on Moody Radio. I'll be teaching, so will Carl Clausen from Carl and Crew in the Morning.
17: Good music?
0: There'll be great music with Micah Tyler. So don't miss out. It's going to be a great, great, in the wonder of God's creation.
17: So beautiful up there. My girlfriend's been many times, and I'm glad I get to go now.
0: Yeah, yep. And that's, you know, Eva, you're not on the official roster of
17: teachers.
0: Oh, no,
17: I'm just hanging around.
0: But I'll make you do some of the teaching. I'll do that. And then the third is we have coming up in 2 weeks.
17: Right away.
0: Open Line Live. It's in Chesterton, Indiana. It's the Chicagoland area, Chesterton, Indiana. We've got other Open Line Lives coming up in a few months, but you can check them out by going to openlineradio.org. There's a banner right across the top that says Open Line Live. Click on that, and you can sign up to go to Chesterton. You'll be asking the questions we answered live on the radio. And it's going to be a fun time. Then there's a break for lunch. And after lunch, what we'll do is I'll be teaching on Are We in the Last Days? What does the Bible say?
17: It's going to be a lot of fun. Come and see in the Chicago area.
0: Yeah.
17: Look at your map and come and join us.
0: Yep. Hope you'll join us there at Liberty Bible Church in Chesterton. It's really getting close, so now's the time to sign up. Don't miss out. Okay, let's go to the mailbag.
17: Okay, Krista, who listens to WCRF in Ohio, says, I've been talking with my brother-in-law about Jesus and the Bible. He thinks the Bible is unbelievable because the translation isn't accurate, and it was done so long ago, and we can't know anything about the original writings. I've been wondering how I can talk to him about this.
0: Well, first of all, I think he's mistaken. And so, you know, you could say whatever you want. This is going to sound bad, Krista, but you can say whatever you want, and he's not going to believe you. But here's the thing. You know, it's going to... So I'd start by praying for him to soften his heart.
17: Mm.
0: The second thing is the Bible translations are unbelievably accurate. They're wonderfully accurate. They are so excellent, and we also have excellent textual criticism scholars who work on this constantly, and we have the best text critical Bibles that we have. I mean, they're just phenomenal. To the accuracy is so much greater about what the Bible said originally than, for example, the books that Julius Caesar wrote, or some of the other classics of ancient times, histories, and
17: we don't have
0: like
17: near
0: that.
17: As many copies of those.
0: We've got thousands of manuscripts of the New Testament, but not of those other books that people just take as fact. So there's a lot. Now I'll just say this. There's a book coming out shortly by Michael Fabares about why we can trust the Bible, and that's a great book. And then Lee Strobel just is working right now, and it's going to come out next year. The book by Fabares is coming out soon. Next year there'll be a book by Lee Strobel called, are you ready? You're going to be shocked at this, The Case for the Bible. And then
17: it's going to be a great book.
0: Yeah, and then thirdly, what I'd recommend, still, 7 Reasons You Can Trust the Bible by Irwin.
17: You don't have to wait for that one. You can get that now, Moody Press or
0: Moody Publishers.
17: Wherever you want to get a book.
0: Yep, that's it, moodypublishers.com. Okay.
17: Great. All righty. Jeffrey, who listens to WCRF in Ohio, says, do people who come to faith during the tribulation, they come to believe in Jesus during the tribulation, if they do, will they suffer from the stings of the locust and any of the other painful judgments that are mentioned in Revelation? So I guess he has two questions, right?
0: Yeah. Well, first of all, there will be people who come to faith. We just talked about that the 144,000 are going to have a ministry of proclamation, and there'll be many, many of the nations, every tribe, tongue, and nation, they'll come to faith in the tribulation, and they will be believers. I think that they will suffer, but I don't know if they're going to get the stings that these are talking about. That's a judgment, but they will suffer terribly. They'll suffer persecution
17: just because they live there. Like even like now, like believers.
0: No, they'll suffer persecution from people.
17: Yeah,
0: others.

0: they'll be martyrs for the gospel in the tribulation period. So I'm not worried about the stings of these
1: scorpions or whatever.
0: And I'm not even worried about this other, because these are people who are willing to give their lives for the gospel.
1: Wow. Okay. Let's see. So Matthew wrote us, not sure where he is from, but he said, while studying Jeremiah, I saw that God hates human sacrifice. Altars were built to sacrifice children to Baal. And the verse in Jeremiah 19:5 says, this is the thing which I never commanded or spoke of, nor did it enter into my mind. That's what God said.
0: Mm-hmm.
1: Matthew's question then, was Jesus' death a human sacrifice? This confuses me.
0: Well, first of all, Jesus' death is not the sacrifice of a human, but a God-man. And that's different. And here's what I would just put it this way, that why is it that human sacrifice was unacceptable? First of all, human sacrifice was generally being offered to false gods like Moloch. And so it was part of idolatry. That makes it unacceptable. Secondly, human sacrifice was unacceptable because no sacrifice was an acceptable sacrifice, because they were without, you know, the sacrificial system which pointed to the Messiah said the animals had to be without spot or blemish. They were substitutions for the one that who would be without spot or blemish. And so it's really important that we see that distinction, that the animals had to be without spot or blemish. That meant the sacrifice had to be morally pure, without sin. And no human being is an acceptable sacrifice. Therefore, in Isaiah 53, where it says that it's a prediction of the sacrifice of the Messiah, and it says that he was perfect, a perfect substitution. It says in verses 4-6 that he carried our sins. He was crushed because of our iniquities. We all turned astray like sheep. We turned our own way, but the Lord punished him for the iniquity of us all. He took the punishment that we deserved. And then it says that he would offer himself, I'm trying to find the exact verse, as a sacrifice. It says that he would then be, because it uses the word asham, it says he was taken away. I'm looking at this. This is such a great passage. They made his grave with the wicked and with the rich man, as that because he had done no violence, nor had he spoken deceitfully. And then verse 10, the Lord was pleased to crush him, or is willing to crush him severely, because he made himself a restitution offering. That's the Hebrew word asham.
1: I think it's so important too that you clarify the meaning. It wasn't like it made him happy to do it.
0: Yeah.
1: But he was willing to do it.
0: That
1: because
0: could be
1: it was
0: translated.
1: The necessary for the offering.
0: It could be pleased, but God took no pleasure in the death of his son.
1: Right.
0: The father didn't, but he was willing. That's the other translation. I think that's better. Mm-hmm. So, yeah. So, and by the way, right there in verse 10, it uses one of the words from Leviticus for a sacrificial offering, an asham.
1: Once and only?
0: The one and only sacrifice mm-hmm. that takes away sin. So,
1: oh, wow. Well, I hope that helps, Matthew. That's an important question. You see it around, and I hope that helps.
0: Yeah, you see that on the internet a lot about God being against human sacrifice, so somehow Jesus couldn't have been our atonement. The only human sacrifice that was ever acceptable was the Lord Jesus. And I want to be really clear. If you're listening and you think, I never thought of that, you need to understand that the Lord Jesus took that punishment for your sin, my sin, each of us individually, and he died for us and rose again, and you can experience forgiveness forever by trusting in Jesus. I hope you'll make that decision today. Well, we're going to take a break here, and thank you, Eva, for putting together, bringing the mailbag. And
1: thank you, Tricia, for putting it together for us.
0: Yeah, Tricia put it together, Eva brought it together, and I'm grateful that you sent in those questions by going to openlineradio.org, clicking on the link that says Ask Michael a Question. That was Eva Rydelnik. I'm Michael Rydelnik. I'll be back with the lightning round in just a moment, so stay with us.

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1: when I first went through a divorce and was left with three children, I would listen to KHCB, and it was just a great motivation for me to be able to continue in life and to be able to keep fighting in life and for my children and mainly for God. 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
4: 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Suggestions?
5: To me, this is one of those things where you make requests, but not demands. 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And by imperfections, I mean those things your mate cannot or will not change. So settle into reality. Don't expect them to become super organized, and recognize that you too have some traits that irritate them.
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7: Welcome back to Open Line. I'm Michael Ray Delnick, and it's been a great time to this weekend with you. I do want to let you know about a gift, a free gift from Chosen People Ministries, one of our partners for all these years on Open Line. So grateful for their ministry. And they are offering a free book. It's called Israel, the Land and the People. It's a gift for you. It's a coffee table book. If you've never been to Israel, it'll see you what you're missing. And if you have been to Israel, it'll remind you of what you saw. It's just a wonderful book. It's got prayer prompts for Israel and the people that live there. And I hope you'll get a copy of it. It's just a wonderful book. Fantastic pictures. It'll warm your heart. The way to get it is go to openlineradio.org. That's our website. Click on the link that says a free gift from Chosen People Ministries, and then you can get your own copy of Israel, the Land and the People. And we are going to go to the lightning round. That means that we're going to just take your question as fast as you can state it. I'll answer it as fast as I can. So we'll use our last few minutes together to get as many questions in that we can. We're going to start with Ron in Tennessee, listening on WMBW. Welcome to Open Line, Ron. What can I do for you?
8: Thanks for taking my call, Dr. Rowland. My question is concerning eschatology from Daniel and also in Matthew, Mark, and Luke about the sacrifice stopping during the tribulation. Would this mean that the temple would have to be rebuilt?
7: Yeah, the temple will be rebuilt in the tribulation. Matthew 24:15 that you're referring to says that when you see the abomination of desolation, what that's talking about is when the Antichrist takes his seat in the temple as if he is God himself. It says the same thing in 2 Thessalonians 2. What it says is, don't let anyone deceive you. Then it says, talking about during the tribulation, that the man of lawlessness is revealed, and the son of destruction. He opposes and exalts himself above every so-called god or object of worship, so that he sits in God's sanctuary, publicizing that he himself is God. So yes, the temple will be rebuilt. No one's trying to do that now, but I think it will be rebuilt. I believe it will be. During the tribulation, that's when the abomination of desolation takes place. Thanks for your call. We're going to talk to Cherie in Georgia. Go ahead with your question.
9: My question is about the best scripture references for comfort and loss. And loss of a child, you know, was a believer in Christ, so that should give you more comfort as well. I minister to other moms in this, because we had several deaths.
7: So, Cherie, what I thought, specifically, let's talk about how the Holy Spirit comforts us. In John, because that's what you're asking, how does the Holy Spirit comfort us? Isn't that what you're wanting to know?
9: Yes, in the scripture reference.
7: Yeah. Well, John 14, verses 16 through 18, Jesus promises to send another comforter, or some versions say another helper. But I think comforter is a good, and that's talking about the Holy Spirit. Jesus says that the comforter is sent by the Holy Spirit to teach us all the things, to remind us of his words. John 14:26, John 16:7 says that the comforter will come. I think my favorite verse about the comforter is in Romans chapter 8. And this is the one that I'm reminded of all the time. It talks about in Romans 8, as I'm turning there, that when we come to the end of ourselves, the Holy Spirit himself will intercede for us. It says, in the same way, the Spirit also joins to help us in our weakness, because we do not know what to pray for as we should, but the Spirit himself intercedes for us with unspoken groanings. Now, that some people mistake that as some sort of language that he speaks through us. Some people confuse that with the gift of tongues. This is silent, unspoken groanings. What the Holy Spirit does when we sometimes come to the end of it and we're grief-stricken, we're heartbroken, we can't even pray anymore, that's when the Holy Spirit picks us up and he prays, he intercedes for us to the Father. That's my favorite passage that I would go to. Okay, George, Cherie?
9: Thank you. I appreciate that.
7: Yeah, that's Romans 8:26. That's my favorite passage for comfort. We're going to speak with Dave in Wisconsin. Welcome to Open Line, Dave. What can I do for you?
10: I'm a fairly new believer, and I've been hearing people talk about, generational curses, and I'm wondering if that's mentioned in the Bible, and how would one go about cutting those ties?
7: Well, I don't believe that there are generational curses. That's an unfortunate teaching that some people have had. It says in, for example, Exodus 34, that God shows his, verse 7, he shows his faithful love to 1,000 generations, forgiving wrongdoing, rebellion, and sin, but he will not leave the guilty unpunished, bringing, and this is literally, it says, the sins of the fathers on the children and grandchildren to the third and fourth generation. That saying, that people sometimes say that means a generational curse. I like how the HCSB translates it, bringing the consequences of the father's wrongdoing on the children and grandchildren to the third and fourth generation. That's a contrast with his graciousness, loving kindness to 1,000 generations. But there will be consequences for a parent's sin, unfortunately. For example, an alcoholic parent will have terrible consequences in the lives. A violent parent will have, an abusive parent will have terrible consequences in the lives of their children. But I will say this, by coming to know the Lord, God can break those consequences, transform us so that we don't live in the same sins that our parents did. So, okay. Let's see, we're going to talk to Sharon in Indiana. Go ahead with your question really quick.
11: Okay, I am trying to witness to someone who says that they can't understand why God would say help somebody who's had a surgery and trying to get well, and not help this child over here that, say, is in being trafficked or yeah, injured or hurt. Why? How do I explain that? I know man has a free will, but
7: yeah,
11: I don't.
7: There's
11: know
7: so much more
11: it.
7: To say about this, Sharon. Is why does God allow bad things to happen to people who are less bad than others, right? That's the question. That's not a question for the lightning round. So, Sharon, I have to ask you, will you call back next week and early in the program so I can get you on the air and we can talk about this more extensively. Is that okay with you?
11: I will sure try.
7: Yeah, okay. And listen, I'll tell you what I'll do is I'll try and write it down, and if you don't call, I'll try to answer the question anyway, okay? Because that's the program for the week. It's been a great pleasure to be with you. Thanks for sending in your questions, and also thanks for calling. You make this program possible. As always, thanks to the Open Line team for all that they did to make this program possible. 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It's got all the links you're looking for. It's right there. And also, you'll see how you can get our current resource and how to become a kitchen table partner. Keep reading the Bible. We'll talk about it next week. Open Line with Dr. Michael Rydelnik is a production of Moody Radio. It's a ministry of Moody Bible Institute. 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
13: Pastor Sergei serves at a church in Kiev, and he's a broadcaster for FEBC Ukraine. He is one of the most dedicated, hardworking, selfless people I have ever had the opportunity to work with. 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
14: Jesus forgave my sins. I am child of God, and I am orphan. My Heavenly Father in Jesus Christ is here and now with me. He is Emmanuel. And, well, I have fears, of course, but God is with me. This is what Apostle Paul was saying, and this is so precious to me right now. Whether I live for God. Whether I die for God. In all of this, I am always with my Lord.
13: I just love being around people like Sergei, who, regardless the circumstances, demonstrates his full-on commitment to his life as a Christian.
5: Right.
13: It reminds me of the verse in Galatians 5:25, where it says, "If we live by the Spirit, let us also walk by the Spirit." Sergei is a man who has convinced me for years that he has lived by the Spirit. Now that we've had this circumstance of war there in Ukraine, I see a man who is walking by the Spirit. A better example I have never met in all my ministry in the Christian faith. Sergei, a wonderful man of God.
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15: Prayer is the gateway to blessing. In fact, in the first encounter between God and man, God is blessing man. The word blessing in Hebrew is barak. It means knee. Ah, thus it implies to kneel, to go to one's knee. And when you go to your knees in prayer, it's the indication, it's the putting yourself in a place of dependence and humility before God that declares to him that you want, that you need, that you long for his blessing. The real power in prayer is not, it's not what you say to God, it is being with him and putting yourself before him so that his hand comes to rest upon your life in such an evident way that others see him through you. 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
17: Democratic Congresswoman Yasemin Ansari from Arizona has introduced radical legislation that should make Americans recoil. H.R. 8158, known as the Reproductive Health Care Leave Act, would require employers to provide up to 12 days of paid leave per year for workers to have abortions. The legislation has 28 Democratic co-sponsors, though it's not expected to succeed. Attempts like this play to the base of the pro-abortion lobby and clearly signal their intentions. The abortion industry and their supporters in Congress want to force taxpayers and employers to subsidize the killing of innocent children in the womb.
16: For more information, follow us on social media at Life Issues Institute.
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19: It's 86 and clear. Wind is from the southeast at 5 to 10 miles per hour. Today, thunderstorms with a high in the mid-90s. Tonight, partly cloudy with a low in the low 80s. Then tomorrow, thunderstorms with a high in the low 90s. A few showers tomorrow night with a low in the upper 70s. It's 86 and clear.
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0: You've probably tried to speak to someone who speaks a different language. With hand gestures and a little patience, you can usually get the basics. But trying to understand the exact meaning of what they're saying requires you to actually know the language. And frankly, the same is true of Scripture. Well, straight ahead, we're going to do a deep dive into five surprising Hebrew words. You'll be amazed at what you discover. Welcome to The Land and the Book with Dr. Charlie Dyer. I'm John Gager, and Charlie, you're smiling again. What's going on?
1: John, we have the winner for last week's book blasts, and I want you to share those details with everyone.
0: All right, Charlie, we had seven different books. Let's see who really won. The winner is Steve Miller from Palmyra, Pennsylvania. He says, I especially appreciate how The Land and the Book bring Scripture to life by connecting the biblical text with the land itself. It has deepened my understanding of God's Word and given me a deeper appreciation for Israel. Well, congratulations, Steve. Your seven books are in the mail. All right, let's switch gears here for a moment. As believers, there's a great need for us to share the gospel with the Jewish people. In fact, many of our listeners faithfully pray and partner with ministries that are doing just that. But what if you, that's right, you, could personally take part in bringing the gospel to Jewish people?
1: Yeah, our friends at Life and Messiah would love the opportunity to get believers involved in Jewish ministry. They regularly organize outreach teams to Brooklyn, South Florida, and even to Israel outside times of conflict. 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
0: Thank you, Charlie. And now a look at current events, all based in the Middle East. For more than 2.5 years, conflict in the Middle East has dominated the news. We have focused on Israel's struggles against Hamas, the Houthis, Hezbollah, and Iran, and beginning in late February, the U.S. joined Israel in this fight. It's easy to get so wrapped up in all the details that we lose sight of the bigger picture. So let's pause today to focus on how these different stories have actually reshaped the Middle East and beyond. Charlie, it seems to me that the most obvious outcome has been the rearrangement of strategic alliances. In terms of demonstrating leadership and commitment to friends and allies, who have been the winners and who are the losers?
1: You know, someone once said, hard times will always reveal true friends. Both Israel and the U.S. have demonstrated solid commitment to each other in the conflict with Iran and its allies. Israel's appreciative of President Trump and the U.S. military for our willingness to stand beside them in the fight, even though there have been some differences. And the U.S. appreciated the close way the two countries work together as allies. A second winner in demonstrating commitment to friends has to be the UAE and Israel. The two countries worked closely to stand against Iran, with Israel even sending an Iron Dome battery to the UAE when it was under attack. Now, if there was a corresponding loser in the conflict, it's been the NATO alliance. Spain, Italy, and France denied or heavily restricted the U.S. from using military bases in their countries. And the U.K. initially blocked a U.S. request to use their airbase in Diego Garcia, though they later said they would allow, quote, defensive action from there. President Trump called those decisions a very foolish mistake and accused these nations of being cowards. He labeled the alliance a one-way street, always expecting the U.S. to come to NATO's aid, but being unwilling to reciprocate. He announced a reduction of U.S. forces in Europe and said the U.S. needed to reconsider its commitment to the alliance. Though some would dispute this, I believe a second loser in this conflict has to be Iran itself. Like a petulant child, it struck out not only at Israel and the U.S., but also at Cyprus, Qatar, Saudi Arabia, Kuwait, and the UAE. In some ways, Iran helped drive these nations closer to the U.S. and Israel. Even China expressed dissatisfaction with Iran as it searched for new sources of oil to replace Iran's undependable supply. Iran's closure of the Strait of Hormuz was the economic equivalent of shooting itself in the foot.
0: A second outcome has been the clear reminder of both the significance as well as the limits of air power, including planes, drones, and rockets. So what lesson can be learned from these limits?
1: Well, right now, the U.S. and Israel are the two most formidable and effective air powers in the world. and the list of achievements in the conflict has been impressive, from the taking out of the top tier of Iran's leadership, to wiping out its air defenses, to setting back its nuclear program and degrading its ability to fire large numbers of missiles and drones. But at the same time, all that air power, impressive as it was, wasn't able to totally eliminate Iran's nuclear program or completely wipe out its underground missile sites or eliminate all the key leaders or stop all their missiles and drones. In fact, Iran quickly began rebuilding its stockpile and working to resume its nuclear program. Part of the problem was Iran's willingness to use asymmetrical warfare, including using civilians as human shields. When President Trump threatened to bomb Iran's bridges and power plants, Iran had civilians form human chains around those facilities. Their goal was to create moral outrage in the rest of the world should there be large numbers of civilians who are hit. This is the same tactic used by Hamas and Hezbollah against Israel. The ultimate answer to this limitation in air power is to put boots on the ground, to use military force to directly attack and overrun facilities like underground missile and nuclear sites, and to seize Iran's defenses along the Strait of Hormuz. The problem is that this would also generate far more U.S. casualties and increase opposition to the war here at home. You can cause serious damage to an adversary using air power, including rockets and drones. But history shows, including in this conflict, that it's nearly impossible to defeat an enemy using air power alone.
0: Well, a third way the war has reshaped the Middle East, and actually far beyond that, is the rise in anti-Semitism. What's behind the increase in hatred for Israel and for the Jewish people?
1: Now, theologically, the root of all Semitism is the spiritual conflict between Satan and God. Satan hates God and God's people. The tactics being used by Satan include old standbys like conspiracy theories, claiming the Jews control the world, or blaming the Jews for our perceived misfortune. But Satan also added a few high-tech tools to his anti-Semitic arsenal. One of those was the advent of social media, with its ability to generate and amplify content. A lie is announced on TikTok or some other social media platform. It's picked up by influencers on podcasts and repackaged as supposedly legitimate news on other platforms. When someone gets his or her news from social media and begins to see the same story reported, expanded, and intensified, they begin to assume it's true. Here's one example. Israel deliberately bombed a hospital and killed hundreds of patients and family members. Remember that story? It was false. But by the time the truth finally came out, social media was already on to the next story. Now, is everything Israel does right? No. Can Jewish people lie, cheat, steal, or even commit murder? Of course. And so can any other nation or group, including every single ethnic group in America. It's called the sin nature, and we all possess it. But when stories suggest somehow the Jews are the root of all evil, that's an anti-Semitic lie. So what can you do to keep from getting sucked into anti-Semitism? Well, first, check where you're getting your information. Don't naively trust what you read on social media or hear on podcasts. Be skeptical and make sure the sources are reliable. Second, read the Word of God. What does God say about Israel and the Jewish people and the future? And finally, build a list of trusted sources where you can go to find solid answers. Now, I hope the Land in the Book is one of them. But search out others as well, and hold all of them to a high standard of truth and accountability.
0: Finally, assuming the immediate conflict with Iran and the Strait of Hormuz can be resolved, what might the long-term consequences be, not only for the Middle East, but also for the rest of the world?
1: Now, this will be a curveball, John, but prepare yourself for how quickly the world will return to business as usual. You know, many listeners can remember where they were and how they felt when they heard about the attacks on 9/11. We're coming up on the 25th anniversary, and it's amazing how quickly the world situation reverted back. The Taliban are again in control of Afghanistan, and New York City now has a Muslim mayor. In Ecclesiastes 1:9, Solomon wrote, "What has been will be again. What has been done will be done again. There's nothing new under the sun," and that's a truth worth remembering. When I look at the long-term consequences of this conflict, I'm reminded of Jesus' words about what it will be like as the end times approach. In Matthew 24, he made two key points. First, he said, "Don't be deceived. Watch out that no one deceives you, for many will come in my name, claiming I'm the Christ, and will deceive many." The world will become a deceptive spiritual kaleidoscope, false religions, false messiahs, false promises of hope. How do you keep from falling for counterfeits? By getting to know the genuine article. The more you read and study God's word, the more you'll be able to spot those trying to deceive you. And second, Jesus said, don't be alarmed. You'll hear of wars and rumors of wars, he said, but see to it that you're not alarmed. Such things must happen, but the end is still to come. God is still in control. He'll work out his plan in his time. So don't let current events, including political upheaval or military threats or any other global calamity, cause you to become consumed by fear or anxiety. Take Jesus' words to heart. Or as the British wrote on posters at the start of World War II, keep calm and carry on.
0: And that's a look at how different stories have reshaped the Middle East and beyond. Thank you, Charlie. Up next, five surprising Hebrew words. A conversation with Melissa Briggs. That's right here on Moody Radio's The Land and the Book. Stay with us.
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3: 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Everyone who believes that Jesus is the Christ is born of God, and everyone who loves the Father loves his child as well. This is how we know that we love the children of God, by loving God and carrying out his commands. This is love for God, to obey his commands. And his commands are not burdensome. For everyone born of God overcomes the world. This is the victory that has overcome the world, even our faith. Who is it that overcomes the world? Only he who believes that Jesus is the Son of God. From 1 John 5, listen to the Bible. It's great for the soul.
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0: Have you ever tried to speak to someone who speaks a different language? Sure you have. With hand gestures and a little patience, you can usually get the basics. But trying to actually translate, to understand the exact meaning of what they're saying, now that requires you actually have to know the language, right? And frankly, the same is true of Scripture. Coming up, a deep dive into five surprising Hebrew words. This is The Land and the Book. I'm John Gager, and let's pause now to recharge our batteries on ideas for reaching our Jewish friends with the love of Christ. These days, all you have to do is demonstrate that you really care about Israel and Jewish people, and you have some listening ears. Justin Krohn is the founding director of the Kesher Forum. How does this all play out, Justin?
6: Yeah, so I've been very intentional over the last many years to show up in the Jewish community, to be a part of maybe some of the events or programs that they're offering, especially if something happens in the Jewish community where there's maybe been an attack of some kind. And I'll be asked, you know, what motivates you? What compels you?
0: These are Jewish people asking you your concern.
6: Yeah. And my response to that usually is my faith compels me. My belief in God's covenant faithfulness.
0: What kind of a response do you get?
6: It's always, wow, thank you.
0: Yeah.
6: You can tell that it touches them in a deeper way than maybe, well, I thought it might be a good program. You know? So But yeah, our faith needs to compel us into these places, because we must remember God loves Jewish people.
0: And showing up, showing love, makes a huge statement to them. Justin Krohn is the founding director of the Kesher Project. The Old Testament, written in Hebrew, is an amazing collection of 39 books split up into 929 chapters. And when you really understand the Hebrew, well, there are nuances and details that help you better understand the intent of what you're reading. Helping us do just that today on The Land and the Book is Melissa Briggs. Melissa is an experienced Hebrew teacher who has lived in Jerusalem, England, and now in the Nashville area with her husband and children. She is passionate about making the riches of the Hebrew language available to everyone. Hey, welcome back to The Land and the Book, Melissa.
7: Thank you, John. It's a pleasure to be here.
0: So let me ask an odd question to begin with. Is there such a thing as a fast-track app to learning Hebrew? I mean, we live in the age of Rosetta Stone and Babbel and Google Translate. Is there anything that makes learning Hebrew faster, or do we really just kind of have to slug it out the old-fashioned way?
7: Well, I think it's possible for Christians to get some benefit from studying key Hebrew words. You don't have to learn the whole language to get benefit from understanding what the Bible was originally trying to say, why God chose certain words, what they originally meant, and what they mean for us and our walk with the Lord today.
0: Okay, so no fast-track secret apps that are out there that'll do it for us, though.
7: Well, I've created a unique course that is a combination of biblical and modern Hebrew taught together from a Christian perspective. It starts at the very beginning and digs deep into the original meaning of these biblical words. It's called Explore Hebrew.
0: Okay. And information about that course and more as our conversation unfolds. But we promised people a deep dive into five surprising Hebrew words. Let's start with the Hebrew word for good. What is this word and why would you call it surprising, Melissa?
7: So often in our modern culture, a simple good label can express mere mediocrity or nothing specialness. We definitely live in this era of hyperbole, mass marketing superlatives. And sometimes because of that, we can lose track of the value and the power and the preciousness of the biblical concept of goodness. And sometimes we also just associate it with being morally upright. But this biblical Hebrew word, tov, in Hebrew, is more about how something is well-designed and working in accordance with that design. It's about God's creation, His wisdom in creation, and how He has created things to operate to bring Him glory.
0: So I think the surprising thing about this word for good is that it is different than a generic blunt-edged English word for good. Would that be a fair assessment, Melissa?
7: Yeah, absolutely. When we study the biblical context and usage of tov, we see that a better translation of tov, rather than just morally upright or, you know, okayness, is well-designed, pleasing, fit for purpose, and functioning in line with that purpose. Something is tov when it's possessing and expressing God-given design for life-giving functionality.
0: All right, that's surprising Hebrew word number one, tov. Let's go on to the Hebrew word for bless. What's that, Melissa?
7: The Hebrew word for bless is barach. And what's surprising is that it is connected to the Hebrew word for kneel, and the Hebrew word for knee, and the word for a pool or a pond or a reservoir. And the connection here is that it's about low places. It's about surrender. It's about humility. The word for a pool, bracha, it's a place where water gathers, a low place that receives what flows into it. And when we place that alongside this word for blessing and the word for knee, this beautiful picture emerges that a knee bends low, the pool gathers low, and this is a posture of where we can receive His blessing. But then what's really surprising is sometimes in the Bible, this same word, bracha, is used for curse.
0: Yeah, that is a surprising thought. I mean, you would think it would be all in one direction, but you say it could be for negative as well?
7: Yes, the answer lies in the deep reverence of the biblical writers. Out of respect for God, they sometimes avoided directly pairing the word curse with His name. Instead, they used barach as a kind of respectful substitution. It's as if the text is saying, we will not even allow the word curse to stand directly next to the name God. So even in these difficult passages, the underlining meaning of Barach hasn't changed, even though the translation has. It still means to bless, but it's being used carefully, reverently to communicate the opposite without speaking it bluntly. We find this in Job chapter 2, verse 9, where Job's wife says, Barach, God, and die. Hmm. Our translation in English probably says curse, but the word there is Barach.
0: Yeah. Well, what about when the psalmist says, bless the Lord, O my soul? Is he then actually referring to perhaps bowing down before God, kneeling, as you might intimate?
7: Yes, absolutely. It's this position, like when we're receiving blessing from the Lord, we should be in this place of humility, this place of surrender, kneeling before Him in reverence.
0: Wow. Five surprising Hebrew words. That's what we're exploring today on The Land and the Book. I'm John Gager. Our guest, Melissa Briggs, who has a number of Hebrew courses available online. Give us a quick blurb here again, Melissa, about the course and where we might learn more.
7: Yeah, absolutely. I love making the Hebrew language accessible to everybody. And I've created this unique course that combines biblical and modern Hebrew together. It teaches them from a biblical perspective. It prepares you for an upcoming trip to the Holy Land or to be able to communicate in Hebrew with a Jewish or Israeli friend. And then it also equips you to study the Bible using key Hebrew words, looking at the original meaning of them. And it really brings the Bible to life.
0: And the website to check that out is something we're going to link you to at our website, thelandandthebook.org. Hebrew surprising word number three is the word for soul. Have at it, Melissa.
7: Yes, well, this word we could easily spend a whole hour talking about. Normally, when we hear the word soul, we're thinking of kind of like a ghost-like immaterial part of us. But this biblical Hebrew word, nefesh, has such a broad and rich and varied meaning. Usually, it's referring to your whole living being, your body, your breath, your desire. And sometimes it's literally translated throat.
0: That is surprising. It's translated as throat. Well, so what are we to make of it then when we come across it in Scripture?
7: Well, what's so fascinating about Hebrew is that a single word can have such a rich, broad, varied meaning. And so it's so important in the Bible to be looking at context, to be looking at the other words that are related to it. And sometimes when we are coming with the Greek mindset of the body and the soul being two very separate things, we can be looking at it through a Greek lens. People often say that the Greeks divided the human into parts while the Hebrews saw the whole person. Hmm. And there's definitely truth to that. Greek philosophers definitely did that. But the New Testament writers were Jewish. So even when they're using Greek words in the New Testament, they're still thinking in this holistic, nefesh kind of way. Rather than three totally detachable pieces, it's better understood as three overlapping pieces, three ways of talking about the one human person, the body, the soul, and the spirit. And nefesh really is about our whole living identity.
0: Thanks for hanging out with us today on The Land and the Book. Hope you're enjoying our exploration of five surprising Hebrew words with Melissa Briggs. Let's go on to word number four, for slave or servant.
7: Yes, there's several parts to this word that are surprising. This Hebrew word, eved, is sometimes translated as slave or servant or bondservant. And a lot of times we can read into that our modern experience of what slavery is, maybe what slavery looked like in the U.S. So terrible, so tragic. But this Hebrew word, eved, is not just about oppression. It's about belonging and loyal service to someone greater. Often this is a really positive title to be called a servant when we come across it in the Bible. For example, Exodus 14:31, they believed in the Lord and Moses his eved. It was a good thing that Moses was an eved of the Lord. Another thing that's surprising about eved is that it comes from a root word that means to serve or to worship. And a lot of times in modern culture, we can think of worship as just singing and raising our hands, all music-centered. But biblically, worship is so much about what we do, how we work, our service to the Lord.
0: Yeah, I so agree with that. I'm troubled by today's modern apparent interpretation of worship as being that thing we do on Sunday morning with the band on the stage, when Scripture is far more concerned with our heart attitude and the stuff we do. It's action, as you say. It's doing. It's not just singing a song.
7: Yes, and Jesus showed us how to do this so well. Jesus came to serve rather than to be served. In John 12:26, it says, "Whoever serves me must follow me, and wherever I am, my servant also will be. My Father will honor the one that serves me." And there's this beautiful picture of a servant's lifelong commitment to his master by choice, which should mirror our devotion, our loyalty to the Lord. It's described in Exodus 21, where it says, "But if the Eved, the servant, declares, 'I love my master, I don't want to go free,' then his master shall take him to the door or doorpost and pierce his ear with an awl. Then he will be his Eved for life." And that's this beautiful picture of how our life should be totally submitted, totally committed to the Lord Jesus.
0: Five surprising Hebrew words, our conversation with Melissa Briggs on the land and the book. I'm John Gager saying thanks for hanging out with us. Let's get to Hebrew word number five, the one for jealous.
7: Yes, the Hebrew word jealous, kana, this specific word only refers to the Lord. And in English, jealousy sounds petty and insecure. You probably wouldn't take it as a compliment if I called you jealous. But this word kana means something so much more than that. It is a beautiful thing. It describes the fierce, the protective, the covenant love and devotion of the Lord.
0: And, you know, you're right, though. We do think of jealous. We say, "I am a jealous God." How could God be holy if he's jealous? But this is, again, as you've put it, a limitation of our understanding of the word. We put it in a purely Western English modern context. But I think the very fact that, as you've pointed out, the Hebrew word is reserved only for God means it is a special and therefore different interpretation we need to look at, right?
7: Absolutely. This kana is the passion of the Lord who refuses to share a relationship that rightly belongs to him. He is so committed to us. He is so zealous of us. He is so protective of us. And he desires us to also be wholeheartedly for him. He is that for us, and he deserves that from us as well, not only to be obeyed, but to be respected and adored, to have this rightful place of priority and intimacy and fidelity in our hearts.
0: Wow. This has been a really neat journey into five surprising Hebrew words. Melissa, one more time, the kinds of things that people will discover if they take part in one of your courses is what?
7: Absolutely. Yeah. So my courses are called Explore Hebrew, and they take you into the heart of biblical and modern Hebrew taught together. You'll learn some Hebrew conversation. You'll learn to read and write and speak and understand Hebrew. You can check it out at explorehebrew.thinkific.com, and it will bring your Bible study to life. It will deep dive into specific Hebrew words that are key to our faith, help us understand who God is and what he wants from us and for us.
0: And we'll link you to that website at ours if you'll visit us at thelandandthebook.org. Gerald Peterman joins us in the studio for more of your Bible questions. That's coming up right here on The Land and the Book.
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0: Welcome back to The Land and the Book. 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Now, here's a question. How do we as believers share the gospel with Jewish people? 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But what if you could personally take part in bringing the gospel to Jewish people? Good news, our friends at Life in Messiah would love the opportunity to get believers like you involved in Jewish ministry, and they regularly organize outreach teams to Brooklyn, to South Florida, even to Israel outside of times of conflict. 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That's lifeinmessiah.org. All right, here's a question from yours truly. As is often the case, questions from previous Q&A sessions lead to other questions. And last time we were talking about the three different kinds of apostles. The capital A apostle, Dr. Peterman, you defined as?
11: The capital A apostle is a witness to the resurrection.
0: Okay, so they've seen the resurrected
11: Jesus. They've seen the resurrected Christ. We come to Acts chapter 1. They're going to replace Judas, and they replace him with Matthias. And Peter talks about the qualifications. That person we choose has to have been with us all the way from John the Baptist until after the resurrection of Christ. So you're a witness, really, to the whole ministry of Jesus.
0: All right, now here is my question. We come to the Apostle Paul, who is certainly an apostle, capital A. But in the Acts account that I read, it says, a voice from heaven said, Saul, Saul, why do you persecute me? And Saul, you know, responds back, you know, who is this? And so where is there any indication that he saw Jesus? And if he didn't, why is he given the apostle capital A designation?
11: Oh, that is a great question. And I'm sure Paul had trouble with this during his lifetime. He does say in 1 Corinthians 15, I'm the very least of all the apostles, not worthy to be called an apostle because I persecuted the church. But to get back to your question, here's what we find in 1 Corinthians 9. And Paul says, am I not an apostle? Have I not seen Jesus our Lord? This question is constructed expecting a positive answer.
0: Yeah, oh, sure.
11: So I ask further, well, when did you see him?
0: Yeah.
11: So I take it that he sees him during that revelation. On the Damascus Road, he gets an encounter somehow where he can witness to the resurrected Christ. I don't know any further details.
0: Yeah.
11: I'm just saying, when did that seeing happen, Paul? And it's got to be in Acts 9, that encounter with Jesus.
0: And no one can take away the literal biblical fact that he heard the voice of Jesus there. So why not also have seen that?
11: Why not the also image of have Christ seen him? Well? Right, right.
0: Yeah. All right. Thank you for that assurance. Appreciate that. Let's get to a question from James, who takes us to the Old Testament book, your favorite and mine, Zephaniah. We don't often go there, do we? Chapter 2, verses 4 through 7, speaks about Gaza and Ashkelon and Ekron, the land of the Philistines, shall become pasture lands for shepherds, and the coast shall be for the remnant of the house of Judah, and the Lord God will intervene for them and return their captives. Here's the question. Can you give a timeline when this prophecy will take place, and if it ever has? Or is it for the future millennial kingdom?
11: Well, in part, these verses in Zephaniah say, Gaza shall be deserted, Ashkelon become a desolation. The seacoast shall become the possession of the remnant of the house of Judah, and there they shall graze. Now, these nations mentioned in these verses are all major enemies for King Josiah in Judah in the 7th century BC, at the time that Zephaniah is being written. And I take it that you read the Old Testament, and then you read even about the intertestamental period, there's nothing said about this prophecy coming true, where Israel has all its territory, all the way to the Mediterranean. So I'm thinking this must happen during the millennial period.
0: You know, when you visit Israel and this specific region, Gaza, Ashkelon, Ekron, these are very beautiful scenic spots.
11: They really are just lovely, lovely territory. You ought to go to Israel.
0: Yeah, and it's just an amazing sight. All right, Peggy says, how many years is it likely that the Israelites were actually enslaved in Egypt? It's clear that they were in Egypt sometime before their enslavement began, but it's often said that they were enslaved for 400 years.
11: Well, I think 400 years is a reasonable round number, but probably the worst treatment they received was in the second 300 years or the second half of that, where things got significantly worse. On the one hand, Genesis 15:13, God says to Abraham, "Know for certain that your offspring shall be sojourners in a land that is not theirs and will be servants there, and they shall be afflicted for 400 years. So we're talking about 400 years of mistreatment in some way. But we should keep in mind also that Israel is living in a foreign land, and it's living amongst people who hate them. Egyptians hate Hebrews. So it wouldn't have to only be slavery that causes affliction or that causes discrimination or that causes being looked down on and terror.
0: Yeah, their lives could have been made miserable 100 different ways, apart from the crack of a whip.
11: Oh, yeah, absolutely. And then later in Exodus 12, verse 40, it says, the time that the people of Israel lived in Egypt was 430 years. So that's a precise time for being there. But they go down 75 people. Over a few generations later, there are hundreds of thousands. By the time they leave, there's millions of them. And then the Pharaoh is just threatened by their numbers, and he begins to oppress them. I take it that it would just be a few generations in that he begins this kind of oppression.
0: Okay, a good perspective. Thanks for that clarification. From Terry, this question. My son and I were having a discussion regarding what was permissible to eat before the flood, because post-flood, God made all things permissible to eat, including the meat of animals. We're assuming that meat was not eaten prior to the flood. What do you find in the Word regarding this?
11: Yes, I think you're on the right track. It looks like there's a change in God's requirements, and I don't find anything in Scripture explaining why there's a change in the requirements. So on the one hand, we go to Genesis 2. Before the fall, God gives the fruit of the field and the fruit of the trees as food. Nothing is said about eating animal products or eating meat. On the other hand, after the fall, we come to Genesis 4. Abel brings his offering to God. What does he bring? He brings the fat portions of the first of his flock. That's a sacrifice. Then what do we read later after the flood, Genesis 8? We see that Noah gives a burnt offering to the Lord. So it might be that after the fall, people are eating meat, but nothing in Scripture is said about it explicitly. But then we come to Genesis 9, and God opens up the menu, if you will. Why does he open up the menu? Lots of theories being given as to why that is. I don't know the answer.
0: Yeah. Well, speaking of menus, you know, we do come to the various Levitical laws, and there are many of them with dietary restrictions.
11: Yes.
0: And a lot of people say, why? Why? And you know, quick answers are, well, there are some health issues for some of those. It just doesn't explain all of them. A sentence or two on

0: commandment says, you shall not kill. So would it be a sin to kill in war? And we know that before you join the military, you must swear an oath of alliance. But Matthew 5:33-35 finds Jesus commanding us not to swear at all. Your thoughts?
1: Well, I'm glad that Philip is thinking about his conscience. We should do what our conscience allows us to do. So let's get to these two questions. I served as a chaplain for 9 years, so I think it's possible to be in the military and have a good conscience. So first, the seventh commandment, Exodus 20, verse 13. I think it's better translated, you shall not murder, rather than you shall not kill.
0: Right, big difference.
1: Now, murder is illegal killing, if you will.
0: Right.
1: So we go to our Old Testament and we find that Israel is allowed to kill in war when they come into the promised land and drive out the other nations. And Israel is commanded to put to death the one who commits murder. So Exodus 21 says, whoever strikes a man so that he dies shall be put to death. So I conclude from this that we can engage in the military if we're in a just war,
0: right,
1: even if it means killing other people, which of course we hate to do. We don't want to do that. And then secondly, there's a question about oaths. I would simply say that Scripture wants us to swear honestly. This is what Jesus is talking about in Matthew.
0: All right. And there's room for your Bible question next time if you'll email it to us at thelandandthebook@moody.edu. One more segment to go on The Land and the Book.
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11: Unless you understand this, some of you will struggle with the wrong understanding of your salvation and your walk with God. Many people believe that Christianity, like a self-improvement or self-help program, is about you white-knuckling it to change your behavior in order to become acceptable to God. So you come to church and you say, I want to be better. I want to change. I want to love more. I want to be more merciful. I want to be a better husband. I don't want to do the things I did. And so you say, I'm gonna work at changing myself. I'm gonna work hard at changing myself. Why? I want to be acceptable to God. I want to be pleasing to God. So I'm gonna change my old ways and put on new ways. Now that sounds good on the outside, but let me tell you, that is a pathway to death. Because there's no one here in this auditorium that has the power to change themselves. Listen, you cannot change the outside by will and determination and sustain that change. There has to be an internal nature change. And Christianity is not changing ourselves from the outside to try to measure up to God. Christianity is allowing God to deposit his divine nature inside of us and then beginning to live according

0: according to that divine nature that we already have. 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
1: 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Right now, draw closer with a KHCB Verse of the Week. From Psalm 40, verse 16. Let all who seek you rejoice and be glad in you. Let those who love your salvation say continually, the Lord be magnified. 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
3: The lights and rides of a carnival offer people a sense of contentment, but it's short-lived. I know, because I was a carnival worker for many years and was anything but content. But it was all I knew. As an operator of games, I'd cheat, lie, and double-talk the public, then turn around and cheat my boss. It's safe to say my whole life was a lie, sprinkled with enough truth to make it sound legitimate. I was an epileptic who mixed my meds with illegal drugs. And if I couldn't find dope, I'd double or triple my meds trying to find a sense of peace. Once, I took all my meds at once, hoping I'd die and find whatever comes after death. One day, as I stumbled along a street in Chicago, a man invited me into Pacific Garden Mission. Everything there was free, including the best thing in life. Skeptical, I went in and sat down. The speaker that night talked about life's emptiness, guilt, and fears. He said it all came because of sin, and that Jesus died to pay for that sin and give us eternal peace, lasting peace, with God. I'd never heard that before, but it was what I had longed for. That night, I repented of my sins and received Jesus as my Savior. Lasting peace came, and God made me a new person, drastically changing my life. The best thing in life was free, although the price that Jesus paid for me was his death. I'm Bobby Hopper, and if the Son therefore shall make you free, ye shall be free indeed.
4: If you would like to be free from the weight of sin by receiving Jesus Christ as Lord and Savior, call 1-888-NEED-HIM right now. 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
5: You've heard of the phrase, the elephant in the room? It refers actually to several different works released in several different years. Notably, it's a 2008 album by rapper Fat Joe, a 2021 album by Mick Jenkins, a 2020 Disney animated short, and a 2006 book by Ryan Sager. Yidim itself has 20th century origins. Charlie, the elephant in the room, how does that connect with where we're going with your devotional?
6: Oh man, John, you mentioned all those new ones. We're going to go back to the time of Ruth and see how it connects.
5: All right, looking forward to that after we pause for a testimony from somebody who's been to the Holy Land and has had this impression they want to share with us.
7: I've been impressed by so many things on this trip to Israel, especially thinking of all the miracles Jesus performed throughout the land in so many different ways. I was especially touched when I was reminded of the woman that was healed of the bleeding, because that was a prayer that I had prayed to Jesus when I was sick with cancer. I'd reach out my hand knowing I was touching the edge of his robe and knew I was healed by his grace.
8: My favorite part of the trip so far has been the devotionals that Charlie has shared, somehow weaving scripture through every single historical and geographical section of the trip. I have recorded those devotionals, and I will treasure those and go back to them over and over to be encouraged and convicted from here on out. You should consider a trip yourself. You will never be the same.
5: All right, Charlie, we'll let you have at it with today's devotional, The Unseen Elephant in the Room.
6: Okay, thanks, John. Yeah, and I bet anybody listening, even if they've not listened to those rappers, they still know the expression, the elephant in the room. And while we know that expression, what we really know is it's talking about a problem or issue or tension that people are trying to ignore, but that's clearly understood by everyone present. Most of the time, the elephant in the room is something bad or unpleasant, but today, I want to talk about a good elephant in the room, a more pleasant pachyderm, if you will. And our hunt for this elephant takes us to the ancient town of Bethlehem. As we arrive, we're surprised to see that Bethlehem's looking a bit shabby. Some of the houses are in disrepair, and parts of the stone fences lining the fields and roadways have toppled over, scattering rocks into the fields and along the paths. Bethlehem isn't a ghost town, but it's clear the village has seen better days. A multi-year drought uprooted and scattered families in all directions as desperate fathers searched for food and employment. But the drought is now over. Strong winter rains caused the seed sown last fall to germinate and grow. The barley has shot up to full height, and the heads of grain have filled in. The slower-growing wheat is also coming along nicely. This could prove to be a bumper crop for the first time in a good many years. As word spreads, some of the families that left in search of a better life begin heading home. And one of those returning is a woman named Naomi. But where's her family, her husband, and her two sons? Well, Naomi's returning alone. Well, she's also accompanied by a young Midianite woman, but where are the men? Those are the questions that must have been going through the minds of those who greeted a tired, worn, and very discouraged Naomi. Naomi blamed God for her misfortune. As she says at the end of chapter 1, "The Almighty has made my life very bitter. I went away full, but the Lord has brought me back empty. The Lord has afflicted me. The Lord has brought misfortune upon me." Naomi now had no husband and no sons who could help care for her. Her social security safety net is gone. She faced the very real prospect of a short and difficult life, existing on the very edge of extreme poverty. So where's the elephant in the room? You might think it's the reality that Bethlehem, the house of bread, had run out of food because of God's judgment. After all, the book starts with a reminder that this was the days when the judges ruled. A time when people were doing what was right in their own eyes. A time that experienced God's judgment. But I see another elephant in the room, a good elephant. And it's found right at the end of chapter 1. But you need to look rather closely and you need to know the time of Israel's feasts. The passage says Naomi and Ruth arrived back in Bethlehem as the barley harvest was beginning. In Leviticus 23, God commanded the Israelites to bring a sheaf of the first grain harvested as the offering of first fruits. The first grain to be harvested was barley, about a month and a half before the wheat harvest. And in God's calendar, the Feast of First Fruits occurred one day after the beginning of the Feast of Unleavened Bread, and that began the day after Passover. If the barley harvest was just beginning, then Naomi and Ruth arrived in Bethlehem right around Passover. The festival celebrating Israel's deliverance from Egypt is the good elephant in the room. Passover, followed immediately by the Feast of Unleavened Bread and First Fruits, started the nation's cycle of feasts. They marked a time when Israel was to look back at God's past faithfulness. But the festivals also had a forward focus. They looked ahead to God's promised blessing for the coming year. And prophetically, they pointed to the coming of God's promised Messiah, who would be the ultimate sacrificial lamb, the sinless one who would die to purchase our salvation, but who would rise from the dead as the first fruits of God's promised resurrection. Naomi might not have understood the prophetic significance of these festivals, but she soon realized her past affliction was about to be replaced by God's blessing. It began just after Passover at the barley harvest and continued through the festival of Pentecost. How do we know that? Well, the last verses of Ruth 2 say Ruth stayed with the servants of Boaz to glean until the barley and wheat harvests were finished. Once again, we need to go back to Leviticus 23 to see the significance. 50 days after the previous feasts, God commanded Israel to present an offering of new grain to the Lord. This would have been new grain from the wheat harvest and was offered to express thanks to the Lord for his abundant harvest. The feast was called Shavuot, but we often refer to it today as the Day of Pentecost, which comes from the word for 50. From Passover to Pentecost, God showered his blessings on Naomi. She had a faithful daughter-in-law, whom the women of Bethlehem later said was better to you than seven sons. She had a kinsman redeemer who bought back the property that had belonged to her husband. And as the book ends, Ruth and Boaz bear a son and present him to Naomi as the heir of the lineage she thought had been cut off. The story of Naomi, Ruth, and Boaz is a wonderful story of redemption and blessing. And the elephant in the room is the reality that all this started to unfold at the beginning of the barley harvest. But in addition to the festivals of Passover, unleavened bread, and first fruits, God's blessing extended on into Shavuot, Pentecost, which took place just a few weeks ago. And God's amazing faithfulness to Naomi didn't end there. It extended from the son born to Ruth and Boaz all the way down to David in chapter 4, and ultimately to the Son of God from the line of David born to Mary in Matthew chapter 1. As we begin our journey home from Bethlehem, what can we carry along to remember our time here? Well, I've got two suggestions. First, remember the elephant in the room, God's covenant faithfulness from Passover to Pentecost and beyond. The yearly festivals were intended as reminders of God's faithfulness and his promises. This coming week, pause and remember God's faithfulness to you. He loved you so much, he sent his only begotten son, Jesus, as the ultimate Passover lamb to pay the penalty for your sin. Jesus died for your sins, but he also rose from the dead. As Paul wrote in 1 Corinthians 15:20, Christ has indeed been raised from the dead, the first fruits of those who have fallen asleep. And then second, remember that God wants us to demonstrate the same kind of faithfulness to those around us. Naomi went from bitterness to blessing because of two individuals who chose to live out God's faithfulness in shoe leather. Ruth kept her promise to Naomi, "Where you go, I will go. Where you stay, I will stay. Your people will be my people, and your God, my God." And Boaz demonstrated the same faithfulness as he followed through on his kind words to Ruth. "May the Lord repay you for what you've done. May you be richly rewarded by the Lord, the God of Israel, under whose wing you have come to take refuge." Just remember, God is faithful to us, and he wants us to demonstrate that same faithfulness to others.
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12: 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So if your girl comes to you questioning, speak to her core needs. 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God loves you." Then move to "God made you by His design. 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Through your faith community and Christian counseling, God will guide your girl in establishing a strong identity in Him.
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14: It's 89 and partly cloudy. Wind is from the south-southeast at 10 to 15 miles per hour. Today, thunderstorms with a high in the mid-90s. Tonight, partly cloudy with a low in the low 80s. Then tomorrow, thunderstorms with a high in the low 90s. A few showers tomorrow night with a low in the upper 70s. It's 89 and partly cloudy.
15: Hello, friends, and welcome once again to Sincerely Yours Time. I've enjoyed going through a number of emails with you this week on Sincerely Yours. Here's one that was sent to us recently. This listener says, "Yes, I would like to just say thank you for the ministry you provide all people. I am a listener that has been listening to your station faithfully since 1999, immediately after accepting Jesus as my Lord and Savior. I accidentally stumbled on your station on the radio as I was surfing the radio. Now I am addicted to the station as it lifts, calms, secures me in the Lord, and just gives me a calmness when anxiety and life overcome me. I like most all of the content you provide as it teaches me, entertains me even, Saturday morning with the Odyssey and children's programs, haha. I believe that the By Request on Saturday afternoon is my favorite programming you provide. You talk about lifting me, it totally does just that. No matter what frame of mind I am in, the music lifting me like nothing else can. Anyway, please keep up the great godly programming that blesses us all, if I do say so myself. God bless all of you." Well, thanks so much for sharing a bit of your story with us. I am so grateful that you've been in the listening family now for decades and that God has used the ministry of KHCB in your life. You mentioned a couple of your favorite programs, and we enjoy that as well. Thank you for allowing us to come alongside of you in your walk with Jesus Christ. My prayer would be that you are closer to Him today because you have listened to KHCB through the years. Again, thanks for reaching out to us. Another emailer says, "I thank God for KHCB Network. I have been listening since the 1980s when my dad introduced me to the Spirit-filled station. My dad was blind due to glaucoma, but he never allowed it to stop him from praising God. I went into his bedroom one night, and at that time, your Spanish programming was still on. I asked him, 'Do you understand what they are saying?' He said, 'I know when they are praising the Lord, we speak the same language.' Been listening to KHCB ever since. I'm praying always for all at KHCB Network, saints of God." Well, thank you so much for sharing your story. I'm grateful to know that your dad was such a faithful listener and that you have followed in his footsteps as well. How beautiful to think about there not being a language barrier when he heard people praising the Lord in Spanish. Well, again, thank you for sharing some of your testimony with us. Thank you for being a longtime listener and a special part of the KHCB family. We appreciate you. Well, friends, we'd love to hear from you here in the month of June. Would you take the time to email us today? Our email address is email@khcb.org, email@khcb.org. Our physical mailing address, 2424 South Boulevard, Houston, Texas, 77098. That's 2424 South Boulevard, Houston, Texas, 77098. Our daily financial report yesterday showing that $12,737 was received for the ministry. That brings our June total up to $87,556. Our budget for this month is $350,000, which means that $266,210 is still needed to reach our monthly operational goal here at KHCB. 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
16: Joshua was on the march, ordered by God to destroy all who lived in the Promised Land. But why did God show mercy to Rahab the harlot and not to the Gibeonites? Well, stay tuned and find out. This is Steve Schwetz for the Through the Bible Radio Network. and you're listening to the Question and Answer program with our Bible teacher, Dr. J. Vernon McGee, who for over 30 years answered the many questions of his listeners. We begin today's program with this question from a listener in San Diego, California, who asks, where did idol worship begin?
17: Well, may I say to you, it might be a little difficult to pinpoint it and to recognize it as such. Cain and Abel brought an offering to the Lord. Cain brought the fruit of the ground. That was the first, I suppose, effort on the part of man to offer his works and his own labor and himself to God instead of a sacrifice, but the works of his hand. In other words, that is the first inkling we have of humanism, which actually is a worship of man himself. That is the thing today that's taught by philosophy, by most of the sciences, and by psychology, and by all liberalism. It's known as humanism. It's a projection of man and what man can do or man's potential, and it worships that. That is the God today, actually, of the world. It's very heinous and a very subtle and a very deadly form of worship. Psychology has made a backflip in the sense I studied psychology in school, almost majored in it, and one time thought of going into that field. Well, at that time, psychology didn't have too much to say about man that was favorable at all, that man should recognize his weaknesses and that sort of thing and attempt to make corrections. But today, the thinking is just the opposite. You're to think well of yourself. And I tell you very frankly, to give that to the man here in Southern California that was convicted of killing at least 11 or 12 little boys, and he'd killed others, but they didn't convict him of those, didn't have maybe enough evidence, but he apparently was guilty of those crimes too. And this man killed all those little boys. Now, I can't imagine that psychology even would go and say to him, we want you to think well of yourself, and that's the way that you're going to overcome this. Well, very frankly, that's a deadly sort of thing. Now, that's a form of idolatry. It's like standing in front of the mirror and worshiping what you see in the mirror. And friends, that's not a very attractive God, but the idols of the heathen have never been very attractive. They always have a bad notion of God. Now, we find a little later on at the Tower of Babel, actually, what the Tower of Babel was, it was not a tower to get man out of water, to keep his feet from getting wet. Actually, it was a tower which was a rallying place for those against God. They now are apparently going to worship the sun. That seems to have been the thought in the heart of man then, getting away from the living and true God. And after all, the living and true God is the one that sent the flood and the storm and destroyed all those people, and they're afraid of him. And so now they're going to worship the sun because the sun is nice to them and shines on them, makes them feel good. May I say to you, that is the beginning of man's departure, of course, from God, and has been. So that we have probably the beginnings at that time. But to pinpoint it and say that the first day that a man made an idol and worshiped it would be very difficult to pinpoint that day. Paul, you remember, talked about that in the epistle to the Romans, that man actually was worshiping, really, when you get down to it, man was really worshiping himself. Maybe I ought to turn to that. That's in Romans, the first chapter, verse 21. Because that when they knew God, they glorified him not as God, neither were thankful, but became vain in their imaginations. Their foolish heart was darkened. Professing themselves to be wise, they became fools and changed the glory of the uncorruptible God into an image made like to corruptible man and to birds and four-footed beasts and creeping things. Now, that is the history of it. The date, I could not pinpoint it, but it was somewhere between Cain and Abel and the flood that came upon the earth, or better still, probably we should say the Tower of Babel. And I hope that's close enough to date it for you.
16: We turn our attention now to a question from a listener in Philadelphia, Pennsylvania. She writes, what is meant by the use of Rahab's name in Psalm 87? Also, what is meant by this one was born there?
17: Now, that takes us back to the 87th Psalm, which is one of the great messianic psalms. The subject is the Zion, the city of God. This is a psalm that makes it very clear that the day will come when there will be those who march up to Jerusalem will be able to sing, we're marching to Zion, the wonderful city of God. This is the psalm of marching up to Zion. It concerns the city of Jerusalem, the earthly city of Jerusalem, and the hope that God has given to the world that that city will become the capital of the world during the millennium. It will be the great religious center, and the Lord Jesus is to come there. His feet will touch down at the Mount of Olives. Now, the psalmist here, and it's called a psalm or song of the sons of Korah, and it's a psalm, I suppose, by the sons of Korah here, and it reveals God's attitude now toward this. So I'm taking that entire psalm that we might get at the meaning for this individual that asks the question. The Lord loveth the gates of Zion more than all the dwellings of Jacob. Glorious things are spoken of thee, O city of God. And then he says, I will make mention of Rahab and Babylon to them that know me. Behold, Philistia and Tyre with Ethiopia. This man was born there. You see, Rahab here is not speaking of the Rahab the harlot. It represents actually Egypt. And if you'd turn to Isaiah 51:9, which we are not turned to today, but you'd find out that it has that kind of a meaning, that kind of a reference. Fact of the matter is, I may just turn over here to the psalm and pick up something that I think that probably I ought to bring out since we are going to look at most of the psalm. And I'll go to Psalm 89, verse 10, where it says, thou hast broken Rahab in pieces as one that is slain. Thou hast scattered thine enemies with thy strong arm. And here he's speaking of Egypt. And so in this psalm, he's speaking of Egypt. Now, Egypt represents, or Rahab represents, the southern power, and Babylon represents the northern power. Now, Rahab means tumult, and Babylon means confusion. And so here, all of the tumult and confusion that is in the world is going to be brought to an end. And right now, the world that you and I live in is filled with tumult and confusion. And when the Lord Jesus comes, why, the tumult and the confusion will all be done away with. It'll be dissipated. And that sort of thing will not exist anymore. You remember Kipling wrote a poem in it. He speaks of the nations of the world. The tumult and the shouting dies, and the captains and the kings depart. Still stands thine sacrifice. And so that even Kipling could speak of this city and the future that it holds, and that the confusion in the world is to be done away with. Now, at that time, the enemy will have come up against Jerusalem, and the enemy will have with them a great many people that actually are not in sympathy with him. I don't think they understand it at all. And where it says here, the thing that you've mentioned is that this man was born here. It says, and of Zion it shall be said, this and that man was born in her. And the highest himself shall establish her. Well, it simply means this, that those that are coming up as enemies, that some of them, and Ethiopia is one of them that's mentioned here, It says, behold, Philistian Tyre with Ethiopia. This man was born there. Well, what does it mean? Well, he was born again. I think that these that have come against Jerusalem have come under someone else's banner, Antichrist's banner, and they actually were not in sympathy with the attack on Jerusalem. They were caught up in it. And the minute that they have Christ, they are going to be born again. And I think that's exactly what it's going to say. But the verse you're referring to is Zion. They could say, well, this has been our city all along, and we've been born again here also. I think that is the thought there. That is a great messianic psalm, and one that is very seldom used, by the way.
16: This Grand Rapids, Michigan listener wrote in asking, would you please explain what Jesus was illustrating in the parables found in Mark chapter 2, where he speaks about a new patch on an old garment and new wine in an old wineskin?
17: The basis for this in the second chapter of Mark, it began with the Lord Jesus coming to Capernaum, where he made it his headquarters, and he healed a man with a palsy. And then immediately after that, he called Matthew. And then the enemies began to question him and rebuke him that he was not following along after the scribes and Pharisees at all, and that he actually was not like, really, John the Baptist. And so the Lord Jesus then gave them these two parables. And I think that probably I should read them. They're in Mark, the second chapter, verse 21. No man also soweth a piece of new cloth on an old garment, else the new piece that filled it up taketh away from the old, and the rent is made worse. In other words, you sew a new patch on an old garment. And as a boy, my mother used to sew patches on my pants. And today it's sort of in style. In that day, I was greatly humiliated at those patches. But the thing of it is, it's bad enough to have a patch, but that patch, the new part of it, be stronger than the old, and it would pull the old out, you see. The old part of the garment would be pulled out. Then you'd have to put a patch over a patch in order to be able to wear your pants. And so that is what the Lord is saying here, and merely stating that, which is very obvious, but he'll make application. He says, no man putteth new wine into old bottles, that is old wineskins, else the new wine doth burst the bottles, and the wine is spilled. In other words, that which is to be permitted to ferment, why, it would expand, and the bottles will be marred. But new wine must be put into new bottles. Now, what the Lord is saying to these people, I didn't come to follow the scribes and Pharisees. I didn't come to continue trying to put a patch on an old garment, trying to patch up the old garment of the law, of the Mosaic system, a God-given system, but it had gone to seed. And now the Lord Jesus said, I have not come to sew a patch on this old garment of the law. I have come to present you with a new garment. And that new garment is actually the righteousness of Christ, which is provided for every believer in the Lord Jesus Christ. He's come not to patch up the old garment, but to give you one brand new. And that is the interpretation of the parable as he gave it and the interpretation which he made of it.
16: A listener in Glendale, California writes this simple but important question. Would you please explain the meaning of Daniel chapter 8, verse 14?
17: May I say to you that I have written a book on the book of Daniel. The title of the book I have written is Delving Through Daniel. And I have a note on every verse in the book of Daniel. And I have a note on Daniel 8, 14. I would like to read you the verse and the note that I have in my book on Daniel. Will you listen to it? For it is my explanation, naturally. This is the verse. And he said unto me, under 2,300 days, then shall the sanctuary be cleansed. Now here is my note on it. The time was limited to 2,300 days. It's well to note that there has been disagreement as to the interpretation of the 2300 days. Seventh-day Adventism grew out of the great Second Advent awakening, in which this verse was given the day-year interpretation, and the date for Christ's coming was set for the year 1843. William Miller and his followers, among whom was Ellen G. White, understood the sanctuary to be the earth which would be cleansed at his coming, that is, the coming of Christ. Miller was a sincere but badly mistaken Baptist preacher. The day-year interpretation was a fragile and insecure foundation for any theory of prophecy, and history has demonstrated it to be false. If the 2300 days are taken as being literal 24-hour days, the period would be between 6 and 7 years, which approximates the time of Antiochus Epiphanes. In 170 BC, he began to perpetrate his atrocities. The priest Judas Maccabeus, the hammer, drove out the Syrian army in 165 BC, at which time the temple was cleansed and rededicated after its pollution. The cleansing is celebrated in the Feast of Lights. And it's that feast, by the way, is mentioned in the New Testament, for instance, in John 10:22, and it was at Jerusalem, the Feast of the Dedication, that is, rededication are lights, and it was winter. May I say to you, that's the note I have in my book on Delving Through Daniel, and that is my explanation of it. It is something that was prophesied back in the 8th chapter concerning Antiochus Epiphanes, who has a historical character now, and this has already been literally fulfilled concerning him. And the attempt to bring it up and make it fit into the day-year has already failed. That rules it out, of course, and therefore we can dismiss it as not being acceptable at all.
16: Unfortunately, Dr. McGee's book, Delving Through Daniel, is no longer available, but we do have a number of resources that are available which deal with the book of Daniel. We'll give you our contact information at the close of today's broadcast. Our final question comes from a listener in Fremont, Michigan. He writes, according to Joshua chapter 9, the Gibeonites received Joshua in order to be spared their lives. Most commentators say that Joshua's complacence allowed him to be deceived. Could it not have been God's mercy that allowed Joshua to be deceived? Didn't the Gibeonites do the same thing that Rahab the harlot did in Joshua chapter 2?
17: Now, the scripture that you refer me to, I shall turn to in order to answer your question. Joshua 9:24 reads, "And they answered Joshua and said, because it was certainly told thy servants, how that the Lord thy God commanded his servant Moses to give you all the land, and to destroy all the inhabitants of the land from before you. Therefore we were sore afraid of our lives because of you, and have done this thing." Now the whole point here with the Gibeonites is this: they acted out of fear and deceived Joshua. And the question of whether Joshua was lax at this point actually hasn't anything to do with the incident at all that relates to your question. The important thing to note is that the Gibeonites did this for self-preservation. They did not interpret this as being the hand of the Lord in the way that Rahab did. Rahab recognized that God had done this, and she needed to exercise faith. And she believed God. Actually, the Gibeonites did not. To them, it was just a matter of self-preservation. But now let's go back and look at Rahab. And it says concerning her in the second chapter, and you give verses 9 and 10. I'll probably read a little farther. "And she said unto the man," that is, it's now Rahab speaking to the spies that have come into Jericho, "I know that the Lord hath given you the land, Now, there's a little difference in her language and the language of Gibeonites. They didn't know it, and she did. And that your terror is fallen upon us, and that all the inhabitants of the land faint because of you. You see, all of Jericho believed that they were going to take Jericho, and that God had said that they would. But there was only one woman who really believed God. For we have heard how the Lord dried up the water of the Red Sea for you when you came out of Egypt, and what ye did unto the two kings of the Amorites that were on the other side Jordan, Sihon and Og, whom ye utterly destroyed. And as soon as we had heard these things, our heart did melt, neither did there remain any more courage in any man because of you. For the Lord your God, he's God in heaven above and in earth beneath. But the interesting thing is that they were frightened by all this, but none of them believed God, except that one woman. And therefore, the writer to the Hebrews at the time of the destruction of Jericho says, by faith the harlot Rahab perished not with them that believed not. They didn't believe God. They were afraid this could happen. They were afraid, but they really didn't believe God at all. In other words, they really didn't have any faith at all. They were just frightened. This was an emotional sort of thing for them. But this woman believed God. By faith, the harlot Rahab believed God. That is the important thing, and that's the difference between this woman and the Gibeonites, and it's between this woman, actually, and the other people in Jericho. They went through the same process that the Gibeonites went through. They were afraid. You know, a mob, a crowd, can be moved like that and not exercise faith. That's the reason that I have wondered, and now have come to a conclusion of why radio is so much more effective than my pulpit ministry was. I'm confident that in a great audience, as we had at the Church of the Open Door, that many people were moved because of the crowd. It was an emotional sort of thing. And therefore, we never could count all that would come forward or go to our prayer room. We never could count all of them as converts. And I don't think in any public meeting that you could do that. You couldn't count them 100%. If you get 10%, you're doing well. And in many, it wouldn't even be 10%. But we're finding out when you're dealing with one individual, why they're not moved by any crowd emotion. You see that a crowd can be motivated today. And I don't know about you, but I don't want to be in that crowd on anything because of the fact there's just nothing in the world but an emotional upheaval. And that's exactly what you have here. There was a big crowd in Jericho. They were all scared to death. This man has crossed the Jordan River miraculously. We've heard about the miracles, but they didn't believe God. This woman, Rahab, she believed God. And the Gibeonites, they didn't believe God. They wanted to work a ruse or some clever stratagem whereby they could fool Joshua and that they would save their own skin because they were there in the land and they were afraid. But I can't find where one Gibeonite believed God. You see, there's quite a difference. And today, you see, since we as a nation have gotten so far away from God, we're frightened when anybody says boo to us today. And we are frightened as a nation. And may I say to you, that is just about the position that these people were in that day. They didn't believe in God. The Gibeonites didn't.
16: Well, with that answer, we come to the close of another excellent question and answer program. 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Dr. McGee's 5-year study through the whole Word of God will give you a well-rounded understanding of what God is saying in His Word. 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

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Here is From Hidden in My Heart, Michael Rosbeck. 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

0: Kansas once told me about how many churches were in their area. In fact, in that state, one particular denomination had 14,000 churches. But the crime rate was going up, and the area was plagued with social problems. How could that be with a church on every corner? Could it be because there is so little sense of God's presence in many of our churches? The prophet Isaiah realized that his nation desperately needed revival, so he pled with God to visit his people. In Isaiah 64, he says, "Oh, that you would rend the heavens, that you would come down, that the mountains might tremble at your presence." Oh, that God would do that in our day. Pray with me, Lord, please rend the heavens and come down. May mountains of pride and sin tremble at your presence. Come and visit your church, O Lord. Do it for your glory. Amen. With Seeking Him, I'm Nancy DeMoss Wagamuth.
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2: It's 90 and mostly cloudy. Wind is from the southeast at 10 to 15 miles per hour. Today, thunderstorms with a high in the mid-90s. Tonight, partly cloudy with a low in the upper 70s. Then tomorrow, thunderstorms with a high in the mid-90s. A few showers tomorrow night with a low in the upper 70s. It's 90 and mostly cloudy.

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Can you forgive me for laughing at my preacher father and even cursing you? The answer always comes back loud and clear.

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2: It's 91 and partly cloudy. Wind is from the south-southeast at 10 to 15 miles per hour. Today, thunderstorms with a high in the mid-90s. Tonight, partly cloudy with a low in the upper 70s. Then tomorrow, thunderstorms with a high in the mid-90s. A few showers tomorrow night with a low in the upper 70s. It's 91 and partly cloudy.

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That was Marty Gaetz with Psalm 62, Here's My Defense. 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

0: There's a difference between guilt and shame. Guilt says, I did something bad. Shame says, I am something bad. Guilt can lead to repentance and change, but shame leads to hiding, lying, and despair. If you've been carrying shame, you know how heavy it is. Maybe it's shame from something you did or was done to you. Maybe it's shame about who you are or how you look. Shame just wants to convince you that you're worthless. But Romans 8:1 declares, therefore, there is now no condemnation for those who are in Christ Jesus. 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When God looks at you through the lens of Jesus' sacrifice, he doesn't see your failures. 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That's 888-633-3446. 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
1: 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That's Psalm 96, verse 1, and that's the heart behind Songs for Sunday on KHCB. 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
2: This is John MacArthur welcoming you to Portraits of Grace. I remember reading about something called the cushion of the sea. The ocean's surface is often greatly agitated, but as you descend, the water becomes increasingly calm. At its greatest depths, the ocean is virtually still. Oceanographers dredging ocean bottoms have found animal and plant remains that appear to have been undisturbed for hundreds of years. Similarly, as a Christian, you can experience a cushion of peace in your soul regardless of your troubled surface. That's because you belong to the Prince of Peace. As you worship and obey Christ, His peace will continually reign in your heart and protect you from the emotional upheaval that circumstances might otherwise bring. This is John MacArthur, hoping you'll join me again for Portraits of Grace.
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3: It's 92 and mostly cloudy. Wind is from the south-southeast at 10 to 15 miles per hour. Tonight, partly cloudy with a low in the upper 70s. Then tomorrow, thunderstorms with a high in the mid-90s. A few showers tomorrow night with a low in the upper 70s. It's 92 and mostly cloudy.

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That's Where His Mercy Began from Steve Green. You're listening to By Request. Hope you're enjoying what you're hearing. We are actually filled for the rest of the time. But thank you to all those who called. And my apologies if we didn't get your song on. But I hope you're enjoying what you're hearing. Here is Maranatha from the Heritage Singers. This is KHCB. 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
3: It's 91 and mostly cloudy. Wind is from the south-southeast at 5 to 10 miles per hour. Tonight, partly cloudy with a low in the upper 70s. Then tomorrow, thunderstorms with a high in the mid-90s. A few showers tomorrow night with a low in the upper 70s. It's 91 and mostly cloudy.

God's Word meets us right where we are, steady, true, and full of hope. This is KHCB's Verse of the Week from Psalm 40, verse 16. Let all who seek you rejoice and be glad in you. Let those who love your salvation say continually, the Lord be magnified. Carry this verse with you this week. 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

The next day, John saw Jesus coming toward him and said, "Behold, the Lamb of God who takes away the sin of the world. This is he of whom I said, 'After me comes a man who is preferred before me, for he was before me.' I did not know him, but that he should be revealed to Israel, and therefore I came baptizing with water." And John bore witness, saying, "I saw the Spirit descending from heaven like a dove, and he remained upon him. I did not know him, but he who sent me to baptize with water said to me, 'Upon whom you see the Spirit descending and remaining on him, this is he who baptizes with the Holy Spirit. And I have seen and testified that he, this is the Son of God.'" That is John chapter 1, verses 29 through 34. This concludes this week's By Request. Hope you guys enjoyed all that you heard. And if you did, you have your fellow listeners to thank for that. Those of you who may not have gotten your request on, we did what we could. Want to encourage you to call in next week, maybe a little earlier perhaps, between 12:30 to 4:30. This is KHCB, your refreshingly timeless Christian radio station. You're hearing Behold the Lamb of God from the Birchfield Brothers. My name is Eric Flannoy. Thanks for listening. And we'll be back next month, same time, encouraging you to draw closer to the heart of Christ. Draw closer, Houston. 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
1: Welcome to Science, Scripture, and Salvation, a radio ministry of the Institute for Creation Research. In this program, we want to encourage you in your Christian faith by showing how scientific evidence supports the Bible, particularly the Genesis account. The book of Genesis lays the foundation for all matters addressed in the rest of the Bible: the nature of God, His sovereignty in creation, man's purpose, sin, marriage, family, and why we need a Savior are all introduced and explained in Genesis. When we see that the first and most foundational book of the Bible can be trusted in all matters, including science, it builds confidence in the rest of the inspired Word all the way to Revelation. Today's episode features Dr. Jake Hebert, physicist and research associate with the Institute for Creation Research. Here's Dr. Hebert.
2: In February 2015, a German research ship discovered a large batch of these balls of manganese ore in the Atlantic Ocean, a few hundred miles east of Barbados. And many of these balls were the size of softballs and some were as large as bowling balls. And this was the largest such batch of these pellets, if you will, that were ever found in the Atlantic Ocean. Now, these balls or pellets are called manganese nodules. As the name implies, they are made of manganese, but they often contain iron, nickel, and other valuable metals. And they're found in every ocean, but are most numerous in the Pacific. So in this episode of Science, Scripture, and Salvation, we discuss how these manganese nodules present problems for those who believe in millions of years, but are consistent with a recent creation and the global flood described in Genesis. But in order to understand why that's the case, we have to first briefly talk about seafloor sediments on the ocean floor and how fast they accumulate. You see, the oceans are filled with enormous numbers of these tiny marine organisms called foraminifera. Now, when these creatures die, their remains become part of the debris littering the ocean floor. And you also have sediments being eroded from the continents and deposited in the oceans as well. So some of these seafloor sediments originate from the continents, and some originate from the remains of these microscopic creatures. Now, today, these sediments accumulate very slowly on the ocean floor. At today's rates, it would typically take 1,000 years for just a few centimeters of sediment to accumulate. And yet these sediments are very thick. They're hundreds of meters thick and even thousands of meters thick in some places. So because of these very slow rates and great thicknesses, secular scientists have concluded that the bulk of the seafloor sediments are many millions of years old. And they assume that because sediments are deposited slowly today, they have always been deposited slowly. And this is because they hold to a philosophy called uniformitarianism, which can be summarized with the motto, "The present is the key to the past." In fact, the Apostle Peter told us in the third chapter of his second epistle that there would come in the last days those holding to this particular uniformitarian philosophy. And because they hold to this philosophy, they will scoff and deny creation, the flood, and the return of the Lord Jesus Christ. So uniformitarians say that since seafloor sediments are deposited slowly today, they've always been deposited slowly. And they would say that since erosion generally occurs slowly today, it's always been slow. But there's more than one way to get large amounts of sediments on the ocean floor. You can have them deposited slowly for a very long time, or you can have them deposited quickly in a short time. And let me repeat that because that's extremely important. There's more than one way to get large amounts of sediments on the ocean floor. You can deposit them slowly for a long time, or you can deposit them quickly in a short time. Now, creation scientists today would agree that these rates are slow and have been slow for thousands of years. But even a few thousand years of slow seafloor sediment deposition can only account for a tiny fraction of all the sediments on the ocean floor. And so for this reason, secular scientists would claim that this is an argument for an old Earth in millions of years. But we would argue that this deposition of sediments was much faster during the Genesis flood for at least two reasons. First, enormous amounts of erosion would have occurred during the flood. Toward the end of the flood in particular, there would be huge amounts of material that would have been planed off the continents by fast-moving sheets of water as these floodwaters drained off the continents. And these rates of erosion and deposition would have remained quite high even for some time after the flood. Second, Due to the enormous amount of volcanic activity and seafloor spreading that occurred during the flood, the post-flood oceans would have been quite warm, and all the erosion during the flood would have caused these oceans to be mineral-rich. And these warm, mineral-rich waters would have been very favorable to the growth of phytoplankton like algae. So, well, foraminifera feed on phytoplankton, and so we would expect these foraminifera to thrive, especially in the warm post-flood waters, and to have become especially numerous. And their abundant remains would have also contributed to the rapidly accumulating seafloor sediments after the flood. So here's the question. Are there clues within these seafloor sediments themselves that can help us discern whether the bulk of the sediments were deposited slowly or quickly? Well, there certainly are. These metallic pellets called manganese nodules that we've talked about earlier are found on every ocean floor, and they're often the size of potatoes. And these form when you have chemicals in the ocean water or within the waters within the sediments themselves that accumulate onto a small nucleus of some kind, like a shark's tooth. And this causes the nodule to grow, and that nodule will continue to grow until it's been covered by a few centimeters of sediment. And after that, the nodules stop growing. So these nodules can only grow when they are at or near the surface of the seafloor sediments, when they're close to that water-sediment interface. Well, there are two curious facts about these nodules that need to be explained. Most of the nodules are found only in the uppermost seafloor sediments. How do we know this? Well, we don't have X-ray vision, so we can't see into the sediments, but we can drill and extract cores from the sediments, and when we examine the cores, most of the nodules are found only in the uppermost core sections. Now, some are found at greater depths, but even in these cases, the nodules may have slumped down from higher depths within the cores. But regardless, it's definitely true that most nodules are found only in the uppermost sediments. Now, remember that these sediments are hundreds and even thousands of meters thick, but most of these nodules are found in just the uppermost 20 inches or so. Why? And likewise, another thing that needs to be explained is that the nodules get larger as you go in higher into the sediments. As you go deeper into the sediments, they either disappear or become rare. So how do we explain that? Well, in the next segment, we'll discuss how these clues match what we would expect from the Genesis flood.
1: Now it's time for a short break. We'll hear more from Dr. Hebert in a moment.
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1: Welcome back to Science, Scripture, and Salvation. Here's Dr. Hebert.
2: Well, here we are talking about these manganese nodules, these pellets we find on the ocean floor, and there's two observations about these pellets that have to be explained. First, most of them are found only in the uppermost sediments, say the uppermost 20 inches or so, and second, the nodules get larger as you go higher in the sediments. So how do we explain this? Well, creation geologist Kenneth Patrick pointed out a very simple explanation for this that was published in the Journal of Creation. The reason we don't see manganese nodules in the deeper sediments is because they were deposited so fast that the nodules did not have time to grow to any appreciable size. Now remember, the nodules can only grow when they're at or near the surface of the sediments. So if you have a shark's tooth sitting on the ocean floor and all this sediment is rapidly dumped on it, well, there's no way that a manganese nodule can grow and form. And this is consistent with the Genesis flood. Creation scientist Larry Vardaman pointed out years ago that you would expect seafloor sediments to be deposited extremely rapidly during the flood and in the years afterward, but the rates would gradually slow down to the slow rates that we observe today. And that's why we only see most of these nodules in the uppermost sediments. The vast majority of the sediments were deposited at the end of the flood, when the rates were just too fast, the sediments were being dumped too quickly into the oceans for the nodules to form. But in the years after the flood, the rates slowed down. You could get small nodules to form, and then the rates got a little slower still, allowing slightly larger nodules to form, and eventually the rates slowed enough so that these potato-sized nodules we see at the surface could form. So the bottom line here is that the bulk of these sediments were deposited rapidly as a result of the Genesis flood. Now, of course, uniformitarian scientists are aware of this oddity about the manganese nodules. They've tried to come up ways to explain this that don't require a global flood, but their explanations violate their uniformitarian assumptions. If the present is the key to the past and nodules are being formed today, then why weren't they formed in the past? Or if they were formed in the past, why weren't they preserved? If we see nodules in the uppermost, most recent seafloor sediments, well, why don't we consistently see them in the deeper sediments too? Why don't we see nodules equally abundant in all depths within the seafloor sediments? Well, the obvious answer is because, contrary to uniformitarianism, the present is not the key to the past. The key to the past, to correctly understanding the past, is the divinely inspired history of God's Word that helps us to make sense of the geological data. The Genesis flood really happened, and this helps us to make sense of these observations about these little metallic pellets called manganese nodules. Now, there's a lot more we could say about this. For instance, manganese nodules provide still another clue that there's something seriously wrong with radioactive dating methods. Based on these radioactive dating methods, secular scientists claim that these nodules grow extremely slowly, at the rate of just a few millimeters per million years. Yet here's the problem. These nodules have been observed growing at rates 100,000 and even a million times faster than this in lakes and man-made reservoirs, and they've even been observed growing on underwater debris from World War II. So it's kind of like that Groucho Marx line, who are you going to believe, me or your two lying eyes? Well, who are you going to believe here? The uniformitarians' calculated ages based on their doubtful uniformitarian assumptions or the observations that we actually see? So contrary to what the secular scientists say, the science is consistent with what the Bible tells us about the Genesis flood.
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3: I love the realness of Scripture. Many times we don't see the realness of Scripture, we see the verse, and then, man, I'm trying to do the right thing. Mm-hmm. But the realness of Scripture of Peter. Peter, after 3.5 years of Christ discipling him personally, reaching out to him, healing his mother-in-law, all this other stuff, reaching out to Peter, Mount of Transfiguration, you can't get any, walking on water, you can't get any more vivid interactions with Christ like Peter did. And then he cursed, yeah, right there, just started going right back out of the mouth. It's a lie and curse. I mean, it's incredible. You've got David, a man after God's own heart. How could he rape a woman, kill her husband? Mm. You know, you start thinking of all the different things that the Bible keeps real. Right. And the Bible doesn't hide this stuff. Because God wants to teach us that we need to depend on him to be holy. It's impossible to get to holiness without him. Even the greatest people in the Bible, I've come to these situations. Absolutely. That's why we want to take time in this whole series we're doing, from spiritual infancy to spiritual maturity, how that process involves the flesh and how do we deal with that flesh to get past that. And we have Pastor Lee Skinner with us from Good Shepherd Missionary Baptist Church on Bonaire. We also have with us today Dr. Nicholas Ellen, which we've held in here for a longer time than he probably want to be here, because we want to get to this point where we could also hear a counseling approach, because he has an expository counseling training center that you could do online with your church and Living Word with the church. Do it online there, where you have trained counselors that could be a part of this excellent counseling training ministry. So I purposely had him to come in. Would you come back? Because we need to deal with this aspect, and it's easy for us to sit here. I grew up in a good home. I just did. I was blessed by that. Amen. And I try to replicate that in how I fine-tuned it as best as I could. My parents weren't perfect for my children and my wife and my children. I mean, for my wife and I working together for our children. And so a lot of times when I sit back and hear the pain that people have gone through, I immediately try to reach out to different people, because I want them to understand that pain is real. It's not, okay, I got saved, so it just goes away right away. No, it's still there many times. And that's why we want to look at this flesh. The war of the spiritual growth brings us to a heavy consciousness of the flesh. The Holy Spirit has a way of saying, here is your flesh. Let's work with this and keep it real. And that's why we want to jump into this. And we're in Romans chapter 8, where he would say in verse 6, for the mind set on the flesh is death, but the mind set on the Spirit is life and peace. Because the mindset on the flesh is hostile towards God. Sometimes we get angry at God and stuff he's saying. For it does not subject itself to the law of God, but it is not able to do so. For those who are in the flesh cannot worship God genuinely. That's what please means. So he goes on to talk about it in verse 9. However, you are not in the flesh, but in the Spirit. Indeed, the Spirit of God dwells in you. But if anyone does not have the Spirit of Christ, he's not saved. We talked about that

0: in an earlier broadcast. If Christ is in you, though the body is dead because of sin, yet the spirit is alive because of righteousness. That's why this war starts off right there. Galatians chapter 5, verse 16 to 28, 1 tells us. But the spirit of him who raised Jesus from the dead dwells in you. He who raised Christ Jesus from the dead will also give life, not death, to your mortal body, same flesh, through the spirit which dwells in you. And he goes on to say, so then, brethren, if you're under the obligation not to the flesh, but to live according to the flesh, but if you're living according to the flesh, you must die. But if by the spirit you are being put to death, you're putting to death the deeds of the body, you will live. Yes. For all those who are being led by the Spirit of God, they are now not just saved, they are taking on the character, the nature of who God is, the sons of God. All right, brother, let's jump up here. You're going to work today.
1: Yes,
0: so
1: sir.
0: Let's get back to this flesh being real, okay, because it's real. And Paul is saying, who will cut me from this wretched man that I am? Who will cut me from this body of death, right? Verse 24.
1: Yes,
0: so
1: sir.
0: If I set my mind on this body, it leads me to divorce. It leads me to depression. It leads me to suicidal thoughts. It leads to this death. So how does a person get past this stuff when I'm going to the extreme situations here, because you're just doctorate degree counselor here.
1: Oh, my goodness.
0: So the extreme situations of abuse and all these different things, man. How does a person work past that and so that they live in the very transformation they have, the Holy Spirit?
1: The mindset on the Spirit says this: I don't ignore the reality of what happened to me. I've got to process this through the grid of truth. Mm-hmm. And part of that says, all right, if my mind is set on the Spirit, the reality is something happened and God has given us through the Spirit the ability to grieve. Most people don't know how to grieve and they don't do it the right way, which ends up with suicide and ends up in different ways. But to grieve through the Spirit of God is to truly acknowledge something horrible. Jesus was saying, Lord, let this cup be moved from me. There was some grief of the reality that something was about to happen. I use that to say, well, let's look at that from the reality of what's happened to you. Whereas here's Jesus in participating or preparing for something horrible to happen and was grieving. You have had something happen, but how did Jesus handle it? He took it to the Father. So reality of grief is to acknowledge the reality of what you are dealing with.
2: Okay, but what about the person though who's saying, okay, Doc, you telling me about Jesus. Can you give me another example other than the perfect Jesus? I mean, in terms of, you know, from a biblical standpoint, that human being that I could look to say, I could kind of see my life in that person.
1: I think if we look at the book of Psalm, we see David being honest. We see Paul talking about his challenges. Okay. We think of some of the Old Testament saints and how they would cry out through their difficulties. And I think if we look at those people and say, they all had serious issues and there was grief, they acknowledged it. That's so important, even to look at those. I mean, let's think about Tamar.
2: Yeah.
1: Who was abused, who was raped by her half-brother. I mean, her grief, you could see it there. And I think if we look at all those patterns and say, all right, how did they deal with it? But first, grieving, acknowledging something terrible happened. But then secondly, taking that to lamenting, bringing that before God. That's where we look at Psalms and David and those who went before the Lord.
2: And when you say lamenting, what do you mean by that?
1: Lamenting means to, now I've acknowledged that something terrible has happened and I'm being honest about it. Here's the reality of it. Now, lamenting is, let me take this now before the Lord. Lord, I'm coming to you. I'm grieving, I'm acknowledging, but now I'm coming to you with my grief.
2: Because
1: what tends to happen is people will grieve and talk about how horrible things are, but then they don't take that to the Lord. And lamenting would say, I'm bringing this now before your presence, God. I'm acknowledging that I can't do anything with this, and I need you in the midst. The lamenting, the crying out to the Lord.
2: So do people just speak that? Do they write it down? Do they, you know, how do you get them?
1: It works for them.
2: Okay.
1: What I try to do is, depending on the level of understanding, the level of what works for them, as far as, and that's where you can be very practical, because the biblical side is, I need you to take this before the Lord. The practical side is, however you can bring that before the Lord, you do.
2: Okay.
1: But let's first acknowledge, let's grieve, let's cry, let's weep. You know, as the Bible says, weep with those that weep. But then now let's lament. Let's do what we see in Psalm. Let's take this before the Lord. You know, and now the hardest part of that is, this is where the theology kicks in with what Pastor's talking about. Now, how do we accept what God has allowed? See, that's where the theology, and that's where it gets hard. That's why we don't start there. We got to start with the grieving and lamenting. Then we can get into more of the intellectual exercise of saying, this good God let some evil happen.
0: Break that out, man. Okay. Because that's why we got to go there. Because, I mean, I'm just telling you, because we just got to go there. Because that people are saying, hey, I'm a child in this house. You're telling me in the Bible, obey my parents, for this is, my life will belong in the land. And then this parent is telling me to do different things in the middle of the night. And I have no power. I can't go get a job. I can't leave out of here. I'm afraid of my parents. They not only do this, they whip me, and then it's a stepfather, and then I go to my mom and I tell my mom, and she's defending him and telling me I'm just coming up with stuff because I didn't like him in the first place, and so now I'm the person I trusted so much that brought me into this situation is not even believing me right now. So you know, these things are and then they're going to church on Sunday, and they could be leaders in the church. I mean, that this stuff gets really, really messed up. I don't care how we fix this, it does. So how in the world does a person look at that? So let's slow down and deal with that. I know what time is always short here, but slow down and deal with that. How do they look at the theology of that?
1: We have to teach people the life of contradictions.
2: Okay.
1: Proverbs gives you the principles of, if you do, this will happen. Ecclesiastes says, however, here's the contradictions to what I just said in the book of Proverbs. You know, vanity is vanity, all is vanity. So what I have to help people in counseling recognize is, what was supposed to be right was wrong. We will not ignore that, but God is still in control. You say, well, why would God let that happen? Because we serve a God who will give people the power of choice. And because he gives people the power of choice, he allowed something evil to happen to you, and he's going to bring something good out of it, just like he did with Joseph. Now, the reality is, you say, well, what about those people not Christians? This becomes a reality of the nature of evil and the need for Christ, which is why we constantly tell them, you need Jesus. He's the only one that can make meaning out of this madness. Because we live in a mad world where there's a lot of evil, but there's a God who's working out his plan. He's allowing the evil and working through the evil. But you got to be on his side of salvation to experience the goodness of it, not the judgment of it.
0: Good. Let's rock. Okay, that's good. Now, they're in now. They're saying, okay, now I'm going. I'm in this process now. Now, what do I do? What do I do so I don't set my mind on the flesh? Because the minute I see this person coming, bam, you know, if anybody touched me a certain way, good, you know, this stuff just pops up. Or if a person, you know, being in a verbal abusive situation, anybody raised their voice, you know, you tell it, it snaps. So not in sense of murder or anything like that, but it snaps in terms of those feelings are real there. Or just dealing with a person who's trying to live a pure life, right? But they have been lonely, and this, you know, they're with this person. It seems like a good person. I don't want to have premarital sex, but hey, this feeling is real. So how do they deal with this flesh and not set their minds to it? This way, and not set their will to do it. That's what Paul is saying.
1: The big challenge, a 50-minute question.
0: Yeah.
1: You just asked summarizing 30 seconds.
0: Yeah, that's exactly right. That's why you got the PhD. That's why you got
1: it. In the simplest of forms, this is where you have to tell people in generalities, this is what you can't cause to happen. It can't keep from happening as it relates to people and circumstances. There's certain things you can't cause, you can't keep, but here's where you have to begin to renew your mind in obedience. Here's where you have to accept that God is working out a plan. Here's where you have to acknowledge that this person is not the person that you encountered. But there's so much more to that. But part of that is, I can't cause, I can't keep things from happening. But here's where I can walk in obedience to God and what happens. Here's how love overcomes. Here's how I begin to become obedient and function in my role and responsibilities, which will give me stability. But yet, that doesn't mean that something negative may not happen again. But now I know how to handle it because I have God's power, I have God's perspective, God's premise on what to do. That's the 30-second version that takes longer.
0: Folks, in all fairness to Dr. Nicholas Ellen, that was not a fair question. We're going to pick this up in a different format next week as we look at how Satan can affect your spiritual growth, your spiritual development, and because of how he attacks us. Dr. Ellen has a counseling ministry. You can be involved in that. Go to what is the website for that?
1: MyCounselingCorner.com.
0: MyCounselingCorner.com, and you could get more because we just threw him in here and didn't even give him no gloves to box with. So, folks, we pray that you'd also go to PowerWalkMinistries.org. We have lots of material there about church conflict, how to resolve it. We've got how to overcome fear, all these different materials that are on the website that can serve you and serve the ministry well. It's been a pleasure serving you, but I do want to end with this quick note. Please remember, no matter what you're going through, Christ can carry you through it. Amen. And that's the reason why the local church is there. The gift of comfort, the gift of wisdom, the gift of helps. All these things are there to find a healthy church so that when you're broken, like going into a hospital, you can get healed. Mm-hmm. Not just go to church, you can be healed by the structure that God has put to place in the local church. Stay focused. May God continue to heal your life for His glory and your blessing.
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4: 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And like James said, He will draw near to you.
5: It's 90 and mostly cloudy. Wind is from the south-southeast at 10 to 15 miles per hour. Tonight, partly cloudy with a low in the upper 70s. Then tomorrow, thunderstorms with a high in the mid-90s. A few showers tomorrow night with a low in the upper 70s. It's 90 and mostly cloudy.

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Hey, I'm John Gager, and you just described exactly what we do every Sunday morning from 6 to 9 Central on Songs for Sunday. 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
2: Ask the average person what a Christian is. Well, he's a Christian who's been forgiven, somebody who's been forgiven. Yes, he's been forgiven, but much more than that, the forgiveness happens to bring something else about. You're not merely forgiven, and that's the end of the story. As a matter of fact, the whole Trinity is involved in this business of salvation. It is huge to God. To take you out of the pit and to save you is huge. And I am pointing at you because I know you, and thank you for smiling back. Now, let's look at the text, and I'm going to pick it up there in verse 12. Verse 12, Romans chapter 8. So then, brothers, we are debtors, not to the flesh, to live according to the flesh. For if you live according to the flesh, you will die. But if by the Spirit you put to death the deeds of the body, you will live. For all who are led by the Spirit of God are the sons of God. For you did not receive the spirit of slavery to fall back into fear, but you've received the spirit of adoption as sons, by whom we cry, Abba, Father. The Spirit himself bears witness with our spirit that we are the children of God, and if children, then heirs, heirs of God, fellow heirs with Christ, provided that we suffer with him in order that we may be glorified together. He's talking about us sinners. Imagine that. How is the Trinity involved? First of all, notice that the Holy Spirit leads us. In fact, as many as are led by the Spirit of God, they are the sons of God. The ministry and the work of the Holy Spirit.
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1: It's 88 and mostly cloudy. Wind is from the south-southeast at 10 to 15 miles per hour. Tonight, partly cloudy with a low in the upper 70s. Then tomorrow, thunderstorms with a high in the mid-90s. A few showers tomorrow night with a low in the upper 70s. It's 88 and mostly cloudy.

0: Hello, friends, and welcome once again to Sincerely Yours Time. I've enjoyed going through a number of emails with you this week on Sincerely Yours. Here's one that was sent to us recently. This listener says, "Yes, I would like to just say thank you for the ministry you provide all people. I am a listener that has been listening to your station faithfully since 1999, immediately after accepting Jesus as my Lord and Savior. I accidentally stumbled on your station on the radio as I was surfing the radio. Now I am addicted to the station as it lifts, calms, secures me in the Lord, and just gives me a calmness when anxiety and life overcome me. I like most all of the content you provide as it teaches me, entertains me even, Saturday morning with the Odyssey and children's programs, haha. I believe that the By Request on Saturday afternoon is my favorite programming you provide. You talk about lifting me, it totally does just that. No matter what frame of mind I am in, the music lifting me like nothing else can. Anyway, please keep up the great godly programming that blesses us all, if I do say so myself. God bless all of you." Well, thanks so much for sharing a bit of your story with us. I am so grateful that you've been in the listening family now for decades and that God has used the ministry of KHCB in your life. You mentioned a couple of your favorite programs, and we enjoy that as well. Thank you for allowing us to come alongside of you in your walk with Jesus Christ. My prayer would be that you are closer to Him today because you have listened to KHCB through the years. Again, thanks for reaching out to us. Another emailer says, "I thank God for KHCB Network. I have been listening since the 1980s when my dad introduced me to the Spirit-filled station. My dad was blind due to glaucoma, but he never allowed it to stop him from praising God. I went into his bedroom one night, and at that time, your Spanish programming was still on. I asked him, 'Do you understand what they are saying?' He said, 'I know when they are praising the Lord, we speak the same language.' Been listening to KHCB ever since. I'm praying always for all at KHCB Network, saints of God." Well, thank you so much for sharing your story. I'm grateful to know that your dad was such a faithful listener and that you have followed in his footsteps as well. How beautiful to think about there not being a language barrier when you heard people praising the Lord in Spanish. Well, again, thank you for sharing some of your testimony with us. Thank you for being a longtime listener and a special part of the KHCB family. We appreciate you. Well, friends, we'd love to hear from you here in the month of June. Would you take the time to email us today? Our email address is email@khcb.org, email@khcb.org. Our physical mailing address, 2424 South Boulevard, Houston, Texas, 77098. That's 2424 South Boulevard, Houston, Texas, 77098. Our daily financial report yesterday showing that $12,737 was received for the ministry. That brings our June total up to $87,556. Our budget for this month is $350,000, which means that $266,210 is still needed to reach our monthly operational goal here at KHCB. 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
2: You've probably tried to speak to someone who speaks a different language. With hand gestures and a little patience, you can usually get the basics. But trying to understand the exact meaning of what they're saying requires you to actually know the language. And frankly, the same is true of Scripture. Well, straight ahead, we're going to do a deep dive into five surprising Hebrew words. You'll be amazed at what you discover. Welcome to The Land and the Book with Dr. Charlie Dyer. I'm John Gager, and Charlie, you're smiling again. What's going on?
3: John, we have the winner for last week's book blasts, and I want you to share those details with everyone.
2: All right, Charlie, we had seven different books. Let's see who really won. The winner is Steve Miller from Palmyra, Pennsylvania. He says, I especially appreciate how the land and the book bring scripture to life by connecting the biblical text with the land itself. It has deepened my understanding of God's word and given me a deeper appreciation for Israel. Well, congratulations, Steve. Your 7 books are in the mail. All right, let's switch gears here for a moment. As believers, there's a great need for us to share the gospel with the Jewish people. In fact, many of our listeners faithfully pray and partner with ministries that are doing just that. But what if you, that's right, you, could personally take part in bringing the gospel to Jewish people?
3: Yeah, our friends at Life and Messiah would love the opportunity to get believers involved in Jewish ministry. 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That's lifeinmessiah.org.
2: Thank you, Charlie. And now a look at current events, all based in the Middle East. For more than 2.5 years, conflict in the Middle East has dominated the news. We have focused on Israel's struggles against Hamas, the Houthis, Hezbollah, and Iran, and beginning in late February, the U.S. joined Israel in this fight. It's easy to get so wrapped up in all the details that we lose sight of the bigger picture. So let's pause today to focus on how these different stories have actually reshaped the Middle East and beyond. Charlie, it seems to me that the most obvious outcome has been the rearrangement of strategic alliances. In terms of demonstrating leadership and commitment to friends and allies, who have been the winners and who are the losers?
3: You know, someone once said, hard times will always reveal true friends. Both Israel and the U.S. have demonstrated solid commitment to each other in the conflict with Iran and its allies. Israel's appreciative of President Trump and the U.S. military for our willingness to stand beside them in the fight, even though there have been some differences. And the U.S. appreciated the close way the two countries worked together as allies. A second winner in demonstrating commitment to friends has to be the UAE and Israel. The two countries worked closely to stand against Iran, with Israel even sending an Iron Dome battery to the UAE when it was under attack. Now, if there was a corresponding loser in the conflict, it's been the NATO alliance. Spain, Italy, and France denied or heavily restricted the U.S. from using military bases in their countries. And the U.K. initially blocked a U.S. request to use their airbase in Diego Garcia, though they later said they would allow, quote, defensive action from there. President Trump called those decisions a very foolish mistake and accused these nations of being cowards. He labeled the alliance a one-way street, always expecting the U.S. to come to NATO's aid, but being unwilling to reciprocate. He announced a reduction of U.S. forces in Europe and said the U.S. needed to reconsider its commitment to the alliance. Though some would dispute this, I believe a second loser in this conflict has to be Iran itself. Like a petulant child, it struck out not only at Israel and the U.S., but also at Cyprus, Qatar, Saudi Arabia, Kuwait, and the UAE. In some ways, Iran helped drive these nations closer to the U.S. and Israel. Even China expressed dissatisfaction with Iran as it searched for new sources of oil to replace Iran's undependable supply. Iran's closure of the Strait of Hormuz was the economic equivalent of shooting itself in the foot.
2: A second outcome has been the clear reminder of both the significance as well as the limits of air power, including planes, drones, and rockets. So what lesson can be learned from these limits?
3: Well, right now, the U.S. and Israel are the two most formidable and effective air powers in the world. And the list of achievements in the conflict has been impressive, from the taking out of the top tier of Iran's leadership, to wiping out its air defenses, to setting back its nuclear program and degrading its ability to fire large numbers of missiles and drones. But at the same time, all that air power, impressive as it was, wasn't able to totally eliminate Iran's nuclear program or completely wipe out its underground missile sites or eliminate all the key leaders or stop all their missiles and drones. In fact, Iran quickly began rebuilding its stockpile and working to resume its nuclear program. Part of the problem was Iran's willingness to use asymmetrical warfare, including using civilians as human shields. When President Trump threatened to bomb Iran's bridges and power plants, Iran had civilians form human chains around those facilities. Their goal was to create moral outrage in the rest of the world should there be large numbers of civilians who are hit. This is the same tactic used by Hamas and Hezbollah against Israel. The ultimate answer to this limitation in air power is to put boots on the ground, to use military force to directly attack and overrun facilities like underground missile and nuclear sites, and to seize Iran's defenses along the Strait of Hormuz. The problem is that this would also generate far more U.S. casualties and increase opposition to the war here at home. You can cause serious damage to an adversary using air power, including rockets and drones. But history shows, including in this conflict, that it's nearly impossible to defeat an enemy using air power alone.
2: Well, the third way the war has reshaped the Middle East, and actually far beyond that, is the rise in anti-Semitism. What's behind the increase in hatred for Israel and for the Jewish people?
3: Theologically, the root of all Semitism is the spiritual conflict between Satan and God. Satan hates God and God's people. The tactics being used by Satan include old standbys like conspiracy theories, claiming the Jews control the world, or blaming the Jews for our perceived misfortune. But Satan also added a few high-tech tools to his anti-Semitic arsenal. One of those was the advent of social media, with its ability to generate and amplify content. A lie is announced on TikTok or some other social media platform. It's picked up by influencers on podcasts and repackaged as supposedly legitimate news on other platforms. When someone gets his or her news from social media and begins to see the same story reported, expanded, and intensified, they begin to assume it's true. Here's one example. Israel deliberately bombed a hospital and killed hundreds of patients and family members. Remember that story? It was false. But by the time the truth finally came out, social media was already on to the next story. Now, is everything Israel does right? No. Can Jewish people lie, cheat, steal, or even commit murder? Of course. And so can any other nation or group, including every single ethnic group in America. It's called the sin nature, and we all possess it. But when stories suggest somehow the Jews are the root of all evil, that's an anti-Semitic lie. So what can you do to keep from getting sucked into anti-Semitism? Well, first, check where you're getting your information. Don't naively trust what you read on social media or hear on podcasts. Be skeptical and make sure the sources are reliable. Second, read the Word of God. What does God say about Israel and the Jewish people and the future? And finally, build a list of trusted sources where you can go to find solid answers. Now, I hope the Land in the Book is one of them. But search out others as well, and hold all of them to a high standard of truth and accountability.
2: Finally, assuming the immediate conflict with Iran and the Strait of Hormuz can be resolved, what might the long-term consequences be, not only for the Middle East, but also for the rest of the world?
3: Now, this will be a curveball, John, but prepare yourself for how quickly the world will return to business as usual. You know, many listeners can remember where they were and how they felt when they heard about the attacks on 9/11. We're coming up on the 25th anniversary, and it's amazing how quickly the world situation reverted back. The Taliban are again in control of Afghanistan, and New York City now has a Muslim mayor. In Ecclesiastes 1:9, Solomon wrote, "What has been will be again. What has been done will be done again. There's nothing new under the sun," and that's a truth worth remembering. When I look at the long-term consequences of this conflict, I'm reminded of Jesus' words about what it will be like as the end times approach. In Matthew 24, he made two key points. First, he said, "Don't be deceived. Watch out that no one deceives you, for many will come in my name, claiming I'm the Christ, and will deceive many." The world will become a deceptive spiritual kaleidoscope. False religions, false messiahs, false promises of hope. How do you keep from falling for counterfeits? By getting to know the genuine article. The more you read and study God's word, the more you'll be able to spot those trying to deceive you. And second, Jesus said, "Don't be alarmed." You'll hear of wars and rumors of wars, he said, "but see to it that you're not alarmed. Such things must happen, but the end is still to come. God is still in control. He'll work out his plan in his time." So don't let current events, including political upheaval or military threats or any other global calamity, cause you to become consumed by fear or anxiety. Take Jesus' words to heart. Or as the British wrote on posters at the start of World War II, "Keep calm and carry on."
2: And that's a look at how different stories have reshaped the Middle East and beyond. Thank you, Charlie. Up next, five surprising Hebrew words. A Conversation with Melissa Briggs. That's right here on Moody Radio's The Land and the Book. Stay with us.
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2: Have you ever tried to speak to someone who speaks a different language? Sure you have. With hand gestures and a little patience, you can usually get the basics. But trying to actually translate, to understand the exact meaning of what they're saying, now that requires you actually have to know the language, right? And frankly, the same is true of Scripture. Coming up, a deep dive into 5 surprising Hebrew words. This is The Land and the Book. I'm John Gager. And let's pause now to recharge our batteries on ideas for reaching our Jewish friends with the love of Christ. These days, all you have to do is demonstrate that you really care about Israel and Jewish people, and you have some listening ears. Justin Krohn is the founding director of the Kesher Forum. How does this all play out, Justin?
9: Yeah, so I've been very intentional over the last many years to show up in the Jewish community, to be a part of maybe some of the events or programs that they're offering, especially if something happens in the Jewish community where there's maybe been an attack of some kind. And I'll be asked, you know, what motivates you? What compels you?
2: These are Jewish people asking you your concern.
9: Yeah. And my response to that usually is my faith compels me. My belief in God's covenant faithfulness.
2: What kind of a response do you get?
9: It's always, wow, thank you.
2: Yeah.
9: You can tell that it touches them in a deeper way than maybe, well, I thought it might be a good program. You know? So, our faith needs to compel us into these places because we must remember God loves Jewish people.
2: And showing up, showing love makes a huge statement to them. Justin Krohn is the founding director of the Kesher Project. The Old Testament, written in Hebrew, is an amazing collection of 39 books split up into 929 chapters. And when you really understand the Hebrew, well, there are nuances and details that help you better understand the intent of what you're reading. Helping us do just that today on The Land and the Book is Melissa Briggs. Melissa is an experienced Hebrew teacher who has lived in Jerusalem, England, and now in the Nashville area with her husband and children. She is passionate about making the riches of the Hebrew language available to everyone. Hey, welcome back to The Land and the Book, Melissa.
10: Thank you, John. It's a pleasure to be here.
2: So let me ask an odd question to begin with. Is there such a thing as a fast-track app to learning Hebrew? I mean, we live in the age of Rosetta Stone and Babel and Google Translate. Is there anything that makes learning Hebrew faster, or do we really just kind of have to slug it out the old-fashioned way?
10: Well, I think it's possible for Christians to get some benefit from studying key Hebrew words. You don't have to learn the whole language to get benefit from understanding what the Bible was originally trying to say, why God chose certain words, what they originally meant, and what they mean for us and our walk with the Lord today.
2: Okay, so no fast track secret apps that are out there that'll do it for us, though.
10: Well, I've created a unique course that is a combination of biblical and modern Hebrew taught together from a Christian perspective. It starts at the very beginning and digs deep into the original meaning of these biblical words. It's called Explore Hebrew.
2: Okay. And information about that course and more as our conversation unfolds. But we promised people a deep dive into five surprising Hebrew words. Let's start with the Hebrew word for good. What is this word and why would you call it surprising, Melissa?
10: So often in our modern culture, a simple good label can express mere mediocrity or nothing specialness. We definitely live in this era of hyperbole, mass marketing superlatives. And sometimes because of that, we can lose track of the value and the power and the preciousness of the biblical concept of goodness. And sometimes we also just associate it with being morally upright. But this biblical Hebrew word, tov, in Hebrew, is more about how something is well-designed and working in accordance with that design. It's about God's creation, his wisdom in creation, and how he has created things to operate to bring him glory.
2: Hmm. So I think the surprising thing about this word for good is that it is different than a generic, blunt-edged English word for good. Would that be a fair assessment, Melissa?
10: Yeah, absolutely. When we study the biblical context and usage of tov, we see that a better translation of tov, rather than just morally upright or, you know, okayness, is well-designed, pleasing, fit for purpose, and functioning in line with that purpose. Something is tov when it's possessing and expressing God-given design for life-giving functionality.
2: All right, that's surprising Hebrew word number one, tov. Let's go on to the Hebrew word for bless. What's that, Melissa?
10: The Hebrew word for bless is barach. And what's surprising is that it is connected to the Hebrew word for kneel and the Hebrew word for knee and the word for a pool or a pond or a reservoir. And the connection here is that it's about low places. It's about surrender. It's about humility. The word for a pool, bracha, it's a place where water gathers, a low place that receives what flows into it. And when we place that alongside this word for blessing and the word for knee, this beautiful picture emerges that a knee bends low, the pool gathers low, and this is a posture of where we can receive his blessing. But then what's really surprising is sometimes in the Bible, this same word, bracha, is used for curse.
2: Yeah, that is a surprising thought. I mean, you would think it would be all in one direction, but you say it could be for negative as well?
10: Yes, the answer lies in the deep reverence of the biblical writers. Out of respect for God, they sometimes avoided directly pairing the word curse with his name. Instead, they used barach as a kind of respectful substitution. It's as if the text is saying, we will not even allow the word curse to stand directly next to the name God. So even in these difficult passages, the underlying meaning of barach hasn't changed, even though the translation has. It still means to bless, but it's being used carefully, reverently to communicate the opposite without speaking it bluntly. We find this in Job chapter 2, verse 9, where Job's wife says, barach God and die. Hmm. Our translation in English probably says curse, but the word there is barach.
2: Yeah. Well, what about when the psalmist says, bless the Lord, O my soul? Is he then actually referring to perhaps bowing down before God, kneeling, as you might intimate?
10: Yes, absolutely. It's this position, like when we're receiving blessing from the Lord, we should be in this place of humility, this place of surrender, kneeling before him in reverence.
2: Wow. Five surprising Hebrew words. That's what we're exploring today on The Land and the Book. I'm John Gager, our guest Melissa Briggs, who has a number of Hebrew courses available online. Give us a quick blurb here again, Melissa, about the course and where we might learn more.
10: Yeah, absolutely. I love making the Hebrew language accessible to everybody. And I've created this unique course that combines biblical and modern Hebrew together. It teaches them from a biblical perspective. It prepares you for an upcoming trip to the Holy Land or to be able to communicate in Hebrew with a Jewish or Israeli friend. And then it also equips you to study the Bible using key Hebrew words, looking at the original meaning of them. And it really brings the Bible to life.
2: And the website to check that out is something we're going to link you to at our website, thelandandthebook.org. Hebrew, surprising, word number three is the word for soul. Have at it, Melissa.
10: Yes, well, this word we could easily spend a whole hour talking about. Normally, when we hear the word soul, we're thinking of kind of like a ghost-like immaterial part of us. But this biblical Hebrew word, nefesh, has such a broad and rich and varied meaning. Usually, it's referring to your whole living being, your body, your breath, your desire. And sometimes it's literally translated throat.
2: That is surprising. It's translated as throat. Well, so what are we to make of it then when we come across it in Scripture?
10: Well, what's so fascinating about Hebrew is that a single word can have such a rich, broad, varied meaning. And so it's so important in the Bible to be looking at context, to be looking at the other words that are related to it. And sometimes when we are coming with the Greek mindset of the body and the soul being two very separate things, we can be looking at it through a Greek lens. People often say that the Greeks divided the human into parts while the Hebrews saw the whole person. And there's definitely truth to that. Greek philosophers definitely did that. But the New Testament writers were Jewish. So even when they're using Greek words in the New Testament, they're still thinking in this holistic, nefesh kind of way. Rather than three totally detachable pieces, it's better understood as three overlapping pieces, three ways of talking about the one human person, the body, the soul, and the spirit. And nefesh really is about our whole living identity.
2: Thanks for hanging out with us today on The Land and the Book. Hope you're enjoying our exploration of five surprising Hebrew words with Melissa Briggs. Let's go on to word number four, for slave or servant.
10: Yes, there's several parts to this word that are surprising. This Hebrew word, eved, is sometimes translated as slave or servant or bondservant. And a lot of times we can read into that our modern experience of what slavery is, maybe what slavery looked like in the U.S. So terrible, so tragic. But this Hebrew word, eved, is not just about oppression. It's about belonging and loyal service to someone greater. Often this is a really positive title to be called a servant when we come across it in the Bible. For example, Exodus 14:31, they believed in the Lord and Moses his eved. It was a good thing that Moses was an eved of the Lord. Another thing that's surprising about eved is that it comes from a root word that means to serve or to worship. And a lot of times in modern culture, we can think of worship as just singing and raising our hands, all music-centered. But biblically, worship is so much about what we do, how we work, our service to the Lord.
2: Yeah, I so agree with that. I'm troubled by today's modern apparent interpretation of worship as being that thing we do on Sunday morning with the band on the stage, when Scripture is far more concerned with our heart attitude and the stuff we do. It's action, as you say. It's doing. It's not just singing a song.
10: Yes, and Jesus showed us how to do this so well. Jesus came to serve rather than to be served. And John 12:26, it says, whoever serves me must follow me, and wherever I am, my servant also will be. My Father will honor the one that serves me. And there's this beautiful picture of a servant's lifelong commitment to his master by choice, which should mirror our devotion, our loyalty to the Lord. It's described in Exodus 21, where it says, but if the eved, the servant, declares, I love my master, I don't want to go free, then his master shall take him to the door or doorpost and pierce his ear with an awl. Then he will be his eved for life. And that's this beautiful picture of how our life should be totally submitted, totally committed to the Lord Jesus.
2: Five surprising Hebrew words, our conversation with Melissa Briggs on The Land and the Book. I'm John Gager saying thanks for hanging out with us. Let's get to Hebrew word number five, the one for jealous.
10: Yes, the Hebrew word jealous, kana, this specific word only refers to the Lord. And in English, jealousy sounds petty and insecure. You probably wouldn't take it as a compliment if I called you jealous. But this word kana means something so much more than that. It is a beautiful thing. It describes the fierce, the protective, the covenant love and devotion of the Lord.
2: And, you know, you're right, though. We do think of jealous. We say, I am a jealous God. How could God be holy if he's jealous? But this is, again, as you've put it, a limitation of our understanding of the word. We put it in a purely Western English modern context. But I think the very fact that, as you've pointed out, the Hebrew word is reserved only for God means it is a special and therefore different interpretation we need to look at, right?
10: Absolutely. This kana is the passion of the Lord who refuses to share a relationship that rightly belongs to him. He is so committed to us. He is so zealous of us. He is so protective of us. And he desires us to also be wholeheartedly for him. He is that for us, and he deserves that from us as well, not only to be obeyed, but to be respected and adored, to have this rightful place of priority and intimacy and fidelity in our hearts.
2: Wow. This has been a really neat journey into five surprising Hebrew words. Melissa, one more time, the kinds of things that people discover if they take part in one of your courses is what?
10: Absolutely. Yeah. So my courses are called Explore Hebrew, and they take you into the heart of biblical and modern Hebrew taught together. You'll learn some Hebrew conversation. You'll learn to read and write and speak and understand Hebrew. You can check it out at explorehebrew.thinkific.com, and it will bring your Bible study to life. It will deep dive into specific Hebrew words that are key to our faith, help us understand who God is and what he wants from us and for us.
2: And we'll link you to that website at ours if you'll visit us at thelandandthebook.org. Gerald Peterman joins us in the studio for more of your Bible questions. That's coming up right here on The Land and the Book.
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2: Welcome back to The Land and the Book. 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Now, here's a question. How do we as believers share the gospel with Jewish people? 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That's lifeinmessiah.org. All right, here's a question from yours truly. As is often the case, questions from previous Q&A sessions lead to other questions. And last time, we were talking about the three different kinds of apostles. The capital A apostle, Dr. Peterman, you defined as?
14: The capital A apostle is a witness to the resurrection.
2: Okay, so they've seen the resurrected
14: Jesus. They've seen the resurrected Christ. We come to Acts chapter 1. They're going to replace Judas, and they replace him with Matthias. And Peter talks about the qualifications. That person we choose has to have been with us all the way from John the Baptist until after the resurrection of Christ. So you're a witness, really, to the whole ministry of Jesus.
2: All right, now here is my question. We come to the Apostle Paul, who is certainly an apostle, capital A. But in the Acts account that I read, it says, a voice from heaven said, Saul, Saul, why do you persecute me? And Saul, you know, responds back, you know, who is this? And so where is there any indication that he saw Jesus? And if he didn't, why is he given the apostle capital A designation?
14: Oh, that is a great question. And I'm sure Paul had trouble with this during his lifetime. He does say in 1 Corinthians 15, I'm the very least of all the apostles, not worthy to be called an apostle because I persecuted the church. But to get back to your question, here's what we find in 1 Corinthians 9. And Paul says, am I not an apostle? Have I not seen Jesus our Lord? This question is constructed expecting a positive answer.
2: Yeah, oh, sure.
14: So I ask further, well, when did you see him?
2: Yeah.
14: So I take it that he sees him during that revelation. On the Damascus Road, he gets an encounter somehow where he can witness to the resurrected Christ. I don't know any further details.
2: Yeah.
14: I'm just saying, when did that seeing happen, Paul? And it's got to be in Acts 9, that encounter with Jesus.
2: And no one can take away the literal biblical fact that he heard the voice of Jesus there. So why not also have seen that?
14: Why not the also image have seen him?
2: Well?
14: Right, right.
2: Yeah. All right. Thank you for that assurance. Appreciate that. Let's get to a question from James, who takes us to the Old Testament book, your favorite and mine, Zephaniah. We don't often go there, do we? Chapter 2, verses 4 through 7, speaks about Gaza and Ashkelon and Ekron, the land of the Philistines, shall become pasture lands for shepherds, and the coast shall be for the remnant of the house of Judah, and the Lord God will intervene for them and return their captives. Here's the question. Can you give a timeline when this prophecy will take place, and if it ever has, or is it for the future millennial kingdom?
14: Well, in part, these verses in Zephaniah say, Gaza shall be deserted, Ashkelon become a desolation, the seacoast shall become the possession of the remnant of the house of Judah, and there they shall graze. Now, these nations mentioned in these verses are all major enemies for King Josiah and Judah in the 7th century BC at the time that Zephaniah is being written. And I take it that you read the Old Testament, and then you read even about the intertestamental period, there's nothing said about this prophecy coming true, where Israel has all its territory all the way to the Mediterranean. So I'm thinking this must happen during the millennial period.
2: You know, when you visit Israel and this specific region, Gaza, Ashkelon, Ekron, these are very beautiful scenic spots.
14: They really are just lovely, lovely territory. You ought to go to Israel.
2: Yeah. And it's just an amazing sight. All right, Peggy says, how many years is it likely that the Israelites were actually enslaved in Egypt? It's clear that they were in Egypt some time before their enslavement began, but it's often said that they were enslaved for 400 years.
14: Well, I think 400 years is a reasonable round number, but probably the worst treatment they received was in the second 300 years or the second half of that where things got significantly worse. On the one hand, Genesis 15:13, God says to Abraham, "Know for certain that your offspring shall be sojourners in a land that is not theirs and will be servants there, and they shall be afflicted for 400 years." So we're talking about 400 years of mistreatment in some way. But we should keep in mind also that Israel is living in a foreign land, and it's living amongst people who hate them. Egyptians hate Hebrews. So it wouldn't have to only be slavery that causes affliction or that causes discrimination or that causes being looked down on and terror.
2: Yeah, their lives could have been made miserable 100 different ways, apart from the crack of a whip.
14: Oh, yeah, absolutely. And then later in Exodus 12, verse 40, it says, "The time that the people of Israel lived in Egypt was 430 years. So that's a precise time for being there. When they go down 75 people. Over a few generations later, there are hundreds of thousands. By the time they leave, there's millions of them. And then the Pharaoh is just threatened by their numbers, and he begins to oppress them. I take it that it would just be a few generations in that he begins this kind of oppression.
2: Okay, a good perspective. Thanks for that clarification. From Terry, this question. My son and I were having a discussion regarding what was permissible to eat before the flood, because post-flood, God made all things permissible to eat, including the meat of animals. We're assuming that meat was not eaten prior to the flood. What do you find in the Word regarding this?
14: Yes, I think you're on the right track. It looks like there's a change in God's requirements, and I don't find anything in Scripture explaining why there's a change in the requirements. So on the one hand, we go to Genesis 2, before the fall, God gives the fruit of the field and the fruit of the trees as food. Nothing is said about eating animal products or eating meat. On the other hand, after the fall, we come to Genesis 4. Abel brings his offering to God. What does he bring? He brings the fat portions of the first of his flock. That's a sacrifice. Then what do we read later after the flood? Genesis 8. We see that Noah gives a burnt offering to the Lord. So it might be that after the fall, people are eating meat, but nothing in Scripture is said about it explicitly. But then we come to Genesis 9, and God opens up the menu, if you will. Why does he open up the menu? Lots of theories being given as to why that is. I don't know the answer.
2: Yeah. Well, speaking of menus, you know, we do come to the various Levitical laws, and there are many of them with dietary restrictions.
14: Yes.
2: And a lot of people say, why? Why? And you know, quick answers are, well, there are some health issues for some of those. It just doesn't explain all of them. A sentence or two on what do you think is behind that?
14: What do I think is behind the dietary laws that are given in, especially Leviticus and other places? I think this is primarily about God's people having a habit, having a way of life which was distinct from all the other nations. And one of these would be eating the meat with the blood in, or just drinking blood, forbidden to God's people, so they can be distinct and to be shown to be obeying their Lord.
2: Okay, that's a good summary and helpful. Thank you. Got time for one more question. This one from Philip. He says, "I'm considering joining the military, but as a Christian, can I serve in the military? One of the Ten Commandments says, 'You shall not kill.' So would it be a sin to kill in war? And we know that before you join the military, you must swear an oath of alliance. But Matthew 5:33-35 finds Jesus commanding us not to swear at all. Your thoughts?"
14: Well, I'm glad that Philip is thinking about his conscience. We should do what our conscience allows us to do. So let's get to these two questions. I served as a chaplain for 9 years, so I think it's possible to be in the military and have a good conscience. So first, the seventh commandment, Exodus 20, verse 13. I think it's better translated, "You shall not murder," rather than "You shall not kill."
2: Right, big difference.
14: Now, murder is illegal killing, if you will.
2: Right.
14: So we go to our Old Testament and we find that Israel is allowed to kill in war.

0: time if you'll email it to us at thelandandthebook@moody.edu. One more segment to go on The Land and the Book.
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2: We will be timeless and ageless and deathless. Verse 28, when all things are subjected to the Lord Jesus, then the Son himself also will be subjected to the one who subjected all things to him. That's God the Father. That God may be all in all. That God may be all in all. He will ultimately win. Skeptics call this pie in the sky by and by. Let them say what they will. I would dread to give a name to what they face. In the final scenes of existence, I find glory. And the best word heaven gives us, I find peace. You realize how many times we sing of this in our hymnody? The old songs, the sweet by and by. Handel chose one right from Scripture, and he shall reign forever and ever in the Hallelujah chorus of the Messiah. There's a gospel song, it will be worth it all when we see Jesus. The old sands of time and glory, glory dwelleth in Emmanuel's land. Wesley's words right from Romans 8, no condemnation now I dread. Jesus and all in him I find. In the end, God wins. In the end, there is ultimate victory. If you like stories that end well, you'll love the story of Jesus.
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3: The simplest of living organisms, a cell. They'll be like, you're crazy. 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They can't!
4: Voted one of the top 50 most influential minds in the world, and a Messianic Jew who believes Jesus is the Jewish Messiah. Welcome to Faith of a Scientist with Dr. James Tour.
5: Psalm 91. He says, I will say to the Lord, my refuge and my fortress, my God in whom I trust. Look what he says. He says, say it to the Lord. I will say to the Lord, my refuge, my fortress, my God in whom I trust. You take that word and you speak it forth. God already knows who he is. This is for us. You remind yourself who God is. That he is your refuge, he is your fortress, he is the one in whom you can trust. You learn to call upon him. Lord, as I try to solve this problem, Father, I cry out to you for great insight. And then the scriptures say that the eyes of the Lord move to and fro throughout the entire earth to strongly support those whose heart is completely his. And he empowers you by the Holy Spirit. You are my refuge, my fortress, my God in whom I trust. Jesus said, you don't receive because you do not ask. Will we ask of him?
4: This has been Faith of a Scientist with Dr. James Tour. Watch his powerful testimony on YouTube, Facebook, or drjamestour.com.
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0: heard of the phrase, the elephant in the room? It refers actually to several different works released in several different years. Notably, it's a 2008 album by rapper Fat Joe, a 2021 album by Mick Jenkins, a 2020 Disney animated short, and a 2006 book by Ryan Sager. The idiom itself has 20th century origins. Charlie, the elephant in the room, how does that connect with where we're going with your devotional?
1: Oh, man, John, you mentioned all those new ones. We're going to go back to the time of Ruth and see how it connects.
0: All right, looking forward to that after we pause for a testimony from somebody who's been to the Holy Land and has had this impression they want to share with us.
2: I've been impressed by so many things on this trip to Israel, especially thinking of all the miracles Jesus performed throughout the land in so many different ways. I was especially touched when I was reminded of the woman that was healed of the bleeding, because that was a prayer that I had prayed to Jesus when I was sick with cancer. I'd reach out my hand knowing I was touching the edge of his robe and knew I was healed by his grace.
3: My favorite part of the trip so far has been the devotionals that Charlie has shared, somehow weaving scripture through every single historical and geographical section of the trip. I have recorded those devotionals, and I will treasure those and go back to them over and over to be encouraged and convicted from here on out. You should consider a trip yourself. You will never be the same.
0: All right, Charlie, we'll let you have at it with today's devotional, The Unseen Elephant in the Room.
1: Okay, thanks, John. Yeah, and I bet anybody listening, even if they've not listened to those rappers, they still know the expression, the elephant in the room. And while we know that expression, what we really know is it's talking about a problem or issue or tension that people are trying to ignore, but that's clearly understood by everyone present. Most of the time, the elephant in the room is something bad or unpleasant, but today, I want to talk about a good elephant in the room, a more pleasant pachyderm, if you will. And our hunt for this elephant takes us to the ancient town of Bethlehem. As we arrive, we're surprised to see that Bethlehem's looking a bit shabby. Some of the houses are in disrepair, and parts of the stone fences lining the fields and roadways have toppled over, scattering rocks into the fields and along the paths. Bethlehem isn't a ghost town, but it's clear the village has seen better days. A multi-year drought uprooted and scattered families in all directions as desperate fathers searched for food and employment. But the drought is now over. Strong winter rains caused the seed sown last fall to germinate and grow. The barley has shot up to full height, and the heads of grain have filled in. The slower-growing wheat is also coming along nicely. This could prove to be a bumper crop for the first time in a good many years. As word spreads, some of the families that left in search of a better life begin heading home. And one of those returning is a woman named Naomi. But where's her family, her husband, and her two sons? Well, Naomi's returning alone. Well, she's also accompanied by a young Midianite woman. But where are the men? Those are the questions that must have been going through the minds of those who greeted a tired, worn, and very discouraged Naomi. Naomi blamed God for her misfortune. As she says at the end of chapter 1, "The Almighty has made my life very bitter. I went away full, but the Lord has brought me back empty. The Lord has afflicted me. The Lord has brought misfortune upon me." Naomi now had no husband and no sons who could help care for her. Her social security safety net is gone. She faced the very real prospect of a short and difficult life, existing on the very edge of extreme poverty. So where's the elephant in the room? You might think it's the reality that Bethlehem, the house of bread, had run out of food because of God's judgment. After all, the book starts with a reminder that this was the days when the judges ruled, a time when people were doing what was right in their own eyes, a time that experienced God's judgment. But I see another elephant in the room, a good elephant, and it's found right at the end of chapter 1. But you need to look rather closely, and you need to know the time of Israel's feasts. The passage says Naomi and Ruth arrived back in Bethlehem as the barley harvest was beginning. In Leviticus 23, God commanded the Israelites to bring a sheaf of the first grain harvested as the offering of first fruits. The first grain to be harvested was barley, about a month and a half before the wheat harvest. And in God's calendar, the Feast of First Fruits occurred one day after the beginning of the Feast of Unleavened Bread, and that began the day after Passover. If the barley harvest was just beginning, that Naomi and Ruth arrived in Bethlehem right around Passover. The festival celebrating Israel's deliverance from Egypt is the good elephant in the room. Passover, followed immediately by the Feast of Unleavened Bread and First Fruits, started the nation's cycle of feasts. They marked a time when Israel was to look back at God's past faithfulness. But the festivals also had a forward focus. They looked ahead to God's promised blessing for the coming year. And prophetically, they pointed to the coming of God's promised Messiah, who would be the ultimate sacrificial lamb, the sinless one who would die to purchase our salvation, but who would rise from the dead as the first fruits of God's promised resurrection. Naomi might not have understood the prophetic significance of these festivals, but she soon realized her past affliction was about to be replaced by God's blessing. It began just after Passover at the barley harvest and continued through the festival of Pentecost. How do we know that? Well, the last verses of Ruth 2 say Ruth stayed with the servants of Boaz to glean until the barley and wheat harvests were finished. Once again, we need to go back to Leviticus 23 to see the significance. 50 days after the previous feasts, God commanded Israel to present an offering of new grain to the Lord. This would have been new grain from the wheat harvest and was offered to express thanks to the Lord for his abundant harvest. The feast was called Shavuot, but we often refer to it today as the Day of Pentecost, which comes from the word for 50. From Passover to Pentecost, God showered his blessings on Naomi. She had a faithful daughter-in-law, whom the women of Bethlehem later said was better to you than seven sons. She had a kinsman redeemer who bought back the property that had belonged to her husband. And as the book ends, Ruth and Boaz bear a son and present him to Naomi as the heir of the lineage she thought had been cut off. The story of Naomi, Ruth, and Boaz is a wonderful story of redemption and blessing. And the elephant in the room is the reality that all this started to unfold at the beginning of the barley harvest. But in addition to the festivals of Passover, unleavened bread, and first fruits, God's blessing extended on into Shavuot, Pentecost, which took place just a few weeks ago. And God's amazing faithfulness to Naomi didn't end there. It extended from the son born to Ruth and Boaz all the way down to David in chapter 4. And ultimately to the Son of God from the line of David, born to Mary in Matthew chapter 1. As we begin our journey home from Bethlehem, what can we carry along to remember our time here? Well, I've got two suggestions. First, remember the elephant in the room, God's covenant faithfulness from Passover to Pentecost and beyond. The yearly festivals were intended as reminders of God's faithfulness and his promises. This coming week, pause and remember God's faithfulness to you. He loved you so much, he sent his only begotten son, Jesus, as the ultimate Passover lamb to pay the penalty for your sin. Jesus died for your sins, but he also rose from the dead. As Paul wrote in 1 Corinthians 15:20, Christ has indeed been raised from the dead, the first fruits of those who have fallen asleep. And then second, remember that God wants us to demonstrate the same kind of faithfulness to those around us. Naomi went from bitterness to blessing because of two individuals who chose to live out God's faithfulness in shoe leather. Ruth kept her promise to Naomi, "Where you go, I will go. Where you stay, I will stay. Your people will be my people, and your God, my God." And Boaz demonstrated the same faithfulness as he followed through on his kind words to Ruth. May the Lord repay you for what you've done. May you be richly rewarded by the Lord, the God of Israel, under whose wing you have come to take refuge. Just remember, God is faithful to us, and he wants us to demonstrate that same faithfulness to others.
4: Thank you, Charlie. Appreciate that look at the elephant in the room, a devotional you might just want to hear again. 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We appreciate your passing the word along about the land and the book. Well, I'm John Gager for our host, Charlie Dyer, our producer, Dan Anderson. Time always goes too quickly, but we're glad that you spent some of that with us, and that we invite you back next week for another edition of The Land and the Book, a production of Moody Radio, a ministry of Moody Bible Institute.
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6: It's 89 and mostly cloudy. Wind is from the south at 15 to 20 miles per hour. Tonight, partly cloudy with a low in the upper 70s. Then tomorrow, thunderstorms with a high in the mid-90s. A few showers tomorrow night with a low in the upper 70s. It's 89 and mostly cloudy.